0: 1950s from an old man called Ali Hizam. Mm-hmm. Now, Ali Hizam was living in the area at that time near the masjid itself.
1: With the same location.
0: Same location where it currently is right now. And with the help and the assistance of God the Almighty, he saw that people needed a place to pray. Mm-hmm. And he gave a small section from his one of his homes for people to start praying inside. But due to the capacity of the worshippers entering the mosque daily, they saw that they needed to upgrade and expand the masjid itself, the mosque itself. Mm-hmm. And this, we're talking about the early 50s.
1: The early 50s
0: in which the late Ali Hizam started and established the masjid itself, the mosque. And later on, the masjid expanded and it was registered formally in 1974, in which it was registered under the Liverpool Muslim Society. So the name of the charity is the Liverpool Muslim Society, and the mosque itself is a small, is one of the, you know, the sections of the Liverpool Muslim Society underneath the umbrella.
1: Oh, okay.
0: Yeah.
1: So which means there are more mosques under the same name.
0: So we've got all the departments within underneath the umbrella of Liverpool Muslim Society, in which hopefully we can speak about later on today.
1: Oh, okay. So tell us about who manage and operate Al-Rahma Mosque at the moment.
0: Of course, so the mosque is managed by a board of trustees. Mm-hmm. And underneath the board of trustees, there are an executive board in which they manage the mosque in terms of the operations of the mosque, you know, taking decisions for the mosque itself, new projects and new establishments. So it'll go through the hierarchy from the trustee board to the executive board and to those that work within the mosque itself.
1: Mm-hmm. And you are part of that?
0: Of course, yeah. I'm part of the executive board, in which my role is to oversee and look at the operations and to support in the management of the mosque itself.
1: Good. So tell us about the importance of Al-Rahma Mosque for Muslims in Liverpool and the type of services and support does the mosque provide to Muslims and neighbours in that area?
0: Of course, Al-Rahma Mosque is not just a place for people to come to worship, to connect with God the Almighty. Although this is a beautiful and one of the most righteous actions that a Muslim can do, but Al-Rahma Mosque is everything for the community. It's a place that they can go, they can, for example, socialize, they can seek help, they can seek assistance through our various services that we offer at the masjid. The mosque itself is a place, as a hub for people to come, to go to feel as like it's a place that they feel comfortable in. Mm-hmm. And alhamdulillah, all praise is due to God the Almighty that the mosque that is currently serving around 40,000 Muslims, as Liverpool itself, and we see the Muslims in Liverpool, it's hitting around 40,000 to 45,000 Muslims. And the mosque itself is the central mosque of Liverpool and the main mosque for Liverpool. And we get from week to week, day to day, worshippers in and out, in and out, in and out. And we've got a lot of different services that we offer as a mosque. Mm-hmm. We have, for example, the mosque itself, in which people will come, observe their five daily prayers every single day, starting from the morning prayer, the Fajr prayer, and ending with the Isha prayer. We have the likes of the Jum'ah prayer. Mm-hmm. That we host every single Friday.
1: This is the busiest time.
0: The busiest time is the Friday, of course, which is the Friday sermon that takes place every single Friday, in which the whole entire mosque, not just the ground floor or the first floor or the second floor, but also the outskirts of the mosque itself. So outside,
1: roughly how many?
0: So we do receive around between 3,500 to 4,000 worshippers. Every single Friday. So every single Friday, we would receive that amount of people that do come to the mosque and observe the prayers. But other than the prayers itself, we have got a lot of different services that we offer. We have the likes of the Rahma Mosque funerals, in which Muslims around the whole city of Liverpool and also the city region itself would come, and they would be able to offer funerals upon their loved one. We also have the likes of our Hajj and Umrah, you know, traveling to the holy lands of Mecca. We offer that as a service for the worshippers. We also have the matrimonial services, likes of marriages and other types of services. We also have the likes of counseling sessions. We also have the likes of zakat giving. Zakat giving is a beautiful way of giving charity for those who are in need of you know, support. And it's one of the pillars of Islam, that we believe as Muslims that every single believer coming from the Islamic faith has to give 2.5% of their yearly savings every single year. Of course, if they are financially capable to do so, they will have to give 2.5%
1: out of their wealth.
0: Yeah, of their wealth to charity. And we would collect that charity and give it back to the community, especially to those who are in need of the support for their living. We also have the likes of the Ramadan preparation, Ramadan, the Taraweeh, the Iftar. Taraweeh is like the prayer that would be observed by Muslims, especially in the month of Ramadan, feeding those around our community. We have the likes of our other services, the likes of our educational department teaching Arabic language, Islamic studies, and how to read the Quran, the beautiful scripture of the Muslims, and also have the memorization of the Holy Quran, the Holy Scripture of the Muslims. We also have our bistro, Ar-Rahma Bistro and Cafe, that we have next door to the mosque, and that serves the breakfast, lunch, and dinner. You can find that on Mulgrave Street in L8. We also have the likes of our... As a mosque, we have properties that we have, we renovate, and we also give out for people to be able to live in, or, you know, able to have as a Airbnb on the weekend.
1: Right. So some of the services you mentioned,
0: yeah,
1: and I'm sure some will be curious or, you know, asking about that. Is it just all the services you mentioned just for Muslims, or... All the neighbors are welcome to, in case if someone needs, you know, visit the mosque or try the restaurant or benefit any out of any of those services.
0: Of course, we have multiple services that are for Muslims and also non-Muslims. Likes of, for example, our mother and toddler group. We host our mother and toddler group every single Wednesday for the age of... Every single Wednesday for the age of from naught all the way to the five years for Muslims and non-Muslims. And you'll see every single week, every single Wednesday, that the first floor gets transformed into a full play area.
1: Every Wednesday.
0: Every single Wednesday.
1: Yeah.
0: From 10:30 till 12:30.
1: Mm-hmm.
0: Every single Wednesday. And this is a place for young toddlers to go to play and to enjoy their time. We also do have the likes of our school visits that we host. In 2020,
1: local schools,
0: and also those from outside of Liverpool. We have also visits from the likes of Wales, and also the likes of Wirral, St. Helens.
1: Get to know the yeah.
0: We get to know. We host the school visits every single Monday, Tuesday, Wednesday, and also other days. If you're able, if you would like to book, feel free to go on our website and book on our website. In 2025, we actually were able to host around roughly 80 school visits in the whole of 80 school visits in the whole of 2025. So we have a lot of services that are open for Muslims and also non-Muslims. And once again, the kitchen itself, the restaurant, the bistro, is for Muslims and non-Muslims. You know,
1: I like the sound of it, because I think this is what Liverpool is all about, right, Steve?
2: Yeah,
1: multicultural mix, you know. Everyone,
0: of course,
1: is welcome everywhere, you know.
0: Even speaking about the you know, the diversity of the mosque itself and those that attend the mosque, we've actually got around roughly around 50 to 60 different nationalities that would attend the mosque every single week, day in and day out. Those that speak
1: different languages,
0: are from different backgrounds, you know. The mosque is a really diverse place, and the place that people can feel welcomed.
1: I feel
0: at home. It's a place of social cohesion, the cohesion between the people, the love between the people, you know, the vibrant vibe for those to attend and see. You know, I don't think anyone will be able to understand until they experience the feeling of Ar-Rahma Mosque, Liverpool Central Mosque.
1: Yeah, it sounds really good. So now let's move our conversation to the topic of the moment, the month of Ramadan. Could you explain to us about Ramadan and, you know, the preparation of Ar-Rahma Mosque to welcome this month?
0: Of course, Ramadan, as many are aware, is one of the pillars of Islam. and it's a pillar that should be observed by all Muslims, if they're of course physically able to, and mentally able to, they'd be able to, it'd be obliged upon them, and have hit the age of maturity, it'd be obliged upon them to start fasting the month of Ramadan.
1: 30 days,
0: of course.
1: Yeah.
0: And the reason why Muslims, of course, would fast the month of Ramadan is because God the Almighty, He narrated in the Holy Scripture of the Muslims, the Quran, يَا أَيُّهَا الَّذِينَ آمَنُوا كُتِبَ عَلَيْكُمُ الصِّيَامُ كَمَا كُتِبَ عَلَى الَّذِينَ مِنْ قَبَلِكُمْ لَعَلَّكُمْ تَتَّقُونَ. O you who believed, God the Almighty has prescribed for you the month of fasting. He has prescribed for you the month of fasting as it was prescribed for those before you, for you to attain taqwa. And taqwa here is God consciousness, knowing, acknowledging, and knowing that God the Almighty is there all times. And this month is a month of refreshing the body, transforming the body, because the month of fasting is not just from abstaining from eating and drinking, but also abstaining from vulgar words, also bad habits that one may have established throughout the year. So this month is a month that you would be able
1: to stop all the desires,
0: all type of desires, bad habits, anything that is bad, you'd stop it in this month. So you're training your body, training yourself to leave this wonderful month as a better human being, a better person. And the most reason, one of the most, of course, as a Muslim would observe this month, is the God consciousness, knowing, acknowledging that God the Almighty is there at all time.
1: Yeah, let's talk about something else related this month, which is people hear about all over the world. Group iftar.
0: Of course.
1: Okay, how you prepare and how you manage and how you do that at the Rahma Mosque.
0: Of course, Ramadan is a month that is beloved to every single person. So as a mosque, as a management, we want to ensure and make sure that what we are offering in the month of Ramadan is a sense and a feeling of the Ramadan vibe. So let's give an example. Mm-hmm. The Ramadan preparation, for example, iftar preparation.
1: Okay.
0: We would serve up to 300 meals.
1: 300.
0: Up to 300 meals throughout the weekend. Throughout the weekend, we'd...
1: So, sorry, when you say 300, this is per day.
0: So this will be, of course, throughout the week, for the weekend itself, the Saturday and Sunday, and throughout the whole entire week itself, we would offer other alternatives for breaking the fast, having the likes of fruit, and likes of having a small lentil
1: dates.
0: Soup, dates with bread, and we prepare this. So we make sure and we ensure that the Ramadan, the breaking the fast for all the Muslims around the community are able, especially those that are less fortunate and don't have the financial capabilities to feed and have, you know, breaking
1: and this
0: the
1: is something
0: fast.
1: To do with the restaurant.
0: Of course, yeah. Of course, everything that is made from the restaurant itself.
1: Which is attached to the mosque.
0: Of course. It is one of the, we believe, as it's one of the waqf of the masjid itself, the mosque itself.
1: Okay.
0: So it's a type of endowment for the mosque where every single type of, all the profit that comes from the bistro itself, the cafe, would go back into the mosque. It would go back into the mosque.
1: Sounds like investment within the mosque.
0: Of course,
1: yeah.
0: It's a huge investment for the mosque.
1: So when we talk about such big a group, iftar,
0: yeah.
1: They will require... you know, a lot of manpower and a lot of money. How does Ar-Rahma manage to deal with all of that?
0: Of course, throughout the Ramadan preparation, we've got each, you know, person that would have his own team. And one of them is the iftar preparation. We have a full team of volunteers.
1: Volunteers.
0: Mm-hmm. All our volunteers that would give out of their time to be able to prepare the food for those that are fasting.
1: Mm-hmm.
0: And this is, of course, from Monday to Sunday. Monday to Sunday.
1: Yeah.
0: On certain days, we would give out the likes of rice, chicken, or rice and lamb, lentil soup, and more food. And other days, we would give out the likes of fruit, the likes of bread, lentil soup, dates, to be able to, for someone to be able to break their fast.
1: Mm-hmm.
0: And, of course, we are, especially over the weekend, we are serving a large amount of dishes throughout the weekend. And, of course, we're able to do this through donations. So the mosque itself would send out, and you're able to go on our website once again to be able to find this link and donate to something called Iftar Siam, giving donations for those that are fasting to be able to serve those that will be coming in each day to be able to break their fast.
1: So this is after the evening prayer?
0: That's correct. That would be after the evening prayer.
1: So let's talk about, let's talk numbers, I mean. Roughly, or how many people will visit the mosque weekly, and would that number change or increase in the month of Ramadan?
0: Of course, because the month of Ramadan is a spiritual month and everyone is fasting in that month, we would receive a large amount of people entering the mosque daily, especially in the month of Ramadan, and that's due to the fact that people fasting, people want to connect to God the Almighty, reading the Holy Scripture, you know, learning more about the religion, especially with the programs that we may have on, the lectures that we have on. So people would enter the mosque naturally more in the month of Ramadan, but even outside the month of Ramadan, we receive a large amount of numbers.
1: So you mentioned earlier, Friday is the busiest time. I mean, normal days, which is, you talk about 3,000 up to 4,000 people.
0: That's correct.
1: Does that number increase in Ramadan?
0: Of course, it would increase a little bit in the month of Ramadan, and especially in the day of, which I believe we'll speak about later, in the day of Eid, for example.
1: Mm-hmm. We'll come to that later.
0: No problem. But of course, in the month of Ramadan, it would increase people in the mosque daily, and the mosque is left open since the morning until the night time. The mosque is open all day.
1: All day, every single day.
0: Would it be busy
1: even that late at night?
0: Of course, that is correct, because we have the likes of the Taraweeh prayer.
1: Oh, okay.
0: The prayer that people would offer in congregation after the night prayer itself. Yeah.
1: So that will bring me to the next question. Dealing with that large amount of people in and out, and the mosque open 24 hours. And I know in Islam religion, you have to look after your neighbors. So, within all that big number of people in and out, how Al Rahma Mosque manage to show respect to their neighbors and make sure they are not disturbed by that much people going in and out and, you know, making noise or breaking any things?
0: Of course, when it comes to the neighbors, of course, 100% that we would show, and we'd make sure that our neighbors, our neighborhood itself, the neighbors that live around the mosque, are not being disturbed too much with the congregations entering and exiting the mosque, especially in the time of Taraweeh when it's really full.
1: That's at night.
0: At night, of course. So we would have on each street volunteers. Mm-hmm. Monitoring who enters the streets, who leaves the streets, so it does not, disturb the neighbors. And of course, once again, for the neighbors, we've planned already to go and deliver to each neighbor some sort of voucher and to welcome them to the month of Ramadan. This is through a small card welcoming them to the month of Ramadan and just talking and telling them a little bit about the month of Ramadan, and alongside of that, a small voucher will be going out to each of our neighbours to show them and welcome them as well as humanity to the month of Ramadan itself. So neighbours for us, honestly, they are, you know, we consider them a lot. Their feedback is, of course, 100% needed, and we try our best each year to make sure that our neighbours are not being affected too much from our congregation, especially in the night prayer.
1: It's good to hear that. So after 30 days of fasting Ramadan, Eid al-Fitr comes. Tell us more about this celebration and how do Muslims celebrate Eid al-Fitr, especially children?
0: Of course. So the likes of Eid al-Fitr, Eid al-Fitr is a beautiful celebration for the Muslims. You know, as Muslims, we have two celebrations throughout the year. We've got Eid al-Fitr and Eid al-Adha. As some people may understand
1: it. Two different,
0: of course. Yeah, we've got, as people may know or have heard of it before, as small Eid and big Eid.
1: Yeah,
0: we've got Eid al-Fitr, which is the celebration after the month of fasting.
1: This is the small one.
0: Of course, this is the small one. Then we have Eid al-Adha, which is the bigger Eid for the celebration of
1: Why do you call it small and And Big Eid.
0: I think this was just a term that people were able to make it easier for them to understand.
1: To remember which is which.
0: Because, you know, from the religion, we have two Eids. So a lot of the non-Muslims were confused. Why do you have two Eids? So we say, you know, got a small Eid and got a big Eid.
1: So let's talk about the small one and how the...
0: Of course.
1: You normally celebrate it.
0: Of course. So the month of, the celebration of Eid al-Fitr is a time of celebration, happiness, especially for the young children. Mm-hmm. Everyone will dress up in their own, type of clothing, their own type of cultures. And, you know, each person would come to the mosque on the day of Eid, especially on the day of Eid, dressed up nicely in their own type of in their own type of culture, for example, wearing beautiful clothing, also smelling beautifully. And also the day of Eid, the day of the celebration, is a day that everyone celebrates together. And when you ask earlier on in regards to, you know, how people would attend, on the day of Eid alone, we actually have to host 4 to 5 prayers for Eid itself, the Eid prayer itself. Mm-hmm. Eid prayer is normally one prayer.
1: So you talk about 5 times... That's Eid prayer. We talk about 4 or 5 times each time.
0: And a brand new congregation would enter the mosque.
1: Yeah, I mean, like numbers.
0: So, for example, if we are saying now we have between 3,000 to 4,000 that enter Jum'ah, Friday, by itself, I think everyone can do the maths for themselves and see how many people would attend on the
1: day of Eid. 2025.
0: We would receive a large amount of number that
1: before
0: would attend.
1: Before noon.
0: Of course, yeah, before noon.
1: Yeah.
0: A large amount of number that would attend.
1: Eid celebration by itself, how many days? 3 days.
0: Yeah, it would be depending on, of course, the family. But yeah, it's 3 days, for example, or the Eid itself would be the first day itself. Mm-hmm. But different, of course, yeah.
1: Yeah, so speaking of the kids celebrating this Eid and having a good time, what the mosque would normally do for them?
0: Of course, also for the kids themselves and also family, what families would normally do. Every single Eid, they would have something called Al-Eidiyya. I'm not sure if anyone's heard of this word, but it's a small present that each young person would receive, whether it's money, whether it's a gift, whether it's, a small token of, you know, observed the 30 days of month of Ramadan. Mm-hmm. So a small gift to them to show that, you know, you've done it. A small, you know, gift of appreciation, a small gift of also encouragement. So they receive a small gift, a small present. For especially the day of Eid itself.
1: Mm-hmm. Yeah. That's why we used to love it.
0: Yeah.
1: So another thing, and I just want you to talk about before we move on to the next question, in Al-Eid by itself. So tell us about the time, because there is something says that you have kind of hug or shake hands with everyone around you, especially with people you have misunderstanding, people you had a fight with, or so you're supposed to forgive on that time. Is that right?
0: Of course, Eid itself is only a day for celebration, nothing else.
1: Mm-hmm.
0: If you have hard feelings with anyone, you leave it to the side.
1: So it should be, you should forgive on that day.
0: Of course, 100%. A day of forgiveness and a day to reconnect with those that you've probably broken ties with also.
1: Family, neighbors.
0: Neighbors, all of it. A day of celebration is only a day of celebration, nothing else.
1: Okay. You see, Steve, so I fight with you the day before and I just fix it on the day after.
2: I want a present from you.
1: No, that was for the kids, you know. So, let's move on to the next question. City of Liverpool, famous for the mix of population, okay? And it's very known all over the world that city will welcome people from different nationality and backgrounds and all that stuff. Describe the importance for you at the Rahma Mosque as a big or large organization. Such support, how will that affect and support you to carry on doing what you do the best?
0: Of course, we know that Liverpool, the Scouse land, is a really diverse place. And the diversity is what creates the people in the city of Liverpool, that I sincerely believe. And coming to see different faiths, coming to see different cultures, different walks of life, as Muslims, as a mosque, we welcome all. As a mosque, we welcome all. No matter what walk of life you've came from, no matter what background you are from, no matter where you are where you originated from, you are will always be welcome at the mosque itself. And we do see this day in, day out. The amount of interfaith work that we do with the local, the local churches, for example,
1: mm-hmm.
0: even the likes of, for you know, a small shout out for Father Peter, for example, the work that we do with other religions, other different types of cultures, we do huge amounts of work with them, and this is what creates us. This is what
1: make the city unique. Yeah,
0: make the city unique and unites us as a people.
1: Yeah,
0: you know.
1: So you never feel like you are away or not part of the city. You always feel like you are part of it.
0: We feel, especially at Liverpool Central Mosque, we are part of the fabric of the city.
1: Sounds good. So what makes Al-Rahma Mosque unique and different than other mosques? It's the size of the surfaces and the mix of the things you do for the community and neighbors and all that stuff. You know, beside, as you mentioned, the language schools, the workshops, restaurant, a funeral. Beside all of that, what are the future plans or goals for the Rahma Mosque?
0: Of course, we do have some new projects that we want to, be able to establish. We want to be able to start, and for example, one was recently on the Echo and other news outlets, is for our new wash facility.
1: Okay.
0: Now, we do serve, as mentioned before, the Muslims in the city of Liverpool and also outside of the city of Liverpool with funeral service. Now, we do have a small room that we use for the washing, for bereavement services. Mm-hmm. We're trying now our hardest to move on and expand our current,
1: based on the large amount of Muslims require the service.
0: Of course, and we do receive probably each month, especially for the funeral service itself, up to 15 or 16 funerals a month.
1: Any idea when that will be done?
0: Of course, we are still currently on the first stage of collecting some donations from people, but we have started on the project itself. Mm-hmm. We have started taking on renovating, but we're still hopefully step by step we'll be able to achieve it. And we do have also other future plans, mm-hmm. For the mosque itself, the likes of the Rosebery Cohesion Center. Mm-hmm. That is a huge multi-million pound project that hopefully we'll be able to achieve in the upcoming years. And as our vision, as for the mosque, we have a vision 2035,
1: mm-hmm.
0: that we'll try establish for the next 10 years with the help of and assistance of God the Almighty. So hopefully
1: that time we'll host you again, and hopefully it will be all that done and ready.
0: Of course.
1: So with all the services you provide, and you mentioned the awesome work you're doing for the community and the area, if anyone wants to donate or get in touch, how they can they contact you?
0: Of course, they're able to visit our website, for example,
1: which is
0: liverpoolmuslimsociety.org.uk. Mm-hmm. They're able to also send us an email on info@thelms.org.uk. They're able to also find us on the likes of our Instagram page, Arrahma Mosque _LMS. Also on the Facebook, on YouTube, on X, also on TikTok. We also have a TikTok account. So feel free, all the social media platforms you're on, and feel free to get in contact with us.
1: Good. Any final message or words for our radio audience?
0: The month of Ramadan is a beautiful month. It's a month that is really, it's something big for the Muslims all around the world. So whoever comes near the mosque, or you know, walking past the mosque, and they smell some nice samosas, or they smell some nice food, just feel free to come in and grab as much as you want. Feel free to come in.
1: It's time to try it for free.
0: Of course, yeah, yeah. Feel free to go in.
1: This something to do just with this specific mosque, or
0: you'll find it, and not just in mosque. You'll find it, you know, walking through neighborhoods, for example. You probably smell some nice food being prepared at homes. Families gathering together. You'll probably hear, see schools gathering together.
1: It's time to see the kindness of Muslims.
0: Of course, 100%, 100%. As the religion of Islam has came as a mercy for mankind.
1: Good. So that was Abdul Wazir Sufyan, the communication and operation manager at Rahma Mosque in L8. Thank you, brother Abdul Wazir, for the time and for telling us all the services and what you're doing for the community. Thank you very much, and shukran, Ramadan Kareem, to you and for all the Muslims and brothers all around. Thanks.
0: Thank you very much. Thank you.
1: Now let's move on to our second part of the show, local heroes. And on this part, we'll carry on with the next and second part of our interview with Steve Varga. Speaking of that amount of people you help and support, and you know, being there for them, entertained and
3: it's gonna be entertaining as well, you know.
1: Exactly, because you know
3: it's not all bad news, and it's not all, you know.
1: No, it's a good mix. That's a good thing. But I mean, even if it's rely on volunteer, but still you have a cost.
3: Of course we do, yeah. And you know,
1: yeah, and that will bring this question, which is we have to ask. How does most of your funding come from?
3: Well, the vast majority of our funding comes through grants, so we're constantly applying for grants. One of the disadvantages of applying for grants sometimes is, you know, do you want something to deliver something? So sometimes you have to change your course, the route that you're taking, to take into account that. And really, an organisation like this runs on very low costings, but, you know, we have fixed costs like the Ofcom licence, which we just paid, which was £850, PRS licence, which allows us to play copyright music, which is £700. We have another licence for being on DAB. So with all these sort of on costs, you know, we need to have paper for the photocopier, you know, we need to keep the lights on. If a piece of equipment breaks, if we can't fix it, we have to buy a new piece of equipment. You know, and you're talking a bare minimum of about £10,000 a year.
1: If we had
3: that amount of money every year, and so we, you know, we get a small subsidy from the council of about £4,000 a year. So there's £4,000 of it, but finding that other £6,000 can be quite difficult at the moment because of the funding landscape. There's a lot more people trying to get funding, and there's a lot less people giving out funding. And we're not a charity either, so we can't apply. Some of the grants that are available are only for charities. Now, we're what's called a community interest company, which is a limited company that has a community purpose. And saying that, since we started in 2017, we've brought in over £1 million into this community that wouldn't have come into this community. Admittedly, we've done it for the radio station, keep the radio station and other projects working. But that money would have gone somewhere else if we hadn't have been here.
1: Yeah.
3: So it's a, you know, we started taking on advertising, but advertising as a model will never pay for a community radio station.
1: Something to survive.
3: It's a little, you know, it's dribs and drabs. It's, you know, it's a bit of bread and a bit of water, but it's not, you know, it's not protein and carbohydrates. It's very, you know, and at the moment we are in quite a sort of dire position, really. And it's, you know, I don't want to sound, you know, I don't like sounding bleak at the end of the year, but it's, you know, we could do with a benefactor, really.
1: But I guess difficulty is part of this life.
3: Yeah,
1: but
3: yeah.
1: I mean, if I ask about what's the challenges, I mean, the biggest challenge faces LCR, and that will make it really difficult to carry on with this noble mission.
3: Well, that you know, that's the main challenge is funding. You know, the radio station's been licensed and been on air for 6 years now, and it's the best it's ever been. We've got an incredible variety of programs, including this one, Liverpool Nation, and we're able for people literally to come in off the street, which is, you know, you just came in, didn't you, and had a chat with me, and we've got to the stage now where you're doing a program that sort of writes itself every month, doesn't it? You know, it's like, I don't have to go and think of a new program. You've got your local heroes, right?
1: Yeah.
3: And you've got the ask the expert.
1: Yeah.
3: And all you've got to do is go and find a hero and an expert. Yeah. Which, you know, you don't really have many problems doing because, you know, you're a man of the community as well.
1: Well, we are a Liverpool city of local heroes, right? Yeah.
3: So, you know, it's given people, if you think of it as like a big Lego set, being able to make a radio program is like, I've got this big Lego set. It's called Community Radio, and I give you all the pieces to put it together. If you can't or don't want to put it together, that's not my fault. But I'm not making the radio programs. I'm encouraging and supporting people to make the radio station, programs.
1: Don't you think, like, don't you agree with this? Like, it's supposed to be, that's the way I look at it. Supposed to be like you're a nice person helping others. So it's supposed to be someone else there who's listening, or we are hoping is listening, out there should step up and come to help.
3: It'd be lovely, but you know, we live in the real world at the moment, and you know, it'd be nice if someone who had money heard about us and said, you know, this guy sounds genuine in the stuff he's doing, because everyone who comes in here into the radio station in the cafe, they come out, like, they have their minds blown, basically. I can't believe all this is happening to the radio station, blah, blah, blah.
1: It's not about the radio, it's just about, let's leave entertaining people to the end. But I'm talking about, as we mentioned early, what you're doing for, let's say, Wednesday afternoon. Bingo and karaoke afternoon. That's really something noble.
3: Yeah.
1: I mean, without support, I mean, you could imagine that amount of people from us. They are not going to enjoy their life.
3: They'd just be, well, you know, the vast majority of the time, I'm being very prescriptive here, but, you know, sometimes the support workers don't know where to take the people to support them because for various reasons. But, you know, these people who come in on a Wednesday, they enjoy what they're doing here. You know, they come in 5 days a week, if you know, but we try and keep it on one day. And it's like, you know, it's great for the cafe because the cafe makes lots of money on that day. Everyone has a good laugh.
1: Yeah.
3: Everyone's enjoying themselves. It'd be nice if we did one of them all around the city. We were like a mobile organisation, but, you know. And it's what I said earlier is it needs someone to start something. It needs, you know, I like the phrase a conductor. You know, like someone who tells the orchestra what to do. I like the phrase, and, you know, I don't know whether I made this up myself, but community conductors. Now, conductors conduct an orchestra. So if you think the people in the community are like the players in the orchestra, right, there's violins and there's drums and there's, you know, there's brass and there's woodwind, and the conductor brings all those people together.
1: Yeah.
3: And they all play Beethoven's Ninth Symphony.
1: But right? They'll bring all...
3: The other type of conductor is on a bus. You know, when We used to have bus conductors that used to go walk around the bus collecting the tickets.
1: Yeah, the old school one, yeah.
3: Now, the conductor and the driver know where that bus is going. They have a route and they go to it. So they're sort of guiding that bus. Now, you think about the community are all on the bus. They don't have to be on the bus. They want to be on the bus and they go where the bus is going. I like that analogy as well. But every community's got people like that. I went to an event yesterday in Stockbridge Village. Fantastic event taking place in the back of a pub. It was pensioners' Christmas party. And there's two guys down there, Ian and John. And they're just ordinary guys. They're not, you know, they're not, you know, anything special. They're not doing it because they want to be liked by everyone. They're doing it because they want to see these pensioners having a good time. And it was fantastic, absolutely fantastic. And they should be getting medals off the king. They should be getting funding. They have to raise all the funding themselves.
1: Because they're doing it from their heart. Of course they are, this is the thing, you know. Yeah. No fakeness, nothing.
3: Lots of people out there with spare time, you know. So time's not an issue, I don't think.
1: Yeah.
3: In a community context. But it's got to be something inside. You know, you say it's from your heart. And, you know, we're not as passionate as Libyans, I don't think. You know, it's not like, it's just like you feel it needs to be done. So you do it, you know.
1: Let's hope by this, you know, this time, like, we're crossing the fingers and...
3: Well, many years ago, you know, it was like, this was the job I did. I worked in Knowsley, and that was, you know, it was about engaging communities. But it was never my community. I was always working somewhere else. I've been living in Liverpool, but working in Knowsley. Now it's like, well, hang on a minute. I want to make where I live better.
1: Yeah. But it is... I'm sure you're seeing it and you hear it all the time. I heard that and I see that all the time. And people tell me how it used to be. It's amazing how it used to be, this Kensington area. And even surrounded, like, you know, Princess Park and all the surrounded area. How it used to be, how it changed. It's because of nice people like you. So that's why what you're doing, it makes a huge difference. And it's amazing when you see people like you helping others, and this is steps going ahead and going forward to improve our city, you know. So, let me ask you about the future goals of this organization or this radio.
3: Well, we did have a big plan last year, 2 years ago. There was a piece of land in Kensington which the council own, which has not been built on for 20 years. They knocked the shop down. So there's a nice little piece of pocket land in Prescott Road. And we thought, well, what we could do is we could build a new building there, and we could move the radio station there, and we could move the cafe there, and we could restart some of our community businesses.
1: Mm-hmm.
3: But the structure of the building meant we could also have three Airbnb flats, so they would generate money for the community project. One of the problems about community projects is they cost money. They don't make money. Even our cafe doesn't make money after 10 years. It has to be subsidised.
1: Yeah.
3: But that subsidy is having a knock-on effect to people's health, because we're actually making, you know, we do healthy food, etc., etc. But we don't get any of the benefits of that. You know, maybe there should be an equation where you can go, you're doing this much in the community, equates to helping people's health or helping people's education or reducing people's mental health issues or reducing people's...
1: Which is really important things. Yeah.
3: They're all important. The radio's a vehicle for that. It's not... The radio doesn't cause that. Being involved in the radio is a factor in people's lives, bringing regularity back to their life, improving the communication skills, improving the social circle of friends and social skills, making them more aware of what's going on in the community. It's not about playing music.
1: And making friends of some local...
3: Yeah, like, meeting people and reducing isolation.
1: So that will bring me to the next question about if someone... I know, like, it's all about volunteer, but... Someone out there would like to volunteer.
3: Yeah.
1: How do you do that? Basically contacting you?
3: Yeah, whenever we're doing training courses or an event, we put it on our Facebook page, which is Liverpool Community Radio on Facebook. You put that in, you'll find us. We try to do a training program once a month called Have a Go, which gives people a taste. It's only a taster session. It's only one evening. And doing that course gives people the opportunity to get involved in other things.
1: And the cost of this course?
3: Free.
1: It's a free?
3: It's free, yeah.
1: You have to register for that.
3: What's that?
1: You have to book for that
3: course. You have to book it, yeah. We only run it with four people, five people maybe. We don't have a, it's not a massive group of people, so if you come along to it, you can't sit at the back and not get involved. You're well involved. It's only 2 hours long.
1: Yeah.
3: Given to you.
1: Long enough, yeah.
3: Long enough to get a taste of what community radio is about. And the biggest part of it is not the technical side of it. It's not using the equipment. It's like getting through to people what community radio is and what it can do for the community and themselves.
1: Keeping them within the same mission.
3: Yeah, yeah. And, you know, it's like a mission statement. You know, we don't have a mission statement, but it's like people who are making radio programs for Liverpool Community Radio need to make community radio programs. It's not rocket science, that, but I still get people coming along saying, can I do a program that's 1950s music? Because I like 1950s music and I've always wanted to be a DJ. And I say to people, we don't have DJs, we have presenters, and we don't have shows, we have programs.
1: Mm-hmm.
3: But, you know, I don't tell people off if they say show or, you know. But ours is a program. We have programs on it. And the programs are presented by presenters and not DJs. And we get some people from outside the city who've got a radio program in another city. And they want to put their program from that other city on Liverpool Community Radio. And the first question I'd ask them is, why?
1: Why are you choosing here, yeah?
3: Well, so they're only choosing there for their ego. It's all about ego. You know, it's all about bigging themselves up. It's not about the Liverpool community.
1: So that's why I'm saying, like, you're giving your message that this is exactly what we're doing, and yeah, that's we're trying to keep it that
3: yeah
1: way.
3: I'm not, you know, and that's been the story from day one. That was 2007. That was like local people doing local.
1: Keeping it real, you know?
3: Yeah, keeping it real. And the problem is, it's hard to get through to some people because that's all they've ever experienced is BBC, maybe Radio 1, Radio 2, where it's a personality presenting the programme. It's not about a place. Community radio is about a specific place and the communities or community in that specific place. So that's where it all starts. You know, you could
1: specific people, specific place.
3: Yeah, you could say it's, you know, it's what's happening at the end of your street, right, is important to you. And if it's important to you, it's probably important to other people. And then you get the next tier up is BBC Community Radio. They're interested in the city as a whole, right?
1: Bigger, yeah.
3: Yeah, and then you've got like your Radio 1s and your Radio 2s. They're talking about the whole nation. So we sort of filter down from the national to citywide.
1: And it's good to see it grow on more and more, yeah.
3: Yeah, and people know, who knows about communities best? Well, it's the people from that community.
1: Yeah, I know some people listen to the radio from different nations and from different outside of the world.
3: We have regular listeners in America. We've got a family who listen to us every day in Fort Lauderdale. One of them is an ex-Scouser, you know. So that's why they listen, because they've been over there 40 years. They want to hear Scouse twang, you know, Liverpool voice.
1: And that's another thing you deliver to the audience, which is a good
3: I'm
1: thing.
3: I'm teaching you Scouse, aren't I?
1: Very soon, yeah.
3: All right, lad.
1: So, Steve, talking to you, very, very interesting, but we have to come to the end of this.
3: Okay, well, I'm going to turn the tables on you now. Right. Go on. What are you going to ask me? No. Keep going. I want to turn the table. I'm going to ask you a question. No. It's okay. Don't worry about the time.
1: Okay.
3: So what's your... Give us your perspective on Liverpool Community Radio. And tell me a little bit about radio in Libya.
1: Radio is radio all the time, you know. Doing this in different language, very interesting. As I told you before, I was trying to get someone to do it for us, talking English from, you know, from local Liverpool.
3: Yeah.
1: But then with your advice, with other friends' advice, they say, okay, you should do it. It's your show. It's your thing. You write it. I mean, being a journalist is okay to write it, to prepare it, what I have been doing most of my life. But trying to bring it all together on air, without your help, I wouldn't do it.
3: Okay.
1: So that's another thing to bring you as a hero. you preparing, you helping other people to achieve what they like to do. And for me, I like to help. I love this city.
3: Yeah.
1: Let's put it this way. So anything will benefit local people, I mean. So that will bring us to
3: Sam, I haven't finished yet. So, no. Don't. I'm leaving all this in, by the way. How has becoming a presenter on Liverpool Community Radio affected you? How has it changed you? Can you note any changes that have taken place?
1: It does, yeah. It does. Well, when I talk to my friends and people around me, I tell them this is, I've been dreaming about this.
3: Yeah.
1: You know, doing something or try to give back.
3: Yeah.
1: To this city. So I'm trying to do something. I'm trying to figure out where should I do it. So being a journalist, what's the best place? Could do it online, could do it on TV, but I have that. Online, could do it on TV, but I have that. I'm always attached to the radio.
3: Yeah. I just love

0: sort of like more nice people than nasty people.
1: Yeah, all the time.
0: By a massive amount.
1: Yeah.
0: But it's only the people who are doing bad things that get in the papers.
1: Well, someone, you walk in the room.
0: That's mainstream media for you.
1: Yeah. That's part of our, what we're trying to do. We try, you know, making it nicer and nicer. And it's better for all the next generation and generation, because without putting this effort, without helping each other to make it better for our people, we are not getting anywhere.
0: No.
1: So that will bring us to the end of this very, very enjoyable and very long interview with the true local hero, Steve, the founder and director of LCR Radio. Thank you very much.
0: Thank you for inviting me, and I've enjoyed it, really, because it gets you the opportunity to talk about what you think.
1: Yeah.
0: You think about things, sometimes you don't get a chance to say them. So there you go. Thanks very much, Ian.
1: Thanks. See you again. So that will bring us to the end of this episode of Liverpool Nation, your monthly radio show on LCR FM 106.7 and DAB here in Kensington, Liverpool. We hope that you enjoyed today's episode, and don't forget to follow us on Liverpool Nation page on Facebook or on LCR website www.l-c-r.co.uk. Shukran, gracias, thank you very much. From me, Imad, from all our team in LCR Radio. 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

0: Hello from Liverpool Community Radio, and we are back on live the reading room for this month's book club. And I have Barry Jones here.
1: Hello.
0: And Sue Gerard.
2: Hello.
0: And myself, Cosmic Krista, we're here to review the book On the Black Hill by Bruce Chatwin. So it's been a long time. We haven't been at the reading room for a good few months. And we read this book in August, I believe. So how many of us have reread the book?
1: I have, yes.
0: Sue?
2: Yeah, I had to as well.
0: Yeah, yes. Me too. Yeah, me too. So it won a prize. It won the Tate Black Memorial Prize, the James Tate Black Memorial Prize, and it was published in 1982. So I'm going to start with you, Barry. What did you think of this book?
1: Yes, I was a bit mixed with it. I mean, the background of the story is basically it introduces us to a pair of twins at the age of 80. And the Black Hills of on the border of Wales and England, Herefordshire, pretty much. They have a view out of England out of one window and Wales out of the other. And then the book goes back and creates their story from when their father and mother meet and get married, and then continues right the way through their lives until one of them dies at the age of 80. So it covers quite a long time. It covers it quite a lot of it in very brief detail, I think. A lot of the characters aren't actually developed very much. And so I found it not exactly lightweight, but I found that it didn't really involve me too much in it, you know. I found even with the second reading that I was a bit confused and couldn't really picture a lot of the characters, you know.
0: So, yeah.
1: So that's my initial view of it, you know, for what it's worth.
0: Yeah, just to step in, I found there was too many characters and I got a bit confused, and a lot of them were called Jones. Well, the family.
1: Of course, yeah.
0: Sue, what about you?
2: Yeah, but when this book was chosen, I can't actually remember who chose it.
1: I did.
0: Oh, did you? Oh, it was Barry. I was going to say that, yeah, who chose it.
2: I have to admit that I'd not heard of the author, Bruce Chatwin, or the title. So I suppose I was both apprehensive and excited to start, if you like, this new chapter in my reading life. When I read the blurb, I wondered how the author was going to hold my interest in such a limited location on a farm on the Welsh borders with just two main characters, the identical twins, Benjamin and Lewis, who they only left home once to go on a family holiday, but after that they didn't leave home. Now, I do agree with what you're saying, Krista, there's a lot of characters flitting in and flitting out, which sometimes are difficult to follow. But I thought the opening set the scene perfectly, with Chetwin saying that for 42 years, Lewis and Benjamin Jones slept side by side in their parents' bed at the farm, which was known as the Vision. And I kind of went with that description. It put me in mind of where I actually was, and that it was going to be a book full of remoteness, if you like. And I was hooked to see how this novel would actually evolve. And I think the style of writing is a great deal to do with the appeal of the novel, as I think he describes beautifully and sometimes poignantly the lives and surroundings of the twins. And I do think it takes you into a world that's alien to the hectic life of towns and cities that we know today. And I think perhaps because of that, there is an adjustment of reading that's needed to go from a book that has many scenes and settings to one which really only has one location, with sort of like roads going off it, and various people coming in and out. But not with a lot of life's experience because they're all very much remote within their own society.
0: Yeah, I found that interesting too. And I also found it interesting, the relationship between Benjamin and Lewis. And I'd never looked at twins in that way, that they could, they didn't want to be separated, did they? They were unique twins and they had to have everything the same. Even at one point, a sandwich, they divide the sandwich, so they both have the same sandwich. I thought that was interesting. And then the exploration of the different characters. But I also got a bit confused with that too, because Benjamin, he was the quiet one and Lewis was the outgoing one. But then Benjamin went to war. So I found that was quite interesting because he was physically stronger. And yes. But I also liked the way that everybody was anti-war in that village and they didn't want their sons to go to the war. So I liked that idea too. I thought the end was a really good plot twist, almost Dickensian, really. Yes. So Barry, do you want to continue?
1: Yeah, I think the reason why I chose Bruce Chatwin is, I've known Bruce Chatwin as a travel writer, and I'd read a lot of his contemporaries like Paul Theroux and what have you, so I was intrigued to when the book came up on the list, and I didn't really know what to expect of it. I mean, I still haven't read any of his travel books, I have to say, but. I think that it's. It's important to maybe look at the author with it, because yes, there is the idea that it's, you know, a sort of a poor and austere life on the hill, you know, around the turn of the century, you know, prior to the First World War, and obviously covers that time through the First World War and through the Second World War as well. But I'm not sure on his own qualifications for actually writing in that manner, if you like. I don't think that he'd had a similar background. I think he was a very privileged man, Bruce Chatwin, who died, sadly, very young. But was able to travel a lot. And I thought that his writing style was good. Apparently, he after he left school, public school, of course, he didn't go on to university but became a porter in Sotheby's and ended up becoming the youngest director of antiquities in Sotheby's or whatever. So he was a very well-connected man. So he had the right connections to deliver a novel, which he won the first prize for, the first novel, but apparently it wasn't his first novel. So I think that there are certain elements of him as a writer and his past which I think illustrate some of the book to me. And one of the things was, you know, you mentioned about Lewis and Benjamin being the stronger one. I don't think that he was the stronger one. I think that he was favoured by his mother. But he also loved very much his brother, and there's a connection, I think, between the writer Bruce Chatwin, who was a bisexual, and the twins, and he explores some of his own characteristics through the twins. Now, I don't have experience of twins, and I don't know whether that's a realistic thing or not. I don't know whether he knows whether that's a realistic thing or not. But, you know, there were elements in there where Benjamin, if you like, appeared to be like maybe a gay character, and Lewis was a straight character. And I think that dynamic is quite important in understanding the book.
0: Why do you think Benjamin was favoured by his mother? I know it's just a random question, but do you think because he was more feminine?
1: I don't know. It was in the book, you know.
0: Yeah.
1: I mean, she actually read literature to him, much to the chagrin of the father, who I find a very strange character, because I don't know what triggered his violence, if you like. He seemed to be a gentle man who loved his wife. And then he sort of changed, and I didn't really see what the triggers were. But one of the things was he didn't want the kids mollycoddled. And, you know, towards the end of the book, Lewis was certainly felt that he had been overlooked, if you like, in favour of Benjamin because his mother preferred Benjamin.
0: Do you think there was that argument about the land, wasn't there? That's when I think it was the turning point of his mental health problems.
1: The father, you mean?
0: Yeah, Amos Jones.
1: Yes, I mean, I think, I mean, what happened, just to, you know, to anybody listening who wants to know a little bit more about the book, is that they leased a farm, he and his wife leased a farm, and then, because, you know, it goes back to another one of the themes which we seem to have through more classic literature than this, which is like of the wealthy landowners, you know. So, but the wealthy landowner died, and they were selling off the plots, and his near neighbour forced the auction price up such that it was twice the amount that it had been valued at. And they still bought it, but then his wife appealed to the widow of the landowner, who liked his wife Mary, and so they went back and gave it to them at the price that it had originally been assessed at. The thing that then which seemed to turn him was because his wife, in the first instance, was the person who had got the lease for the farm, and then she was the person who had persuaded them to give them the farm to buy, and I think he felt very emasculated by it, and it caused issues. But he was violent before that, I think. You know, he threw food on the floor, and he, when she was reading Wuthering Heights, he hit her with it, you know, and it was like, you know, I found they were unexplainable in the book. I couldn't see what the triggers were, personally.
0: Sue, can you add to that?
2: Yeah, I think it's probably, if you take it in the context of when it was written, that he wanted to be the total boss of his household. And his wife was intelligent, and she liked to read. And I think that emasculated him completely, because she could do something without him, independent of him. And I think he saw her as an additional property. And I think that just got worse as time went on, and life took its toll on him.
1: I think you're right, Sue. I think that's true. But the point being for me is that when he first met her, he seemed like, you know, it was like love at first sight. They met, you know, in the church, and he chased after her, and he was kind to her, and I'm not quite sure at which point it became that he felt threatened, if you like, by her, you know, because there was even his father, who played the violin, would play she would play the piano, and they would sort of have great fun, and he seemed to be jealous of all of that, you know.
2: Yeah.
1: And yet there was none of that, you know. I think, you know, it was just that his background hadn't been illustrated to demonstrate why that might have happened, you know what I mean? There was nothing in there to say, you know, as part of his childhood, he felt neglected or whatever, you know.
2: Yes. Well, maybe that came with marriage. I mean, if he had a mother that was subservient to his father, he would expect the same through marriage.
1: Indeed, maybe.
2: But he's got a woman who can read, who likes the classics, who can, you know, play the piano, who can negotiate deals, and maybe that isn't what he bargained for.
1: Yeah, no, I think you're right. But I mean, the thing is, I mean, the thing we haven't even mentioned yet, which I think is like a big deal as well, and the fact that we haven't even mentioned it yet, is that there's a daughter as well, Rebecca, who like isn't actually developed as a character at all until she becomes pregnant and gets thrown out. You know, I was like, it was a bit sort of, it was as if it was like an outline for a book that needed fleshing out more, you know.
0: But she's quite significant at the end, isn't she?
1: Indeed, yes,
0: when it comes all full circle. What were you going to say, Sue?
2: Well, I think she was just created to serve a purpose further on in the plot.
1: Not
2: as a character in her own right, but this is what has to happen. So therefore, how can I make it happen? Well, they'll have to have a daughter.
1: Yeah.
2: Rather than putting her in as a balance between the two boys.
1: Yeah, no, I think that's right. But I think that, you know, like I say, you know, at the risk of repeating myself, I think that it's like maybe the story was a skeleton for something else, which could have done with more fleshing out, you know.
2: Yeah, I agree with you there, yes.
0: It seemed to the novel also looked at the differences in people, didn't it, in cultures and like the Welsh and the English. And I found that was quite interesting when they all break into the Welsh national anthem in the courtroom.
1: Yes.
0: I quite like that. I thought I'd like to have been there.
1: I don't know, really. I mean, I think that, again, you know, I didn't see what the reasoning for all that was. You know, it's all very well, you know, unless it's just an inbuilt, you know, the Welsh ate the English and the English looked down on the Welsh. I mean, I don't know whether, you know, that was the case.
0: Well, I thought the interesting quote from the book was that the border of Radnor and Hereford, which is Wales and England, was said to run right through the middle of the staircase of the
1: indeed,
0: house.
1: Yeah.
0: I love that bit. So I can, I suppose you would feel a little bit like you wanted to stay on the Welsh side if you were Welsh and quite patriotic of anything English coming in, which was the law, wasn't it? All the people who were making all the rules were the English, I believe.
1: Like I said, I don't know. I mean, I'm fairly naive about these things, and I've always thought of, you know, Liverpool being the capital of North Wales, you know, so it's like...
0: and
1: you
0: Ireland.
1: And Ireland, indeed, yeah. You know, so I never see those sort of, you know, we used to ride on our bikes, you know, down to Mold and places like that, you know.
0: Oh,
1: so,
0: definitely, yeah.
1: You know, it wasn't as if we thought of it particularly as a foreign country, certainly
0: but
1: not,
0: didn't,
1: not enough to dislike the people who lived there.
0: No, but the Welsh were a different kettle of fish. They didn't really like the English, as far as I know. So, Sue, can you add something else?
2: Well, I think there was always the reminder with the castles of Edward I, for example, of how we conquered Wales. And I think that would lead to a resentment, as, you know, you didn't conquer us, we've still got spirit, you know, and we... You know, and we have moved on from that time. But when you drive into North Wales, all the way around the coast road, there's reminders of the English supremacy, if you like. Mm-hmm. Now, we don't take it to heart as much now. But then, I think, particularly in village life, they would want to hold on to what was theirs because it's all they knew.
1: Yeah, I think that, you know, I mean, there are things which obviously, you know, demonstrate... English colonialization of Wales, as in the same way as in Ireland, you know, and what have you. And but I mean, there was never any mention in there, you know, of speaking Welsh, you know, or not being able to speak Welsh, or any of those things which you would associate with having been oppressed in some way. That's all, you know. Like I say, there weren't the triggers there. It was just that you needed to accept that they hated them, you know, and because the person who was acting on behalf of the landowner was an Englishman, you know.
2: Yeah.
1: And I thought it was fairly... I thought it was funny in the end, you know, that one of the little things which they threw in, he threw in at the end, was the fact that the land agent solicitor had actually murdered his wife and so he was arrested and hung, you know. So it was like as it was if the denouement was like a happy ending as far as the Welsh were concerned.
2: Welsh.
1: You know. But you know, like I say, that was another one which was like if you'd missed a couple of lines, you wouldn't have noticed it. You know, it was. I only picked it up on the second reading. You know.
0: Yeah. Also, the priest, the priest was harsh, and I found that was like an insight into how it used to be, how church used to be
2: back
0: in the day when he was, you know, everyone was sinners and it just seemed so doom and gloom. And so I found that was interesting when Amos Jones, he turns to religion, doesn't he?
1: He turns to chapel. He goes from, because I think his wife was sort of more...
0: mixed.
1: Because her father had been a vicar, I think. So he certainly wasn't chapel. They weren't like Blood and Thunder, you know. And she'd travelled in the Holy Land with him and what have you. And she'd been to all sorts of places. And then he actually turned to chapel, which was, like I say, the Blood and Thunder piece, and you know, more of a Puritan approach to religion, which again had quite a lot of an effect on him because he was constantly beating himself up for his vanity, for having wanted to buy the land and then have his wife do it sort of on his behalf, as again part of that emasculation thing, you know. So
0: Yeah. So Hannah Jones, that was the that was Sam's wife, wasn't it? So it was Amos's mother.
1: Yes.
0: And I found this was interesting when it says Sam's wife was hostile to her daughter-in-law. She had five children, a daughter who died of consumption, another daughter who married a Catholic, the eldest son died in Rhonda, Culpit, and her favourite son, Eddie, stole her savings and ran away to Canada. She was left living with Amos. Yeah. So I thought that was...
1: There's a better book in there, I think, in that particular story.
0: It's almost like, can anything else go wrong?
2: Yeah.
0: So, yeah, so Sue, can you add some more of your insights to the novel?
2: Yeah, I think that the harshness of the priest was in those days, they were so strict and there was no deviation. And even, you know, I'm going back to my mum, who was, when she was a teenager, worked in the Providence Hospital that was run by nuns. And she cleaned the doctor's quarters and her hands were dirty. And there was no soap, so she saw this soap in the bathroom and washed her hands. And she nearly got the sack because it was the doctor's soap and she got no right to use it.
0: Wow. Yeah.
2: And that was the nuns put on a warning and really castigated her for using the doctor's soap. So, I mean, and that's within my lifetime.
0: Yeah.
2: You know, that memory's within my lifetime. So I think that was accurate. And, of course, the priests held a lot of power within a village.
0: They did, and, yeah.
2: And a lot of people were frightened of crossing the priest, or, as you say, would go to him for comfort, like offloading your problems on the priest, if you like.
0: Yeah.
2: Like a counsellor, you know, the role of a counsellor.
0: Yeah.
2: And I think that, again, I think Barry's right when he says, a lot of these characters are worth more and a chapter of their own truth.
0: Yeah.
2: But I do think if the book had been any longer, I would have probably lost interest.
1: Yeah, it's funny that, I mean, I know you don't like to watch the films, but there's a film on YouTube of it, Sue, and which I watched this morning, and to some extent to reinforce my own view, they left quite a lot of the characters out totally.
2: Right.
1: You know, when I think that the story didn't sort of lose by them going, you know. So I think that because there were so many aspects, and there were certainly, it's funny really, because if you look at how a director might, because they said at one stage it might have been unfilmable, but the way the director went about it, I thought worked. I don't think it was a great film. It certainly, it's okay to watch. And if you've read the book, you'd probably find it interesting as well. If only from the cinematography, you know, because the hills are pretty impressive and what have you. You know,
0: I'll admit, I watched the film as well,
1: yeah.
0: But I thought it was so interesting that you couldn't get into the heads of Benjamin and Lewis, and that was a big thing in the book, was what they thought and how they missed each other, and how was it Benjamin felt Lewis's pain.
1: I think that it's both of them. I think that Lewis felt Benjamin's pain when he was alienated from him at one stage, because he'd actually been seduced by the artist lady, Joy Lambert, I think her name was, from memory. That Lewis had actually been seduced by her. And Benjamin was really put out by that, and was making comments about it. And Lewis actually hit him, and then left home. And he was only found by his mother, and he'd apparently tried to commit suicide. He'd actually slit his wrists, you know. And he said, you know, if thy hand offend thee, cut it off. You know, when he was away, in fact, that might have been a slightly different time. But when he was away from him, I think when he was buying a hat, and Benjamin was lost on the hill, he felt the pain, and he went home because he was supposed to be working on another farm, so he avoided going to war. That was the point, and he actually came back on the train and found Benjamin. You know, that was one of the things. And then even towards the end, when Lewis has his accident, which proves fatal, Benjamin looks like he's had a heart attack, and he says it's not, it wasn't, it's not him, it's about Lewis, you know, and that's when they went and found him, you know. So there is certainly that that feeling towards it. But just on that topic about the Joy Lambert thing, these characters who'd been introduced again as a little foil in there were both artists, and the guy apparently was gay, and the wife was she was, you know,
0: lonely.
1: I was going to say game. I don't know whether that's the right expression,
0: but
1: she was seeking a bit more adventure, and so and this is where she seduces Lewis. But at that same stage, the gay guy was actually drawing Benjamin. And one of the things which I thought was quite telling was that Benjamin told him things that had happened to him, because he didn't have a successful war career. He was actually he was treated quite badly, and he actually told this guy the things that had happened to him, things which he wouldn't have told his brother, which I thought was like again quite telling, because you couldn't imagine that there were anything that they couldn't tell each other.
0: Interesting. You know. I don't understand what the significance was of the white feather. Was that because you were a coward or something?
1: Cowardice. White feather's cowardice, yeah. It has different connotations these days. These days it can mean...
0: when someone's died, you remember them?
1: Well, there's a thing which Julian Lennon did, which is that his father had said to him, if you ever see a white feather, then that's it reminds me of you, which is a far better connotation than telling somebody that they're a coward. But, I mean, yes, it was his... it was his former sort of the girl of his desires, if you like, who actually gave him the white feather, and he was unaware. But Benjamin was aware. So,
0: Sue.
2: Yeah, well, they always used to when soldiers were going off to, you know, from state train stations, and there were people there who, you know, may have been on, you know, sort of. Not on war work, so not recruited for the army. The women used to go and just give them all white feathers.
1: Yeah.
2: And it was one of the worst insults you could give to somebody.
1: Yeah.
2: And I think the novel for me is interesting, the way the two men develop differently. And although they're so close, they do actually have personalities and likes and dislikes of their own. And I think you can tell, without looking at the name in the book, who's saying what. They don't merge into one. And as they get older, I think they do separate a bit.
0: Yeah.
2: I do think, and I have wondered sort of what would have happened if they'd left the farm.
0: Yeah.
2: You know, what would have happened to them? Would they have stayed together, or would they have forged new lives?
0: They seemed to have to stay together, didn't they? And they seemed like they shared the same bed and lived in the same house.
2: Did they stay because they knew nothing else and they were frightened? Or would that fear have gone if they'd moved on?
0: Yeah, because none of them married, did they?
1: No, I think, you know, that's an interesting point. It goes back to what I was saying earlier on, really. I don't know enough about twins, you know, or identical twins to know how they might react, you know, to each other. I mean, the way I read it was that Benjamin really loved his brother and was jealous of anybody having any connection with him. Whereas Lewis was sort of more straightforward, and I found that it was like, I don't know whether this was an unfair characterization, but Benjamin was characterized as the one who was like sort of neater and cleaner and good at baking. You know what I mean? It was a bit like he was taking on a female role, if you like, in inverted commas. You know, within that partnership. And like I say, without knowing how twins actually operate, or, you know, whether that sort of thing is a normal thing, natural or whatever. You know.
0: In the beginning, when they were children, it says they used to argue without talking.
1: Indeed.
0: Had their own little kind of telepathic language. Sue, can you add anything?
2: Well, I know it's identical twins, and they're about nine now, and they have their own language.
0: Oh.
1: Yeah.
2: They've invented their own language between them.
0: gosh.
2: And they will say something, and they're sort of like told to speak English, if you like, but they have, between them, worked out their own coded language. So it's a connection there, and I know twins, I've known them for, oh gosh, most of my life actually, and they always dress alike. Even now, and they must be in the almost 80, and they are with the husbands, and all four move as one unit. And yet I know other twins where they are they're completely separate. They're friends, but they're completely separate, different jobs, different lives.
1: The thing is, though, some of them are identical twins and some of them are non-identical twins. They, I mean, they did introduce that psychologist at the end, Lotta something, you know, the German one. Again, another one of these sort of random characters who just turned up for a couple of lines, you know, but, you know, it just so turned out in a sort of Thomas Hardy type coincidence that she'd been studying twins in Vienna before she came over, you know. We thought, oh, that's handy, isn't it? You know.
0: Everything fitted into place, didn't it? Sue, anything else that you need to add?
2: Yeah, I just think, I did feel that the twins had a sense of togetherness, but I did feel sadness for them at times, and I thought that there were things in the book that were dark, but then I thought there was always humour. Like, you know, the auctioneer who is so pompous and yet is a murderer. And I think there was enough light moments to take you through the blackness of the book, if you like.
0: Yeah. What did you think of the end? Were you happy with the end or disappointed?
2: I think I was happy with the end because I couldn't see where else it could go. I think it had to be tied up, and I thought it was a good job of doing that.
0: Yeah, I think the end was the best. What about you,
1: Barry? Again, I'm not sure. I don't like to be negative about it, but I found it one of the sort of the randomly developed characters was Kevin, who was the long lost great nephew, you know, that conveniently turned up so that he could be somebody that they could pass the farm on to or gift the farm on to. And the way that he was developed, because we meet him as a sort of a 6-year-old in a nativity play, and then a little bit later he's in with the wrong type of people and with a, you know, motorcycle jacket. And then the next thing, he's got a nice wife and takes them out for their 80th birthday on a flying thing, you know. And some of it just went a bit too glibly for me, you know. It was like, I thought, where are we now, you know? It's like, and I found a lot of, you know, through a lot of the book, I didn't really get a sense of, apart from particularly the First World War and the Second World War, where I sort of felt I knew where I was, for the rest of the time, I was like, because, you know, I'm like, where are we? Where are we now in time, you know? Anyway,
2: but, you know. Well, maybe it was because it was the 80th birthday and he knew they couldn't live forever, that he changed his mind.
1: Yeah.
2: And was nice to them, so he'd get the farm.
1: Oh, well, he'd been gifted the farm already, because that was the thing, you know, so they didn't have to pay tax duties. You
2: but
1: know.
2: Barry, people could change their mind.
1: Oh, I know, indeed. I don't know whether they'd be able to change their mind on that, mind you, because once they'd gifted the farm to him, it wouldn't be theirs anymore. They could, if they'd put it in the will, then that would have been the case.
2: Yeah, that's true.
1: And they could have changed the will, but they actually took the thing. But the other part of it, and again, you know, if you were looking for a character to develop, I mean, he sort of partly developed the character of the great nephew. But they had a niece, you know, and like, she wasn't developed at all, you know. They saw her as being sort of wanting the money, but, you know, strictly speaking, you know, that she was entitled to the money, really.
0: But she wasn't, you know, male.
1: No, she wasn't. But, you know, I mean, we're talking about, I mean, it must have been, you know, 1970s at least by then, you know. So
0: as late as that, if they were in the war, in the First World War.
1: Well, yeah, because it was her father had, I mean, let's put it this way, you know, they were looking at, you know, hang gliders and Cessna aeroplanes and things, weren't they? You know?
0: Yeah, I thought that was a bit confusing, really, because I thought it was earlier than that. We are talking about On the Black Hill by Bruce Chatwin. That's the novel this month. Sue, do you want to add anything else?
2: No, I think for me, I enjoyed reading it. but twice. But I think I wouldn't rush out to buy another one of his novels.
0: No,
2: you understand what I mean? Sometimes you read a novelist and you think, I want to read something else you've written. I don't feel it with him.
0: Maybe not his novels. I might read some of his travel writings. Yeah, I'm quite curious.
1: I was quite intrigued to read Songlines, which is his stuff about Australia, you know, and the Aboriginal people that he'd met. You know, that was the thing which I really wanted to read. And then when this came up on the list, you know, that's why I chose it. But I have got a copy of Songlines, and I probably will read it. But I take exactly what you were saying in terms of novels. I found that it was... there was an awful lot more to write, I think, and an awful lot more to develop the people, which would have been a lot more satisfying as it was. I think it was unsatisfying from that perspective, particularly. Yeah.
0: Out of 10, what would you give it, Barry?
1: That's a slightly difficult question, but I don't think I'd give it more than 6, I would say.
0: How about you, Sue?
2: 6.
0: Yeah, I think me too. 6. I wouldn't really read it again. I did see the film as well, and
2: I will watch the film. Now I've done this, I'll watch the film.
1: Yeah, it's on YouTube, you know, so it's just like free. Like the whole thing is just on YouTube if you look up on the Black Hill, you know.
0: Yeah.
2: I shall definitely watch it.
1: Yeah.
0: I'm just going to mention that anyone can join this reading room. We are at Liverpool Community Radio on Holt Road. Our phone number is 07761 908 063. That's 07761 908 063. So every month we choose a book and we read it and then discuss it. So anyone who's out there who wants to join in can either read the book from home and just listen to our discussion, or they're welcome to come in to Liverpool Community Radio and discuss it with us. We'd love to have some more people come on board. But just before we go on to choosing the next novel, Sue Gerard, you've been a member of this group for a long time and you are a published author and you're based in St. Helens. So do you want to just mention what's happening this weekend?
2: Yes, I will, Krista. Last year I had a new local history book published, which was called St. Helens in 50 Buildings. After I'd sort of signed the contract, it was the buildings had to be standing. So I thought, well, I could have a problem with this. I might not be able to find 50 interesting buildings that are still standing. But actually, I ended up with too many.
0: Oh.
2: And a lot of the research I do sparks my other passion, which is writing poetry and also writing short stories. So they work side by side. And currently I'm working on another book for Amberley Publishing, which is celebrating St. Helens. And I'm finding some very interesting material in that. So there's books everywhere at the moment relating to that aspect. And I'm hoping to put together a narrative diary, I think is the word for it, about Richard Seddon. Have you heard of Richard Seddon?
0: No.
2: Well, Richard Seddon was the longest-serving Prime Minister of New Zealand, and he was born in St. Helens.
0: Wow.
2: And he went... I always thought, when I was sort of growing up, that Richard Seddon had been born rich and gone over to to Australia first and then New Zealand, you know, with a reference and family over there. But he actually went when he was 16, just with an engineer's mechanical engineering certificate, with his 14-year-old brother on the road.
0: Wow.
2: And worked the passage to Williamstown, which is now part of Melbourne, and then went to New Zealand. But he introduced the first old age pensions.
0: Wow.
2: And basically their welfare state. And received a writing residency to go to New Zealand and research Richard Seddon. And this diary is basically my findings of Richard Seddon and how much he was influenced by his upbringing in St. Helens. And he took that influences over to New Zealand, to more or less fund a welfare state. And it's 100 years this year since he died. 120 years, sorry, since he died. And he died in office.
0: Wow.
2: So that's another project that I'm working on. But more imminent, and it's haunting me, Krista, is my ghost story night tomorrow.
0: Yeah.
2: Where I'll be telling ghost stories. One of them is inspired by some research I did for a local history book. So the evening has one flash fiction and four ghost stories, and you get a complimentary dim sum, and then I sort of read my ghost stories, and then I wish you all a safe journey home and pleasant dreams.
0: I would actually really recommend that, because I have been, and we're going to have, I'm just looking at Barry now, we're going to have a group trip over there at some point. I have been. It was excellent. It's really fun.
1: I scare easily, Krista.
0: So do I.
2: Hi, Barry. I frighten myself to death.
0: I bet you do. But I'm just a question, Sue. You know, this research, say you did the research for the man, the Prime Minister from St. Helens. How can you research when it's such a long time ago? Do you have to go to the library?
2: Well, I first came across him when I worked in the library, and then I did do a lot of research in the library, but I was also put in touch with a man called Tom Brooking, who's New Zealander, and he wrote the definitive biography of Richard Seddon. He did come over to St. Helens and research it as well. And when I was over in Dunedin, Tom guided me to an awful lot of sources. And then they were excellent in the library in Wellington, because they hunted out a film of Richard Seddon's funeral. Oh. And there were thousands there. There was people hanging from lampposts, on walls, everything, to get a picture of this man. And if ever you see a statue of the Beehive, the New Zealand Parliament, his statue is outside. And there's only two statues there. One's balanced, but his is to the side, but Richard Seddon's statue dominates the front of the Beehive. And there was, he called a lot of hospitals over there, St. Helens Hospitals. So there's a whole chain of hospitals known as the St. Helens Hospitals.
0: Wow.
2: They also dug out a film of him welcoming the All Blacks back from a world tour.
0: Oh, yeah.
2: And he has this, he's running down the steps of the ship, and the team are in like a cart, basically, and they're all smoking their heads off. And he looks like the fittest of the lot of them. So there's actually video of him, there's film of him as well.
0: Really interesting.
2: Yeah, so fascinating.
0: Well, you've really got me interested in St. Helens.
2: Oh, good.
0: Yeah, it's a really interesting place, yeah. Okay, then.
2: More to it than meets the eye, Krista.
0: There absolutely. I love the centre of St. Helens. Never thought I'd say that, but I do. It's almost like a Spanish city with the cathedral or the church in the middle.
2: Church.
0: I love that in the square.
2: It's a beautiful church.
0: Anyway, back to the time of the show when we choose the next book. So we have three options here. We have it in the tambourine. Oops, just dropped them on the floor. Barry, are you going to choose? Go on. No cheating.
1: No cheating. To the Lighthouse by Virginia Woolf.
0: And that's yours?
1: That's mine.
0: Oh, I've never read Virginia Woolf. Actually, that'd be interesting. Yeah, cool. So So anybody out there, you are very welcome to come. There's a cafe where the radio is. It's called the Croissant of Inequalities, and it's a great cafe. You can get breakfast or soups, and it's really reasonable price, fresh coffee and tea. And you could come in there and meet us on the next reading room, or you can just get the book and read it at home and join us. Our phone number is 07761908063, or you can just call in. So we'll arrange the next reading room, but shall we just close the show with something to say about the last novel in a sentence? Barry, you first, then Sue, and then me.
1: But I think I probably said plenty about it, but I would say that as a novel, I'd like to read his travel books. about that. So
0: no more novels, just the travel.
1: Not by him, you know. But I mean, he's a good writer. He's succinct, and he's definitely readable. But it's more about the development of the characters, which let me down, really. Anyway,
0: Sue, one sentence about the book.
2: I enjoyed reading it, but I would not push to read another one of his novels. The travel books is a different thing.
0: Yeah, and I would say if Bruce Chatwin was listening, I'd just say, can you make less characters and make it a bit easier to understand? I found it was a bit too complex for me. I had to keep going back and seeing who was talking. And like you said, Sue, you could tell which twin was talking. I couldn't. I had to keep going back and see who was saying it. Because also I found with his sentencing, he would just go into dialogue, wouldn't he? And he wouldn't say who was talking, and I got really confused with that.
2: Yes.
0: Okay, anything else to add to this month's show?
2: No, I just think it's interesting. We all pick up on different things.
1: Yeah,
0: really, isn't it? It's good to be back, isn't it, gang?
1: Yeah, I have enjoyed it. Back. Yeah, thank you.
2: Yeah, really good. Thanks.
0: And exciting to read the next novel. Oh, I just want to say hello to Yvonne, by the way. That's just a friend of mine who I hope is listening. We have one listener, guys. Okay, so
3: 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SBW Law. We're on your side.
4: Oh, I'm so glad school's done and you're ready to go the boysy lot.
5: Yeah, and I'm so excited for it tonight, Jez. Are you?
4: Yeah, honestly, I really am. Lexi, are you coming tonight?
6: Well, what are you going on about? What's the boysy?
4: You really don't know what the boysy is?
6: Not the faintest idea.
4: Well, the boysy is Edge Hill Youth Club.
5: It used to be just for boys, but now it's for both genders.
4: Well, there's football,
5: art,
4: table tennis,
5: pool,
4: dancing machines,
5: and air hockey,
4: and lots more.
6: Wow, that's a lot of things. But who works there?
4: Lots of boss staff.
6: Well, how much is it to get in?
5: It's only £1 entry.
4: There's a tuck shop, which you don't need much for. It's all dead cheap.
6: Oh, really? Shall we go then, Mummy? Yeah, go on then. Let's go.
4: Come on, let's go.
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9: 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I realise £100 is a big ask, especially at the moment. 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In return for being part of Club 100, you'll get a framed certificate, an LCR mug, and the chance to be a guest on our programme, Kenny Island Discs. But more importantly, you'll get a warm, fuzzy feeling that you or your organisation is contributing to a worthwhile community project. You can either make a one-off payment by Bax of £100 or set up a monthly standing order of only £8.34. Donations need to be made to Kensington Vision, which is all one word, Community Interest Company via the Co-op Bank. Our SOR code is 089299. That's 089299. And our bank account details are 65255654. That's 65255654. If you'd like more information or more details, then contact me, Steve Farragher, by emailing steve@l-c-r.co.uk. 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

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You can either make a one-off payment, buy backs of £100, or set up a monthly standing order of only £8.34. 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And our bank account details are 65255654. That's 65255654. If you'd like more information or more details, then contact me, Steve Fadiger, by emailing steve@l-c-r.co.uk. Or you can even call into the LCR studio, 53 to 57 Holt Road, and you can also see what your donation is delivering to the community. 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

Hello, welcome to the Jazz Cavern. I'm Frank Griffith. A monthly program is the Jazz program, is the Jazz Cavern on Liverpool Community Radio, playing jazz and related tracks, as well as conversing with guests on matters jazz and live music in Liverpool and outlying areas. I've got two guests coming up today, the first of whom will be a phone chat with Wesley Stevenson. Wesley is the new director of the annual Buxton Jazz Festival, which is happening in July. I believe it's the 9th to the 11th, that second weekend of July. And we'll tell you all about what's happening in Buxton jazz-wise. And Wesley will be calling us in a few minutes. And after Wesley, we'll be having a live guest, the eminent Jonathan Raisin. And Jonathan is a pianist and composer and involved in all kinds of theatrical and music events, using improvisation and related practices. He'll be here about 4 o'clock. So we hope that you are able to stick around for Jonathan's guesting. My name is Frank Griffith, a Liverpool resident, but as you might have guessed, not a native. I grew up in Eugene, Oregon, which is about 6,000 miles from Liverpool. Just down the road, really, compared to negotiating the M6 down to London. I'm a saxophonist, clarinetist, and composer-arranger, and play frequently in Liverpool and the Northwest. I'm also an educator and direct the Penny Lane Jazz Workshop, which meets weekly at the Elm Hall Methodist Church in leafy Mossley Hill. Elm Hall Drive, L18-1LF, is the postcode. Every Thursday at 7 to 9 p.m. And you can see what we're doing on our Facebook page, which is simply under the title of Penny Lane Jazz Band. The Jazz Cavern airs on Tuesdays at 3 to 5 p.m. and several other times weekly. And they include Mondays at 3 a.m., Tuesdays at 3 a.m. and 3 p.m., Wednesdays at 1 a.m., Thursdays at 8 a.m., and Saturdays at 12 a.m. and 12 p.m. We definitely cater to you night owls out there. So we're really hoping that you can catch the show if you miss it on the appointed Tuesday afternoon slot, which we record at the beginning of each month. So, you can also get us LCR on Dab Radio, Alexa, and Spreaker.com, as well as good old-fashioned retro LAN signal, which is 106.7 FM. Well, we need to share the sad news, if you haven't already heard, if you're a jazz fan, the recent demise of Sonny Rollins, one of the great saxophonists of the 20th century and 21st century. Sonny was born in 1930, so he was 95 when he died about 10 days ago in May of 2026. And Sonny recorded mostly with his own groups and made something like 60 albums. But he also played a lot with people like Miles Davis, recorded a couple of albums with John Coltrane, and he actually recorded with the Rolling Stones, believe it or not. So an amazing force in jazz. And we're going to be playing a few of his tracks in our first hour here. And I think we'll start with one of his most famous songs, which he recorded many times, initially in about 1957, but the version we're going to hear is from 1964. And it's entitled St. Thomas.

0: That was Sonny Rollins doing his well-known song called St. Thomas, recorded in 1964. And we're now going to say hello to our guest, Wesley Stevenson. Let's just see if we can get him on the phone here. Hello?
1: Hi there, Frank. How are you doing?
0: Okay. Well, wonderful to have you on Liverpool Community Radio.
1: Thanks so much for the invite.
0: And thanks so much for agreeing to come on. I'm just going to mention quickly so that we can get it into people's heads that the Buxton Jazz Festival, or Buxton Festival, is upon us within about, I think, about 5 weeks, I think 6 weeks, isn't it?
1: It's just over 5 weeks. 5 weeks and 2 days we begin.
0: Okay, so I just want to give out some of the event that we'll be talking about, and perhaps other ones related to some other dates in July, is the Thursday, the 9th of July to the Sunday of that same weekend, so the 12th of July. Is that correct?
1: Yeah, that's right, Frank. So there's a big jazz weekend, which happens from the 9th till Sunday the 12th. And then we take a little break for a couple of days. There's obviously lots of other events happening at the international festival, such as opera and books and other types of music. And then the jazz returns on Friday the 17th of July, with singular events happening through until the end of the festival on Saturday the 25th.
0: Now, I understand that the... all that information can be, you can log on to buxtonfest.com.
1: It's buxtonfestival.co.uk.
0: Sorry, buxtonfestival.co.uk. My rather Sumerian handwriting let me down again. Now, this is the site, and I've got some extremely great people performing. But before we do that, can you tell us... this is, I believe, your first year working with the Buxton Festival. And can you kind of give us a little bit of an idea of how that came about and, you know, what you're looking forward to?
1: Yeah, well, I've been working with jazz music for, you know, maybe 10 to 15 years now. I'm based in Newcastle upon Tyne. I run my own festival up here and I run a record label and I work with the organization Jazz Northeast. It just came to my attention that Buxton were looking for a new jazz director, and they contacted me about the opportunity, and I was grateful to receive that information. And so I had a nice chat with the director of the festival, Michael, and you know, we got on pretty well. And
0: yeah, I can imagine.
1: And so I put a program together for them in really quite a short amount of time. But fortunately, through all of my kind of experience and connections and people that I know, it wasn't too difficult to kind of pull something really, really nice together. And,
0: I can imagine.
1: I'm delighted about this program. I mean,
0: you really had your work cut out for you, getting it together in the time you had.
1: I've dealt with a number of these artists before in Newcastle, so I know, you know, about the quality of the music there. And then the Buxton audience, you know, I can anticipate being a bit different to the festival that I run in Newcastle, which can veer a bit more into avant-garde territories.
0: Sure.
1: But I still think, you know, within contemporary jazz, there's so much exciting music happening in so many different
0: incredible
1: areas, you know. So, you know, it wasn't really hard for me to kind of put a list together of people I wanted to approach.
0: Extraordinary in the lineup. I'm just going to say, just before we go into some of the people, now, Liverpool Community Radio has a pretty large outreach because it's online as well as landline, and the signal reaches far and wide. And I have to confess, I didn't really do my homework in terms of I'm assuming that Buxton is about 60 miles from Liverpool.
1: Yeah, it's not too far.
0: Yeah.
1: It's in close proximity to Manchester, to Liverpool,
0: sure,
1: to Leeds, to Nottingham, Derby, you know,
0: it's
1: all
0: right
1: of those
0: middle
1: Midlands places.
0: Yeah.
1: Yeah, not even far from kind of Birmingham as well and those kinds of areas.
0: Yeah,
1: so,
0: sort of Midlands, yeah. Well, that's great news because it's those places that probably get more traffic in a way. We do have and have had a number of guests on the show who, like you, aren't based in Liverpool, but in several cases, More like Manchester, but Manchester's, you know, it's like London. It never stops.
1: Buxton's a very, very small town.
0: Okay.
1: I mean, the population is so small. But when this festival happens, it's a big international festival. So, you know, the city gets, flooded by the 20,000 plus people, coming especially to the festival.
0: Wow, that's quite have you visited Buxton much or spent any time there earlier?
1: No, I spent a lot of time in Nottingham and Derby in my lifetime.
0: Okay.
1: I've been to all of the other surrounding cities, obviously Leeds, Liverpool, Manchester, Birmingham, sure. Like all those kinds of places. But when I was younger, I spent a lot of time in Nottingham. We used to go to a lot of gigs there, the university and a few different venues there. And the same with Derby. I think all the ones I used to go don't exist anymore.
0: Oh, sadly, yeah. A lot of great history. I've been in England for 30 years now, and I just remember so many extremely good festivals were occurring either in the northwest or northeast, one of which was Appleby, of course.
1: Oh, the Appleby Jazz Festival. Yeah, I spent a lot of time there. I say a lot of time. I went for the last 4 years of Appleby Jazz Festival, so... I always say that's where I got my my history of British jazz.
0: Well, because they had people like Don Weller and just extremely, sadly, many of whom are Stan Tracy, people who are no longer around. And then there was a similar one in kind of Cumbria. There was one in Keswick, actually, more of a traditional sort of swing festival. And then, of course, there was one well up north of started with a C. It was very big. Festival getting on towards the borders. Do you know that? Not Clitheroe, but you'll know. Anyway, sorry, I'm just kind of getting a little bit, missing the great wealth of festivals that have sadly, but we'll just have to start some new ones. And Buxton's a good example, although it's not really the north, but near enough, isn't it?
1: Yeah, I would class it as Midlands, basically.
0: Okay, fair enough. This, I always ask this to all my guests on the Jazz Cavern. Are you a practitioner yourself? Are you a musician or play anything for fun?
1: I play drums, and I used to kind of play in touring bands and what have you. But they weren't jazz groups. I became interested in jazz music when I was working in a record shop in Stockton-on-Tees, where I was living at the time.
0: Oh right, and, okay. Cool.
1: I kind of I was playing in like. Psychedelic blues music, indie music, and all like different types. Really, I started out in punk bands when I was younger, but I gravitated towards jazz. It just seemed to when I was working in the record shop. I used to order things in through the catalog, and I was there at a very lucky time when a lot of the great music from the 60s was getting. Repressed like BYG, Jazz Actuel, like those kinds of labels, and I started getting the music into the shop, and that kind of, I just got interested through that really, and that's when I started going to gigs up in Newcastle and going to Appleby Jazz Festival, just kind of really absorbing as much jazz as I possibly could.
0: Yeah, sounds like you had a kind of baptism by fire. Now, in terms of you mentioned the 90s, or presumably you were working in the commerce of some kind then, and I just mentioned that because of the acid jazz movement the early 90s and Us Three and all these bands, some of whom are still kind of around. What was your take on that, or what was your experience with that?
1: I'll be honest, I wasn't listening to that at that point
0: sure,
1: in time. I was absorbed with bands like the Smashing Pumpkins and okay. different types of
0: cool.
1: music.
0: All good. No, I was just gonna say as long as you don't turn into a Smashing Pumpkin late at night. Did you you were aware that the acid jazzers were sort of nicking or using a lot of the Blue Note tracks from the 1960s.
1: Oh, sure, yeah.
0: And Jimmy Smith and Jack McDuff and all these great organ players. And sadly, there's a lot of great younger current organ players, aren't there? But in terms of that era, that really hit the sort of its climax in a way in the sort of mid, late 60s, early 70s. And that the acid jazzers, so they kind of, I suppose, kept it alive. And of course, a lot of Herbie Hancock tracks and Watermelon Man and the real sort of classics that you still hear a lot today.
1: Yeah, but I think if you go to kind of the mid 90s and a little bit after that, and you start looking at, you know, the amount that jazz was feeding into, well, house music at the time, and then it really fed into drum and bass music, you know, if you listen to,
0: yeah,
1: you know, a lot of that music, it's so jazz influenced. And I mean, Fotek, who was one of my favorite
0: drum
1: and bass musicians, he basically just put jazz musicians in the studio, let them play, and then he sampled them, you know. That's so I you know, I got into that kind of music in the late 90s. I was a drum and bass DJ, you know.
0: Oh, so you'll have a lot more that at the tip of your tongue. Well, let's mention some of the names, because some of whom are from as far back as the 80s, believe it or not. And I'm thinking, of course, of Courtney Pine, CDE.
1: Yeah.
0: And he's performing at the Buxton Opera House, which I haven't been to. I haven't been to the Buxton before, but I assume that's quite a formidable venue.
1: Oh, it's great. It's fantastic. It holds just shy of 1,000 people.
0: Yeah.
1: I think it's 902, sure, if I'm right, is the seating capacity. It's a great venue. You know, I visited Buxton to go and first to meet the team there and check out all of the venues and have a walk around. So,
0: oh, yeah.
1: You know, we went into the Opera House, and, you know, we went up into the stalls and the backstage area, looking at the dressing rooms and all of those types of things. And it's the kind of venue that I absolutely love going to gigs in, but I love, you know, having the opportunity to promote in those spaces as well. Beautiful old buildings, you know.
0: I suppose you've probably met or heard Courtney before live.
1: I haven't actually. No, this is first time for me. So,
0: well, he's a London guy, but he's all over the world. Certainly over the UK.
1: Yeah, absolutely.
0: And
1: I know his music.
0: I've heard him live before. He used to play at a sort of humble, smaller venue in the northwest London where I was living at the time, called Harrow. It's like near the west northwest, getting on towards Watford. Anyway, and he had a full house, of course, and he had about a 6-piece band. And it was pretty much one long tune, you know. I mean, it wasn't one long tune, but it was many tunes, but connected up. And it seemed as if the whole set was improvised in that respect, you know.
1: Yeah.
0: And he did a bit of talking and stuff, but it was a really great show. And I could see he was, and this was well into his career, because he started playing, as you know, in the late 80s when he was a youngster and was doing a lot of new things with the Jazz Warriors, and incredible kind of movement going on, him and his contemporaries, Steve Williamson, Julian Joseph, and people of that age, you know.
1: Yeah, I mean, this is a retrospective to Out of the Ghetto, a modern day jazz story. So he's doing a few dates. I'm actually co-promoting on a gig with the Glass House in Gateshead with Jazz Northeast in a couple of weeks' time. So I'm going to get to go and see Courtney Pine do that show there.
0: Oh, so you'll
1: probably say hello and meet him.
0: You'll be fully primed. And,
1: so that would be really nice to kind of like have that experience before presenting in Buxton and being able to talk about the music that he's doing a little bit further.
0: Well, I'm also interested just personally on the Aaron Gush Quintet.
1: Yeah, Aaron Gush is amazing.
0: He's clarinet player, isn't he?
1: Yeah, it's someone who we've presented lots of times in Newcastle before.
0: Okay,
1: he was, he was like top of the list when I was, you know, got offered the job. I was like, right, put together a list of who I think, you know, should really be there.
0: Yeah.
1: And, you know, and Aaron Gush was right at the top of the list. Fergus McCready, you know, straight to the top of the list. Various other things. Alina Bechinska, absolutely wonderful.
0: Yeah.
1: Josephine Davies, the Satori Quartet with Al Shearer and Mick.
0: Saxophonist.
1: Great stuff in there.
0: Can I just say a couple of other names that people might, who aren't maybe super famous, but one of whom, all of whom actually I know a little bit because I've played with them over the years, already got to know them. Gaz Hughes Trio. Gareth Hughes, who's a drummer. He's also a Northwesterner.
1: Yeah.
0: He's based in sort of Glossop or somewhere like that, sort of south, you know, heading towards Buxton. And he's got a wonderful trio, and they made a CD. And he also, pardon the plug here, but he books a venue in Alsager, which is simply called the Alsager Golf Club. And they have jazz every Thursday, so that's not a bad thing.
1: What else do they do there, Frank?
0: Well, as long as you don't get teed off. No, sorry. they well, presumably have a golf course. But
1: yes,
0: as Oscar Wilde and Mark Twain would have said, golf is a good walk spoiled. Now, I just want to mention a couple other names that and please fire in your own, too, because I'm just there's so many people. We can't probably get them all in. You mentioned the fantastic, amazing Fergus MacCready. Can you tell us a little bit about him, please?
1: Well, again, Fergus is someone that, you know, I'd worked with a few times in Newcastle as he was coming up, like a number of years ago.
0: Okay. And,
1: he's always spellbinding when you see Fergus live. I mean, you know, every time is
0: amazing.
1: Is different. You know, he's certainly, for me, one of the, you know, the really great pianists of his generation. I think there was like it was kind of a boom period a number of years ago when Fergus was coming up, where there was a lot of bands and musicians coming out of the Glasgow Conservatoire at roughly the same time and doing that classist thing that jazz musicians do, where they all seem to play in each other's bands in different combinations and variations.
0: Yeah, that's technically, sorry, to Royal Conservatory of Jazz, of Music, sorry, previously run, headed by Tommy Smith.
1: Yeah, that's right.
0: And
1: they
0: produce such an incredible lineup of, you know, level of musicians. Now,
1: doing there is, I mean, there's a lot of Gaelic kind of folk music going into his play.
0: I have heard
1: it, if you look through this kind of program, what you're going to see in there is that I've actually cited, like, quite a number of groups that are fusing jazz and folk music in different ways. That's part of, it's almost like part of the undercurrent theme that I've put throughout the program. So you'll see that in, you know, Aaron Ghosh's music, and you'll see it in Josephine Davies' Satori Quartet.
0: Yeah, sure.
1: You know, it's in there with Alina Berchinska. It's most definitely in there with Fraser Fifield and the Secret Path Trio, which I will highlight is, for me, I mean, I don't play favorites, but I cannot wait to see that group again because, you know, we had them in Newcastle. It's such an unusual lineup of Low Whistle with Fraser Fifield, Paul Harrison on Wurlitzer piano, and Tom Bancroft on drums.
0: Yeah, he's awesome.
1: Now, I've booked over 600 jazz gigs in my life, and that is one of the absolute best that I have ever booked.
0: Bad.
1: It's just astonishing. An astonishing group. So, you know, I would definitely encourage your audiences to think about coming through on Sunday.
0: Yeah, it's quite eclectic. I mean, I was just going to say, for what it's worth, I believe that Satori, the saxophone player, she...
1: Yeah, Josephine Davies.
0: Yes, I know her. Do you think I'd remember her name? Anyway, she was born in Shetland.
1: I
0: mean, she probably grew up in England somewhere, but, you know, whatever. It's, you know, where you're born, that plays a role. But getting back to Fergus, do you know if he's originally from, you mentioned he played a lot in Newcastle. Is he originally from that part of Scotland, sort of the borders or something?
1: Yeah. Well, yeah, he's certainly from Scotland. I couldn't tell you where.
0: I just assumed if it was that part of, yeah. Okay. And you've also got someone else who's very celebrated for not only her playing but her composing, and that's Laura Jurd.
1: Yeah, and Laura actually produced Fergus's last album as
0: well. Okay, sure.
1: Yeah.
0: Sure.
1: Laura Jurd writes some revelations. Again, bringing in the folk influence there.
0: Okay.
1: She's got Martin Green on accordion, who's from the folk band Lau.
0: Uh-huh.
1: We had this group in Newcastle late last year, and again, just absolutely astonishing, really, really astonishing. So putting Laura in as the opener of the entire festival was, for me, a kind of perfect move, really. I mean, she really set the stall out and set the bar very high for everyone that has to come afterwards, you know.
0: And,
1: she's an amazing player, you know.
0: Can I ask about another... person, a band, which I was sort of surprised to see, Pete Roth Trio.
1: Oh, yeah.
0: Now,
1: yeah.
0: Is it Pete a guitarist? Or?
1: Pete's a guitarist, yeah.
0: Yeah,
1: so it's
0: okay.
1: Electric guitar, electric bass, and it's Bill Bruford on drums. Most people know that Bill Bruford was a founding member of Yes and King Crimson.
0: Yes.
1: So
0: yeah, amazing.
1: Yeah.
0: Yeah. What a really
1: exciting
0: lineup. Now, did you know that he allegedly retired about 10 years ago?
1: I did know that because I've read his autobiography.
0: So was it you? Yeah, I've read his book as well. Have you? Did you personally single-handedly bring him out of? Is it up to you? Is it because of you that he's come out of retirement?
1: Oh, yeah, absolutely. It's all to do with me.
0: I would have thought that, yeah. So that's great, though. I mean, he's a great drummer. And why, you know, what is that antic about retiring? Maybe
1: he's fabulous. We saw him at the Glass House with pianist called Michelle Bortslap.
0: Okay.
1: I'm going to say that was about 20 years ago now.
0: Oh, so that was before he retired, yeah.
1: Yeah, yeah. And then, you know, obviously the book came out. And, you know, I read the book and quite a few of my friends read it as well. But it's an amazing
0: a great book.
1: It's
0: very well written. What's quite interesting about that book, for me at least, is that he goes into lots of stuff besides war stories of, you know, a long tour and there was no food or money at the end of it,
1: yeah,
0: whatever.
1: Yeah.
0: He talks, talks a lot about what it was like, you know, to be. Not only what it was like in those days, because Brits were really invading America, you know, the whole Cream and all those bands in the mid-late 60s. And he was part of that. And so he can tell you all about that. But what I found interesting, and especially good for musicians and perhaps music students, is the legalities and all the cobwebs and in those days especially, but currently too, about royalties and chasing up things. And, you know, it's really
1: it's like
0: a primer about how to try to, you know, protect yourself or not just be a victim of so many things
1: happened
0: in the days when LPs were king and there was no competition with LPs.
1: Yeah, I think the musicians now and the new students, the graduates, they're a bit more savvy to how all this plays out now than they used to be. I mean, you know, I don't imagine a lot of the musicians in those days attended business classes and those types of things, but I imagine that's part of the criteria now on the curriculum when people are studying music and what have you. I mean, I don't know, I never studied music, but I would imagine they help to show the students how to actually forge proper careers and be successful.
0: Well, I want to also mention, sorry, I'm doing all these asides here, but we've played them on the show, and I know the band, I know a few of the players, called the Easy Rollers.
1: Oh, yeah, yeah.
0: I think
1: they're
0: kind of notionally Manchester-based band or something.
1: They are indeed, yeah.
0: Yeah, I know Alex, the keyboard player, fairly well.
1: Yeah.
0: And
1: yeah.
0: It happens, they played in Liverpool, not that band, but Alex and another related band that played in Liverpool recently, and kindly gave me a CD, and it's lovely stuff. It's not at all that similar to most of the other back. How did they kind of fit into the mix?
1: I think that was, you know, what I tried to do with the program this year is put a bit of a fresh kind of take on it, like bring my vision in.
0: Sure, sure.
1: Of how I like to see things. The Easy Rollers were one that were, I'll say this and I mean it in the nicest possible way, like a hangover from previous years at the festival.
0: Yeah.
1: And I was, you know, like more than happy to bring them back into the program as well. You know, if you watch some footage of them, you know, and I actually know Jamie Stockbridge, who's on tenor sax.
0: Yeah, good arranger as well.
1: I was talking to him a couple of months ago, and he was like, the idea of the band is that we're just going to be the best version of the 20s, 30s, you know, Harlem, Kansas City, and New Orleans, and all of that sound. And when you watch this band, you know, on live, you watch the YouTube clips or what have you, they really are that. They're a fantastic kind of representation of that music, and, you know,
0: well, they played. Sorry to interrupt. They played recently. I think it was in late April at the Music Room in Liverpool. It's the part of the Liverpool Philharmonic Theater, you know, hall, and it's a smaller room that holds about 300 people or so.
1: And
0: they played there. So Liverpudlians, who I'm sure there's some listeners, I hope there are, who did hear them, go give them a second go at Buxton. And I can't help but mention my old pal Tony Kofi, who's playing there with Dennis Baptiste, a couple of wonderful saxophonists.
1: Actually, Tony's in there twice, so he's there with Dennis Baptiste, doing the Cannonball Coltrane band, which will be amazing. But then he's sticking around as well because he's going to be playing with Alina Bechinska and the Hip Hop Collective on the Saturday as well, which is a really superb,
0: And you might remember that he's a Nottingham lad.
1: Is he,
0: you
1: is
0: said
1: he
0: you used to go
1: originally?
0: There. He's from that's where he grew up. We've had several chances to play together over the years. And you mentioned Coltrane and epic era of jazz. And we just lost one of the major jazz saxophonists of all time, Sonny Rollins, who was 95.
1: it's amazing, isn't it?
0: And he would have been 100 in, five more years. Of course, Miles Davis was 100 this year, wasn't he?
1: That's right.
0: Yeah, and so, just can't help but ask a rather obvious question, because Sonny only died about 10 days ago, or even a week ago, wasn't it? Will there be any kind of nod to those legends in light of their recent, passings or celebrations?
1: I would be very surprised if many of the musicians on these bills don't drop a couple of tunes in there.
0: Yeah, I would have thought so.
1: Making a nod to those people. But
0: those saxophonists we mentioned.
1: Yeah, I'm sure that Gaz Hughes trio will be some of that in there.
0: But I'm thinking Courtney and Tony and Dennis. Dennis with a Y. But really, so glad, and I appreciate you calling in, or us calling you, whatever, being on hand to talk about the festival. And if any new news comes in, technically our next show, which is first Tuesday of July, which I can't tell you what day that is. Well, your show starts on a Friday, Thursday, which is the 9th, isn't it?
1: Yeah. So it'll be Tuesday, 7th of July.
0: Yeah. Please share. Or as I mentioned before, you can always post anything on the Jazz Cavern Facebook page.
1: Yeah, amazing.
0: Because you can just put that on yourself. As long as it's clean, but I mean, this is great. It's been really good to have you call in, and it sounds like a really great year for Buxton.
1: Yeah, we hope to see your audiences there.
0: I'll put the website. I'll do it correctly this time. Buxtonfestival.co.uk.
1: That's the one.
0: And that's preceded by the W's or the hookups or whatever.
1: Yeah, that's right, yeah.
0: But that's great. Well, thanks again for checking in with us, Wesley. And we'll be in touch sooner than later, okay?
1: Okay, that's great. Thanks for your call, Frank.
0: Okay, all the best. Cheers. Bye-bye. Thank you very much. Thank you, Maddie, for your help, my pal. We're going to listen to some more Sonny Rollins now, folks. This is a track that Charlie Parker wrote called Now's the Time.

Sonny Rollins again, of course. Famous jazz ballad entitled My One and Only Love. And before that, we heard a standard tune, also a jazz standard called Just Friends. Those were both recorded in the early 1960s. And the first track we heard was, as I said, Just Friends, and that featured Coleman Hawkins. Sonny Rollins, of course, was a massive fan of Coleman Hawkins, many years his senior, and was a regular attendee of Coleman Hawkins' gigs as he was a young lad, was Sonny, in the 1940s in New York, in Harlem, and would happily make an album with him 20 years later. So that was a couple of Sonny tracks, and we're now listening while we talk over Don't Stop the Carnival, one of Sonny's tunes, recorded in the early 60s, and he would record that tune, of course, many, many times with his other groups. Now, I just want to mention a few gigs and things coming up that might be of interest in the Northwest, the first of which is the 25th of June, which is a Thursday evening, and it's my group, myself with a trio, including Dan Wheeldon on the piano and Errol Roberts on drums, and Pete Cooper, who's a bass player who lives in the Alsager area. So that's at the Alsager Golf Club, Audley Road, Alsager, ST72UR, and you can go on to alsagerjazz.org.uk for more information to find out the admission charge and things like that. Another club that we mention a lot on the Jazz Cavern is called the Ma Boyles, which is on Water Street in Pierhead area. And this month they get some jazz every Friday and every Saturday. And this Friday, which is the 5th of June, is the Andre Baranek Trio. And on this Saturday, there, which is the 6th of June, you'll be treated to a group called Grounded Thread, which is includes Pablo Somelian and Alex McDowell on guitar. Alex Pablo's a bassist. And then on the 12th of this month of June, which is a Friday, I believe the Mambo Collective will be playing. Mambo Collective refers to a trumpet player jazz fans will know of called Tony Pierce. Tony plays every Sunday at the Grapes pub in L1, and he plays there with Martin Smith and other fine jazzers in the Hugo Harrison and lots of great players. At the Grapes on Sundays, every Sunday about 9 p.m. So go along and hear Tony on the Friday, which is the Mambo Collective at the Mambo Boys. That's the 12th of June. Now we're going to mention a few other gigs, venues that have jazz regularly in Liverpool. You can hear jazz every, Tuesday, Wednesday, Thursday, and Friday at Frederick's, which is on 32 Hope Street, L19BX. They have jazz free admissions on those nights, as well as a place called the Keith's Wine Bar, and they have jazz there on Wednesday nights of every week, and that's the Tony Pierce Trio with Tony Omisher on guitar and Ed Harrison on bass. That's also free to get into. And tomorrow at the Pen Factory, which is also on Hope Street, I say tomorrow, I'm referring to Wednesday the 3rd of June, there's a jam, set by the David Fischel Sextet, which includes David, of course, and John Padfield on sax, and Ellie Smith on trombone, Tim Pike on bass. It's a fantastic group,
And on the second set of the gig, which is about 10 o'clock or so, it's various guest artists sitting in. So go along to the Pen Factory, 13 Hope Street, Liverpool, L19BQ. And to also mention a regular big band gig, for those of you living in the Wirral, there's a big band every Wednesday night at the British Legion Club, and that's located in Bebbington every Wednesday from about 8:30, and it's located Bebbington CH68QS 28910 Tehe Lane, Higher Bebbington, and it's the Freddie Smith Big Band. Freddie's no longer with us, but there's a fine big band that plays music from his library. So really, lots of great jazz. Finally, to mention the Tallulah's Emporium, which is in New Brighton, and it's 122 Victoria Road, New Brighton, CH459LD. Every Thursday they have jazz. Free to get in and go along and support fine music there if you're in the area. I think we're going to go back and listen to a couple more Sonny Rollins tracks. I'm sorry, I've been announcing that song called Now's the Time, which is a Charlie Parker number, but of course I've managed to play other tracks, so hopefully this will be third time lucky, and we'll hear Charlie Parker's Now's the Time, Sonny Rollins.

0: Welcome back to the Jazz Cavern. Your host, Frank Griffith. And I'm happy to say that we have our guest here. And that gentleman is Jonathan Raisin. Jonathan, can you say hello, please?
1: Hello.
0: Thank
1: Hi,
0: you.
1: Hi, Frank. Nice to be here.
0: Thank you for coming along, Jonathan.
1: Thanks for having me.
0: I've got your mic on. That's always a good start. Now, Jonathan, mentioned to the listeners about an hour ago, is a composer, pianist, and keyboardist, I presume. And he's also a collaborator and so many things that I've learned about you. Theater practitioner, promoter, and project coordinator. Now, of equal interest to me, at least, because I am involved in the academic world, is that you were a student at what was probably the early days of the Darterton Institute?
1: Yeah, I guess well, it was the mid-80s.
0: Yeah.
1: It didn't feel like – it felt like it had been there for a while. To be honest, I should know this, but it had been there for a good wee while. But it was it felt – lots of people said to me, oh, you're so lucky to be there. It's like it's a throwback to 10 years ago when things were very experimental.
0: In the 70s.
1: So it was kind of –
0: Okay,
1: yeah,
0: cool.
1: Yeah.
0: Cool.
1: There was a like a world music department. There was a guy who, you know, taught tabla. There was a guy who taught shakuhachi, Japanese bamboo flute.
0: Wow. That sounds pretty innovative, even for the 80s.
1: It was in the West Country. It's like another world.
0: Well, that's a good thing. In America, they had similar at places like Woodstock in New York,
1: mm-hmm.
0: where the vibraphonist Carl Berger, and he was part of the sort of 60s avant-garde. And then, of course, they had similar in California, you can imagine.
1: Is that the Black Mountain College thing?
0: Yeah.
1: They kind of, there was always that sense.
0: And the California Institute for something.
1: Okay.
0: So now, it's interesting. Now, you presumably did a, in terms of you starting out, did you do like the standard three or four A-levels? And did you have to do a music A-level to get into Darterton?
1: Well, I actually had a slightly different route in because I had, even before Darterton, a bit of a kind of lefty sort of alternative background. So I didn't actually go to school for most of my teenage years.
0: Well done.
1: But I know, I was very proud of it. I spent a lot of time playing the piano.
0: Sure.
1: I went through all the grades.
0: Yeah.
1: I played classical piano.
0: Classical piano.
1: I did grade 8 piano.
0: Sure.
1: I got into Darterton on an audition without even an A-level in music.
0: Sure.
1: And I was very pleased
0: that abilities. Yeah.
1: When sort of the first 6 months, the head of music ran the music theory, you know, the academic kind of part of the course. And he said, the first thing I want to tell everybody is forget everything you learned in music A level.
0: Yeah.
1: And I just went, yeah.
0: That you didn't. That didn't take a lot of work.
1: I've done that.
0: Right. Well, what? So what got you interested in music initially? Did you just like want to take? Or got doing piano lessons when you were quite young, or
1: I was brought up in a sort of in a household that listened to classical music.
0: Sure.
1: We had Radio 3.
0: Sure.
1: We listened to Beethoven. My dad loved Beethoven piano. So they weren't musicians; they didn't play at all.
0: Just liked it. Yeah.
1: I was brought up listening to Beethoven piano sonatas, Mozart piano concertos, and then the kind of my mum had these sort of. Her records, she loved all that as well, but we know we also had like a great Ella Fitzgerald album.
0: Yeah. Wow.
1: Great Frank Sinatra double album,
0: yeah.
1: Gatefold.
0: When they were all album. Doubles in those days.
1: And then, you know, and so I kind of had this sort of sense of, you know, I guess the Great American Songbook and Western classical music. And then sort of by the time I got to be a teenager, I was also kind of listening to the John Peel show, so I have
0: it was very innovative.
1: These cassettes, back in those days, we used to record stuff off the radio on a cassette. And I have them. On one side there is Beethoven string quartets, on the other side there's the Jam and the Sex Pistols.
0: Perfect.
1: And it's the same cassette. So I kind of had a bit of a
0: mix,
1: old sort of mongrel mix of music.
0: Yeah, yeah.
1: And,
0: well done.
1: None of it kind of was exactly mainstream, I guess.
0: And
1: I wasn't
0: into
1: pop music.
0: Were there anybody particular either teaching or studying at Darterton when you were there that you remember or that people might know?
1: Mm.
0: Do you have some illustrious colleagues?
1: and that's just Collie as well. I studied composition with a guy called Frank Denyer, who's still with us. They retired. Who kind of he was an ethnomusicologist. He spent a lot of time in East Africa, listening, recording. You know, kind of African music before African music became cool.
0: Yeah, yeah.
1: You know, the kind of thing, which when it's actually the music sort was made in very small
0: stuff,
1: communities.
0: Yeah.
1: You know, wooden flutes and and singing about cows, that kind of
0: Femi stuff.
1: Fela Kuti.
0: Femi is his son.
1: Yeah, yeah.
0: When the it became international around that time.
1: There was
0: a
1: guy called Yoshikazu Iwamoto who played the shakuhachi, a Japanese bamboo flute. Kind of looking back, he was sort of probably like one of the best shakuhachi players in the world.
0: Yeah.
1: But he kind of, because Dartington was a very cool place, you know, they gave him a lovely little house in the woods and said, you know, come and teach, you know, 6 hours a week or something and we'll give you a
0: house in the woods. And was it like close to places like Totnes?
1: I lived in Totnes for a year.
0: Yeah.
1: I lived on Dartmoor for a year.
0: Totnes.
1: Yeah,
0: it's the Totnes, as you say it properly, Totnes. Yeah. The other thing I was going to ask you is what sort of campus was it like? Was it was it modern or was it like really?
1: It's like a sort of 70s modernist building attached to a medieval hall.
0: Wow.
1: So the old estate is sort of a medieval huge courtyard. The Great Hall, as they call it, where, you know, I saw free jazz played by interesting international artists, is part of a kind of stone quadrangle. But then where I lived, you know, in the halls of residence, is kind of a 70s
0: standard
1: architectural. Kind of lovely in a way.
0: But it was fine.
1: It's probably a modernist classic now.
0: It,
1: you know, on pillars.
0: Filled your needs for living.
1: And it was nestled down there by the River Dart.
0: Cool.
1: I think the music department, there was a music department, a theatre department, a visual art department. There's probably 200 students at any time. You know, it was
0: total.
1: Yeah.
0: So it wasn't huge.
1: No, it was tiny.
0: Yeah, totally. And were there like reasonable places to dine and drink and, you know, be social?
1: Well,
0: or was it not that kind of place?
1: There was the student bar
0: and
1: the pubs in Totnes.
0: And you're lucky to have that. Yeah. Okay.
1: They served, cider.
0: Yeah,
1: I no longer drink cider because
0: Southwest.
1: I drank too much then. But
0: I've been to Southwest. Well, that's great to get a little picture of. It's probably one of the first educational institutes of its kind, even if it did start well before you were a student there, you know.
1: Yeah. I should know this. I don't know, Frank, when it actually started.
0: Yeah. Well, that's fine. I haven't known many people that studied there, so it's quite interesting. Now, we have a mutual friend, Nick Branton, and I want to mention a gig he's doing tonight.
1: Great.
0: But also play a track, and Nick, like you, good self, has been a guest on this show, I'm happy to say. And Nick is omnipresent. I mean, he's doing stuff all over the place, isn't he?
1: He is.
0: And before we mention the gig, can you tell us about the venue that he's been working with called Artifact in Central
1: Nick
0: Liverpool?
1: Yeah, Nick sort of, as well as playing with lots of people kind of across the range from sort of the trad jazz kind of end of things to free experimental playing, some of which with me, is also kind of doing a bit of promoting, which I think we've probably all done over the years.
0: We need.
1: And you kind of have to, because sometimes you just have to put your own gigs on, and then people start calling you and saying, oh, can you put us on? And then you do. Very cool venue called Artifact on Roscoe Street, right in the middle of town, quite close to the bombed out church.
0: Yes, that's a good way to describe
1: it. It's a daytime cafe. You could walk past it without knowing it was there.
0: Yeah, it's not. It doesn't
1: but
0: have a
1: once,
0: big neon
1: once
0: sign.
1: Once you do, it's great. Very cool.
0: Lovely. It's a unique place.
1: Little PA. Very cool, a cool atmosphere.
0: Yeah.
1: You can feel like it's got a decent crowd in when there's 10, and it can take 100, apparently. I've never been there when it is, but James, who runs
0: maybe
1: it, says...
0: Maybe 50. And they would be having to suck their tongues.
1: Yeah, that's pretty kind of squash.
0: Well, the night I went, sadly, as usual, was a bit late. I didn't get to hear the opening set by yourself and Nick. And you were playing some kind of small keyboard or something. Do you remember?
1: Yeah, I was doing a little... I play piano. That's my thing. But obviously, pianos are kind of hard to find these days in regular venues outside of the kind of big concert halls, or they're poor quality in some
0: places. So bad that you can't.
1: So anyway, I'm trying to get this little thing going using... I was playing a Farfisa, which is Italian's 1960s Italian electric organ, but it kind of now looks like a sort of very retro vintage thing.
0: It's on Miles Davis.
1: It's a wooden thing. Yeah, exactly. They were kind of very quickly superseded by big plastic things in the 70s, but this is kind of made of wood.
0: Was that a Wurlitzer came along?
1: Wurlitzer's it kind of everything, everything came along.
0: Well, can I just say that one of the most distinctive things about Artifact is all the stuff on the walls. I mean,
1: yeah, it's hard to describe. Apparently you can buy most of it. But
0: That's right. That's true.
1: It's not really my area.
0: But, I mean, I have to say it's got quite a high ceiling. So it might seem like a smallish place, but it's got this enormity of a high ceiling and a lot of stuff to look at. So it's a unique place, I would say, the artifact. However, Nick, just to mention our friend Mark Hanslip, who's an extraordinary saxophonist, and he had some equipment in there with his saxophone, if you remember. Which was just amazing. He was creating all these sounds and multi-layered effects and stuff.
1: He's doing a lot of looping, isn't he?
0: But, it was just, wow. I just couldn't help but, you know, be entranced, glued to just the whole technology. But I just want to say that there's a gig on tonight, and it's a group called Burn Into Sleep. It's tonight at 8 o'clock. The improvisational duo of David McLean and poet Lauren McLean. David is known for his long-running project, Aging, which I should probably sign up for, with avant-garde luminaries including Thurston Moore, that's a terribly English-sounding name, Charles Hayward, British improvisers such as Colin Webster, Adam Fairholt, David Birchall, and Mark Hanslip, our friend Mark.
1: There we go.
0: All the way from sort of the Manchester area, isn't he? And so that looks pretty exciting. Performing with them for this gig will be regular collaborator Josh Horsley, cello, and Michael Metcalf, who we both know. Michael's a wonderful drummer.
1: Very fine drummer.
0: And Nick, who plays every conceivable woodwind instrument, except for the flute. I think he has a flute, though.
1: Apparently, he told me that he kind of almost started out on the flute, but he moved on. I think this was like as a boy.
0: He owns a trumpet, too. Have you heard him brandish a trumpet?
1: I haven't heard him brandish a trumpet.
0: But he plays some reeds. I mean, he plays baritone sax. He plays the baritone really with a lot of oomph.
1: Baritone. He plays bass clarinet, which is my favorite.
0: And his bass and his regular, he's got a plastic, he's got a metal clarinet. I'm sure you've heard all these.
1: Yeah, yeah.
0: Every
1: yeah,
0: conceivable
1: marching band
0: alto, soprano, tenor. Amazing. His whatever kind of living situation he is in is must just be full of instruments and cases. However, if it's okay, can we play a track with Nick?
1: Yeah.
0: Yeah, you brought some tracks.
1: Yeah.
0: And so let's just see. We got several. This is from a project called Death...
1: Death and the Lady.
0: Death and the Lady, yes.
1: Which is an old folk song, an old English folk song. Nick came to me a few years ago with the idea of a kind of project that took English folk songs.
0: Sure.
1: And then kind of just became a sort of improv, an improvisational, a starting point for an improvisational project.
0: Yeah. Well, how about if we play? Sorry to interrupt. These very optimistic titles, Death Blues.
1: So yeah,
0: we play a bit of that.
1: Death and the Lady is an old song. We kind of listened to Norma Waterson doing it.
0: Norma Waterson.
1: Yeah. Obviously, we don't do anything like that, but can it kind of just in terms of sort of, you know, getting the tune into it ourselves.
0: Let's have a little listen to it.
1: And then we had this little thing that was like a bit like a sort of English blues,
0: yeah,
1: weirdly.
0: Perfectly good. Perfectly good. Let me just fade this up so it doesn't...

0: we're back. That was a piece called Death Blues. Can you tell us, Jonathan, a little bit about this piece we just heard?
1: Yeah, so Nick and I looked at a few tunes, and I think this was the first one that we had, sort of like our starting point, which is the old English folk ballad, Death and the Lady.
0: Gotcha.
1: And like lots of those songs, they kind of have a quite a simple, so it's like a little simple Dorian tune, but then they have about 30 verses. So you go, Well, how can you do that sort of without, how can you make it into a story piece, like a sort of evolving piece, without having the words? And so we just kind of played around with it, kind of as a basis for improvisation. Sometimes we'd kind of just start playing in a kind of free improv way, and say, we're going to get back to that tune at some point. Mm-hmm. And sometimes we go, right, let's play it like a head.
2: And then let's
1: just go off on one and come back to it or not. And we just got very comfortable with it, you know, playing it in different ways, kind of creeping up on it, creeping up on each other, going, oh, are you playing Death and the Lady? Might have been, kind of thing. And then the day we went into, had a recording session, I think we sort of said, well, let's just not agree how we're going to start it.
0: Sure.
1: And but it's an old English folk ballad about death.
0: How do you I'm a, you know, being a reed player myself, and well, I'm quite interested in the clarinet family, you know. In my case more B flat than bass, but in terms of the quality of the tone of the clarinet with the piano, acoustic piano, you know, steam piano, wood piano, whatever, compared to, say, playing with maybe a sax player or a brass player or a flute player. How does that affect you in terms of getting into the intimate sort of sound ethic, sound culture of the way the two instruments resonate?
1: Yeah, interesting. I mean, I guess to me, because in some ways my roots are more in a kind of classical sound world.
0: Sure.
1: The idea of piano and clarinet is very, you know, it's kind of very basic.
0: It is.
1: In a way, sort of saxophone is more problematic for me because saxophone kind of has, you know, huge dynamic range. It's very easy to kind of
0: be
1: sort of sitting comfortably and then suddenly go, I can't compete, you know, to be swamped. Clarinet, in a way, if anything, there's like an opposite problem, but I find it just sits very comfortably. What is interesting, particularly when we move into the bass clarinet,
0: it's a difference.
1: Is kind of, what we enjoyed doing, or I've enjoyed doing, is kind of playing in the same register quite a lot. So with piano, sometimes I think you hear it a bit on that track, you know, the clarinet is kind of exploring its low register, and I'm kind of exploring mine. So we're kind of
0: they're both
1: playing
0: low
1: in the same range. It's very easy to kind of, you know, to find, you know, a fairly classic thing where you're kind of doing bass and chords, and then the clarinet, you know, an alto clarinet or whatever is sitting on top of that. But with the bass clarinet, you've kind of got that interesting thing that you can play in the same range.
0: You can get tangled up.
1: And it doesn't really, you can kind of get tangled up, but it's quite interesting to kind of do
0: but
1: that.
0: It's okay, yeah.
1: It's kind of okay, yeah. I mean, obviously also, although it's the bass clarinet, it can still go quite high. So, you know.
0: Oh, that's amazing.
1: You know, yeah. So, you know, it has a range, you know. It's like,
0: that's a heck of a skill, dabbling on the bass, as I've done, to get up into those higher registers. Interestingly, I was talking to a jazz promoter who's organized the Buxton Jazz Festival this summer, which is happening in Buxton in about 5 weeks. And he's having Courtney Pine, who's done a lot of stuff, of course, on sax over the years, known as a sax player. But he's also done a duet with a pianist called Zoe Rahman, who's quite well-known jazz. But she's just a really good pianist. And it's bass clarinet, and I'm thinking, you know, similar kind of things because of the I mean, I know this sounds a bit obvious, but I think about the fact that they're both made of wood. I know that's so obvious. They're so obvious. There's probably pianos now that are not made of wood but sound like a wooden piano. I mean, with all the artificial things that people can do and make
3: I could go on a little riff about
0: the
3: quality of things made of wood and how the world should have more of them. Obviously, we have, well, not obviously, but one issue in terms of going out and sort of playing these days is that, you know, it's really hard to find pianos.
0: Yeah.
3: You know, it's a kind of a cliche, but it was true. And it was true up until kind of, you know, 20 years ago. There were pianos all over the place. You know,
0: they were,
3: and even in a little venue, or a cafe, or a pub that had one, they'd kind of look after it. You know, they'd make sure it was tuned.
0: They'd move it away when
3: they they wouldn't let it get trashed.
0: Let people play it, have a lock on it.
3: Yeah.
0: Well, here's the thing. The irony about pianos is that you can get them for next to nothing, as you know, because you just got to move it or, you know, tune it or, you know, you got to organize it. But they're of no use to these churches or these institutions. Schools get rid of pianos, don't they?
3: I have a piano. I've got a couple of pianos.
0: Yeah.
3: One was getting thrown out by a primary school.
0: Exactly.
3: I was teaching in the school. It was going to close down in a couple of weeks. This is going back, you know, more than 10 years. I said, what's going to happen to the piano? They said, well, you can have it, but otherwise it's going in a skip.
0: Yeah, I mean.
3: And I said, so, you know, we borrowed a van. We went and picked it up.
0: Yeah, of course.
3: You know, and it's not a bad piano. It's been played by a million primary school children over the years. But it's okay. Still use it.
0: Well, you're using it. It's a sign of success. But, I mean, if you have a venue you can play at, if you found a venue, I mean, this is one of them. I haven't done it yet, but I was booking gigs at this place called Sefton Park Cricket Club. And they had, you know, everyone brought their keyboard like normal. But they kind of had a little bit of extra space. And I thought, you know, if I get a piano, like you said, just get it off of school or whatever, or even pay 50 quid for it or whatever, and get it into the club, the only problem is that the venues don't want to keep it around if it's going to get in their way, which is fair dues. It's their venue. But I've known a lot of cases where people would supply their own piano. You know,
3: well,
0: maybe not a grand.
3: That you need a bit of space for that. You know, mentioning no names, I've approached a couple of places about that, and there's a couple of people have said no. To be honest, it's just like it takes up too much space.
0: Yeah.
3: We don't like the look of them. There's kind of an aesthetic.
0: They're gonna
3: artifact
0: lose
3: that
0: the
3: we
0: table.
3: Talked about different is a different kettle of fish because he's got lots of wooden things in there. So a piano would look great.
0: It would be good.
3: But you know, there are places. Have said to me, yeah, I don't really want one, even if you supply it.
0: Well,
3: you know, and they, you know, I'm not. They would have to look after it.
0: Yeah, you'd have to have some kind of.
3: But it's not rocket science, you know. You just have to, you know, spend a bit of money.
0: What
3: of
0: about
3: times a year.
0: In terms of we're talking about some of our mutual colleagues or whatever?
3: Sure.
0: The Merseyside Improvisers Orchestra. Now, how did that come about, and when was it, sort of thing?
3: Well, good question. I wasn't involved in setting it up at all. That's where I met Nick, actually. And a guy called Jeb Barry, who I think you know.
0: He's a sax player.
3: Parish. He set it up. The first involvement I had, I mean, I'd been around sort of kind of a little bit known, I guess, as a pianist and someone who sort of does a little bit of free improvising. But I wasn't really sort of out and about gigging at that time. I guess it was sort of more than 10 years ago. He did a summer art project.
0: Okay.
3: And someone asked me if I would be available to play piano.
0: Yeah.
3: So I said, okay, that sounds...
0: Which is always nice.
3: That sounds cool. It was on electric piano. I can't remember who provided it.
0: Yeah,
3: but yeah. So I did that, and then I dipped in and out for a couple of projects. We had Jeb managed to get a couple of great people up: Howard Skempton, great English composer based in Birmingham, and then Steve Beresford from London, but from
0: played with so many people.
3: So many people, and he, you know, luminary of the London improvisers. So he came up and did a
0: luminary
3: session with
0: Great.
3: You know, conduction, you know, he's got all the...
0: Oh, does he conduct as
3: he
0: well?
3: He does the kind of conduction thing, which is a sort of whole set of specific directions to kind of to manage an improvising band, you know. Certain gestures.
0: That can be a handful.
3: It's very complicated, actually. You know, it's a sort of... It's a language. You know, he... Jed didn't use that in his practice, as far as I recall.
0: Yeah.
3: But, you know, there's little things like he'll direct, right, now I want these three people to play together.
0: Sure.
3: Remember this bit, and we'll come back to it. There are sort of conducting gestures for that kind of thing. So you can kind of shape a piece like a sort of on the hoof composing thing. And they do that with the London improvisers.
0: There's a guy in New York that seemed to start in America. He's passed away now, called Butch Morris.
3: Yeah. It came from him. I was trying to think of the name.
0: I know his brother. He's got a brother who's a jazz sousaphone and jazz bass player. Probably wouldn't do any of the conductions. They're quite different musically, but, you know, but Butch Morris, yeah, I saw him in action a few times. And he did, as you're describing, you know, he'd be focusing on a little group. And there's a guy in Liverpool, in London, called Peter Weigold, who I knew quite well as a colleague at Brunel, mm-hmm. which is where I met Steve and Howard and Jonathan Harvey and a lot of really notable composers.
3: As
0: it happened, Peter did a similar thing, but he did it with an orchestra, and many of which were mortified at improvising. And, you know, aleatoric music came around in the 50s, mm-hmm. you know. What was his name? Brown? Earl Brown?
3: Earl Brown.
0: Yeah, and they were doing... That's a form of improvisation.
3: Yeah, the whole graphic score thing.
0: Graphic score, yeah. So why is it so frightening to, you know, these people with grade 16, you know, and all these qualifications?
3: I think it's one of those... I think that's a really interesting point. Like, to
0: every
3: me...
0: scale. You
3: know, There was a lot of experimentation in the sort of late modern period, as we call it, in the 50s, 60s, you know. I mean, I was influenced partly through my particular training at Dartington, but that was kind of my thing, you know. It was the John Cage thing. It was...
0: Silence.
3: Silence.
0: That was my best tune.
3: Prepared pianos. Yeah, I'm really good at it.
0: As long as you can keep still for 4 minutes and 30 seconds or whatever.
3: 4 minutes, 33 seconds. But you do have to open and close the lid if you're playing on piano. It's in three movements.
0: Have you heard of a pianist still doing well, I think, Joanna McGregor?
3: Yeah, for sure. Yeah.
0: Yeah, I heard her.
3: She was here for a while, and she was at Cornerstone, Hope, doing a sort of residency or even on the staff. I'm not sure.
0: Cornerstone, yeah.
3: Yeah.
0: I saw her play that piece. I didn't hear it. I saw it. But it was great. She did everything. She did some other Cage mm-hmm. with playing radios that were resting on the piano, and it's all part of the, it's all sound, you know. So you were saying about
3: I think to my sort of way of seeing it, there was a whole lot of experimentation that sort of came in the 50s and 60s and 70s, and in some ways, a lot of it just kind of was left on the shelf, you know. Through the 80s, 90s, I would say that music kind of became much more conservative.
0: 80s, 90s.
3: Yeah, you know, and into the 20s, you know, there's always been experimentation, and it kind of made me more in sort of rock and in sort of industrial noise bands and that kind of thing. But,
0: Kraftwerk.
3: Kind of Kraftwerk, so but also like Throbbing Gristle, kind of like really heavy duty industrial noise.
0: It's so
3: But a whole load of stuff just kind of got sidelined, and so it has never became part of the mainstream.
0: And plus, it's the thing we were talking about before, which is the acoustic properties of a acoustic instrument can't compete with drums. And mm-hmm. you know, when I go hear concerts, it always goes down the pan when the drums and the amplifiers are fired up. I mean, there's incredible churches, as you know, here in the South Liverpool area.
3: Mm-hmm.
0: You know, you've got what's now called the Penny Lane Church, which is actually quite good. It used to be, well, it still is, St. Barnabas Church. I mean, mm-hmm. that's, you know, it's a churchy name, isn't it? Saint something.
3: It's all Saint something, know. Yeah.
0: And there's St. Michael's Church.
3: St. Michael's, yeah.
0: Incredible. I mean, those are fountains. You know, there's like a... mausoleums of sound.
3: Well, they're built in part, you know, to be great for singing in.
0: Well, there you go.
3: But then they predate electrical amplification. I'm not against amplification.
0: It's
3: sadly a lot of those churches that have a great natural acoustic. It doesn't work with.
0: I mean, as a pianist, amplification. When you're playing, obviously you can't know what it really sounds like in the hall or whatever you're playing. But if you're playing too close to, say, some other loudish instruments, like to a drummer or a percussionist or perhaps an electric bass or something, it might be even worse. But, I mean, when I go to these concerts, and it happens at concert halls too. It's not unique to churches.
3: Mm-hmm.
0: But churches have these really high ceilings. And so, in a sense, the sound just goes up and it doesn't go out. That's my really crude analysis of why, you know, one is struggling to hear. But then, like you say, I mean, those choirs,
3: They were for choirs. They were for singing.
0: There wasn't even a piano in those days.
3: It went up into the heavens.
0: I just noticed, sorry to shift it. We're going to have you back because I haven't even got into the project coordinator. What is this chorale? Is it a piece for a chorus?
3: No, it's not. After you asked me to come on, I thought, I wonder if I've got anything that's like a bit more jazz.
0: Yeah, yeah.
3: And I just stuck it on. It's something I did in Liverpool with some musicians.
0: Let's give it a go.
3: It's a live recording from the Blue Coat Arts Centre in probably about 1820. No, it's probably about 1990. I can't remember.
0: Okay, no, that's fine. When it's that long ago, let's hear a little bit of this chorale. And this is a piece by Jonathan Raisin along with some of his mates.

0: Here we go. We're back to listen, to say thank you to our guest, lovely Raisin, Jonathan Raisin. And Jonathan, can you, before we sign off, can you just mention any upcoming projects you're doing or gigs or anything that people should know about?
1: Well, gigs right now are few and far between. Nick and I have got another album, which we're just kind of finalizing.
0: Oh, well done.
1: We've just done the mastering. We're looking at an artist, Alfred, who is working on a design for a cover.
0: Okay, so an actual physical...
1: I think we're going to go down, actually commit ourselves and get some copies printed.
0: Burns. Can I just say, Bandcamp, I mean, in terms of getting stuff to people, that's one thing.
1: Mm-hmm.
0: But I know it's expensive, but it's cheaper than ever to burn copies than it used to be.
1: Sure,
0: so
1: yeah.
0: It's just, you can do the design at home, you know, really slapdash.
1: Mm-hmm.
0: I'm just speaking for myself. I just like hard copy. And it's easy to foist it into someone's hands. And hopefully they'll listen to it. And you never know, play it on their radio show or anything else. So thank you very much, Jonathan.
1: It's been great to have a little chat.
0: Really great to get you. And we just opened the, you know, tip of the iceberg, man, because I want to hear more about all this promoter, theater practitioner, all that stuff. That's a world of stuff, you know?
1: I'll be back.
0: And we're going to learn a lot. I'll learn a lot more about you on a subsequent. And maybe we'll even get Nick to come in, and that'll be a combination. So this is Frank Griffin.
1: You need to get a piano in here.
0: Oh, yeah, absolutely.
1: Will
0: an 8-foot grand do? Okay, sure. Not a 10.
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1: Oh, I'm so glad school's done and you're ready to go with the boys a lot.
2: Yeah, and I'm so excited for it tonight, Jez. Are you?
1: Yeah, honestly, I really am. Lexi, are you coming tonight?
3: Well, what are you going on about? What's the Boise?
1: You really don't know what the Boise is?
3: Not the faintest idea.
1: Well, the Boise is Edge Hill Youth Club.
2: It used to be just for boys, but now it's for both genders.
1: Well, there's football,
2: art,
1: table tennis,
2: pool,
1: dancing machines,
2: and air hockey,
1: and lots more.
4: Hello and welcome to this edition of Kenny Island Discs. If you've not heard of Kenny Island Discs before, it's our version of Desert Island Discs, but don't tell the BBC. We maroon people on Kenny Island, which is an island we lease in the Irish Sea, somewhere between Anglesey and the Isle of Man. It's uncharted, but it's in the Gulf Stream, so it has a very temperate climate and a vast array of wildlife. And today's guest on Kenny Island is a man called Aidan Jolly. Hello, Aidan. It's a long time coming, this Kenny Island, hasn't it? We've been working on this for six.
5: I'm looking forward to going.
4: Yeah, it's nice. Yeah,
5: it sounds nice. It sounds really. I didn't really know where it was.
4: It's glad to hear it's uncharted,
5: but in the Gulf Stream.
4: I can give you the coordinates for it if you.

0: I want to go.
1: Lovely.
0: Well, you are going. I'm not saying if you want to go.
1: I'm about to, aren't I?
0: And you're here today to tell us about your life, your colourful life. Yeah. Your 8 tracks, your luxury object in the boot that you take with you. So I always start this off by saying, like, you know, it's a bit of a Cilla Black thing. Where'd you come from?
1: Well, I come from the south. I grew up in a new town called Bracknell.
0: Right.
1: So for anyone listening who knows Skem, Bracknell's not entirely unlike Skem. You know, it's a new town. It's built around thousands of roundabouts. And yeah, it's got one, you know, kind of shopping centre in the middle. And
0: was there any sort of industry link to it?
1: Yeah, it was built with that in mind, I suppose.
0: Yeah.
1: So it was associated with the kind of like tech industries.
0: Yeah.
1: So the idea was, I don't know how many people here now remember people like Harold Wilson.
0: The white.
1: The hot heat of the technological revolution.
0: Exactly,
1: you know,
0: yeah.
1: So it was kind of... It started to take shape in that era. I mean, it must have been planned a bit before. So, yeah, there are a lot of tech industries there, which unfortunately also means defence industries,
0: yeah.
1: You know, electronics, computers, that kind of thing. At the time, you know, when a computer took up a whole floor of a building. And it was built around nuclear families and cars. So it was a very American kind of model.
0: Where were people from?
1: Everywhere else.
0: Right.
1: There wasn't much of a town there beforehand, so it was like a market, you know, a high street market town kind of thing. People just moved there from everywhere.
0: Right.
1: So we lived in a close, you know, there were kids that we played with, but we lived in our own little world, really. And, we didn't go out much.
0: So what was your sort of family dynamics?
1: Well, they weren't great, to be honest. We ended up having to run away from my dad a bit later. So when that happened, we moved to the other side of the town, went into an older house, which was... it was associated with an old brickworks area we ended up living in was called Amen Corner.
0: Right, okay.
1: And the name of that was because the local vicar at the time built the houses in the basis that the brickworkers could go and live in them, but they had to go to the chapel at the end of the road.
0: Yeah.
1: Hence Amen Corner.
0: So what was the family makeup?
1: Me and my dad, my mum, and brother and a sister.
0: Right.
1: I'm the oldest, then my sister, and then my brother's a lot younger.
0: So, early school life, what was your early school life like, primary?
1: I've had experience of every conceivable kind of school. So, I went to a infants and then a primary there. One of the things was, in those days, there was no curriculum. So, that particular primary school had, you just went in and played, really.
0: Yeah.
1: And so, you could sit down and read a book. I spend hours playing with counting bricks. So, me and some friends, we'd build up the counting bricks. These were little sticks that were like, 10 units long.
0: I remember them, yeah.
1: One,
0: yeah.
1: You know. The great thing about them was is you could build towers with them, and then you could pull out the bottom one, and they'd all fall down. So in a way, we kind of invented Jenga.
0: Yeah,
1: but
0: yeah.
1: We obviously didn't think to, you know, market it, obviously.
0: Done.
1: I know! I could have been rich.
0: Yeah.
1: I mean, I did forget to mention that the first years of my life were spent in Sweden because of my dad's work. So this is where when we came to Bracknell, we'd come back from Sweden. And I actually went to kindergarten in Sweden, which was the same... You could just play with stuff, only they had better toys in Sweden. So if you think IKEA, you know, we had like IKEA toy railways, that kind of thing. Lovely, you know, great big wooden things that you could spend hours kind of like slotting together and taking apart again. But a lot of my life I've been quite, you know, quite enjoyed putting things together and then taking them apart again. Yeah, I'm not sure how much I learned. I think I've not, you know, managed not to learn much at school at all, even though I kind of went through school, got A-levels, went to a university, got a degree. You know, that's partly what was expected of me, I think. Yeah, so... Well, I excelled at getting detentions. I went to a prep school. As I said, my parents experimented with every conceivable kind of education. So they took me out of the primary school, put me in a prep school, fee-paying school.
0: Yeah.
1: I went to a state grammar. So there's a sort of meritocratic aspect to grammar schools in those days. And they were quite academically oriented. And I used to get really bored. So I'd mess around and get detentions. I like to tell the story that I had the record number of detentions in the second year. And the only thing that let me get away with it, really, was I was intelligent in a particular kind of way, which meant I could do the homework and do the, you know, sort of play at this, you know, getting the subjects right to a certain extent. So I think that probably meant that I could get away with the something to some extent get away with the bad behaviour. Also, in that time, they didn't have the same approach to discipline as they do now. That schools in those days were, on one level, were chaos. The quality of teaching was pretty poor on the whole, although there were some good teachers. I remember one or two really quite inspiring teachers. There was a guy who lent me a copy of a book that was actually banned at the time called The War Game. And The War Game is based on a film that describes the impact of a nuclear attack on London. And it's absolutely terrifying. The book was terrifying enough. I never saw the film, having read the book. It's brilliant. I mean, it was a big part of the anti-nuclear campaign at the time. So that prompted me to get involved in campaigns. So that was an influence, you know, a teacher who influenced me heavily in that direction. And the other thing I used to do is I organised, I got involved in the drama groups that were there. I can't say I was a great actor. That would be a lie. I also organised events of various kinds. So one of the things was is we had a, there was a twin girls' grammar next door. So we weren't in a kind of, we were educated in an all-male environment, but we weren't kind of one of those schools where we didn't ever meet people of the other gender, as it would have been regarded then, you know. And the we organised joint events, like I think I organised a debating society, you know, in the sixth form, where it's really popular, and part of the reason for that, I'm sure, was is the two schools got to meet each other, you know, and obviously there was an incentive there for many people.
0: There was pheromones involved.
1: Pheromones were involved, yeah.
0: What's your first record?
1: So my first record is, I haven't really done these in a historic order, I've just done them in the order that I liked. My first record actually is from a later part of my life. I played in a band called Rubaiyat, which Gail got me involved in Rubaiyat. And Rubaiyat was kind of like, we were a tribute band, in effect, for the wonderful, amazing richness of East Mediterranean and Arabic music. This tune is called Mizilu. Now, most people will know this if they've seen Pulp Fiction, because a guy called Dick Dale, who is actually Lebanese, you couldn't make this up, could you? Lebanese, Dick Dale did a kind of surf, instrumental surf version of the song, which is brilliant. I loved it. So I'd heard it, and then in the band, in Rubaiyat, we used to do a much more Arabic-inflected version, although the lyrics were sung in French, because it's a really massive pop song. It's just not very well known in this country except as an instrumental. And it's beautiful. It's a love song. The language in it is absolutely beautiful. Absolutely beautiful. It's just very romantic, really. But it was one of the songs that I really enjoyed playing in that band. And, yeah, that's Mizilu.

0: grammar school that mentioned was in Reading, and I went to Oxford because the school suggested I should.
1: Yeah.
0: And I, you know, really didn't have, I didn't really kind of understand anything about why you might go to university or why you might not go.
1: Yeah.
0: With hindsight. Also, because we'd had to run away from my dad, to put, you know, that was a kind of distracting kind of experience, shall I say. We were homeless, not roofless, you know, I don't want to over-exaggerate what happened, but we were homeless for quite a while. We mainly stayed with another family. And so that experience kind of meant I'm sure I wasn't really thinking very clearly about my options, what I wanted to do in life, and I just kind of let myself be influenced by the school, who had a relationship with one of the colleges in Oxford. Now, in those days, as now, Oxford and Cambridge saw themselves as better than all the other universities because the school had a connection with it. Although I did go, I looked around at other universities, but I got kind of seduced, or I don't know what it was really. I got, you know, attracted to the idea of going to Oxford because partly I was genuinely interested in the world. And they had a degree called Politics, Philosophy and Economics. Now, I didn't have the background that would have told me at that time that that was what the elite did.
1: Yeah.
0: Okay, so I didn't know it was a thing called PPE that you did if you wanted to go into government. I went because I wanted to find out more about philosophy, politics and economics. So that was a big influence. And when I got there, I have to say, it was a very stressful and disappointing experience. Now, anyone listening is going to get out tiny violins at this point, and I completely understand that, because obviously having that education, having to be able to say you go to Oxford is a privilege. Having a degree from Oxford is an advantage. It's a privilege in some ways, you know. Nevertheless, it's really a privilege that I accidentally blundered into. Well, maybe I should have thought harder. Maybe it's, you know, I let it happen. People who go there, who make the most of it, are people who, I call it the oak lined wall theory. You mentioned, and the oak lined wall thing works like this. So if you come from a very well off background in this country, you will grow up in a house with oak lined walls, you know, all these sort of stately homes that the likes of Rees-Mogg and his family live in, for example. Then you go to a school, you're separated from your parents at a very early age, and you go to a school, a public school, so-called, a private school, that has oak-lined walls in it. You know, all the rooms are panelled with oak or something. They've got portraits up, you know, on the walls of famous old boys, I'm using that word deliberately. From there to a university, Oxford or Cambridge, where the colleges are exactly that environment again. So you feel comfortable there, all your friends have come with you, and again, you've got oak, like, you know, the oak-lined walls that you're used to, that whole world that you're used to. Whereas anyone else, including me, but other people have it worse in a lot of ways. You know, like, if you, anyway, when you get there, if you're not from that background, you don't have the networks to make the most of it. That's made very evident to you. What's more, you're excluded from those networks instantly and without realizing even that that's happening. And that I went to join the Oxford Union. Okay, I thought that was the student union.
1: Right, okay.
0: Nobody told me that it's a debating society that trains people for Parliament. And guess what material is used to build the walls? They're oak-lined walls. And obviously you go in there, and it, even in 1983, it cost 60 quid to join. That's an absolute fortune, you know, for me. I couldn't afford 60 quid to join the union. And then I worked out it wasn't the student union anyway, you know. But if you look at the photographs along the line, along the kind of corridor that leads into it, I remember there being photographs of former members of the union. Nearly anyone in British politics at that time was in those photos, and that included left and right. So it included people like Michael Foote, I think I remember seeing, for example, as well as, you know, more obvious Tory grandees of various kinds. They learn how to debate there, and they learn to debate in that very specific confrontational way that is replicated in the House of Commons then as now. It's very oppositional. They set up motions, as they're called.
1: Yeah, for and against.
0: For and against. And they set people up to fail. They invite guests to try and humiliate them quite often, or because they're a bit controversial. You know, it's still all going on, this kind of stuff. So, So when I got there, I discovered that the philosophy was an out-of-date and very language-based and very narrow focus on kinds of, like, the context and meaning of words and what that means about the way people think. They weren't particularly interested in ethics or in sort of more speculative questions. So that was the school, I think, was, you know, it was a dominant school of thought that was out of date even then, but they were still teaching it. Economics, then as now, was just nonsense. It was brilliant nonsense. It looked great. I got into trouble on day one because they were trying to tell me that money moves in a circle. And I wondered what happened if you interrupt the circle by siphoning off money into, I don't know, a war, for example. It doesn't get returned to the circle then, does it? And I just got ignored. That was in a lecture, you know. I got ignored. It didn't, you know, they didn't bother to even answer those points. And then I had they taught two branches of economics. There was macroeconomics, that's what I just talked about, and microeconomics. Microeconomics asks us to believe that consumers make rational decisions about things like shopping. Now, anyone who's ever been in Home Bargains or whatever down the road here or Aldi, people don't make.
1: Yeah.
0: So the best of us, anybody, you know, none of us make completely rational decisions about anything, nor do we have. Anyway, the guy who was trying to tell me this, when he got annoyed, which he did frequently, he'd get up and wander around the room and wave his golf club around because he had enough space in his room to have a little micro putting golf putting thing, you know. So he used to try and knock a golf ball into a little tin on the other side of the room. And he had no patience. A lot of them had no patience for undergraduates. We were really not interesting enough. They really preferred to be, I presume, to be supervising, at the very least supervising doctoral candidates and that. They really weren't interested in undergraduates.
1: So what's your second track?
0: One of the little tricks I've come up with is I've found some very unusual cover versions of songs that I like. So this next tune is a very famous song that's been covered a lot by Prince called Sign of the Times, but this is a version that's less well known by Nina Simone, who I think is one of the most amazing performers I've ever come across. Never got to see her live, sadly, but she's extraordinarily versatile, but also she was incredibly outspoken, courageous and political. You know, she never let go of that side of things. So, yeah, this is Nina Simone doing Prince's Sign of the Times. I'd be interested to know what people think of it. I think it's amazing.

0: time at Oxford, yeah.
1: Did you finally get into the debating society? Or?
0: No, I couldn't. I got involved in other things, inevitably, so I didn't like it there. Again, don't, you know, I get that it's a privilege. You don't have to get the tiny violins.
1: Yeah.
0: But I did find some like-minded people. I started playing in bands properly, so that's really where... I'm a late starter as a musician, you know, but I started to be able to make music with other people more there, which was nice. And excuse me. And also, I got involved in politics of various kinds, inevitably.
1: Yeah.
0: Particularly Amnesty International. A student, I was one of the sort of organisers of the local Amnesty group. Anti-education cut protests, CND. Probably I got a bit involved in that. A bit involved in anti-apartheid stuff. All these things were new to me. I was sort of waking up to them. Yeah. So a lot of them, you know, I was starting to kind of be challenged by people who had different lives to me.
1: What happened when you left university? What was the first sort of, your first port of call?
0: Well, when I left university, in those days, you could claim benefits in the holidays if you weren't able to work, which we needed to do. So when I went home to my mum, if I couldn't get a job, I needed to claim benefits, and thank God I could. Sometimes I did get a job, so at various different times I worked in... Well, a face cream packing factory. I worked in a dairy for quite a long time. I did all sorts of other weird and wonderful jobs. I did some mad clerical jobs. I once remember being ushered into a huge room. All these, you know, temp job things.
1: Yeah.
0: Ushered into a huge room where there was like a table about the length of a football field with loads of files on. We were asked to organise those into alphabetical order, me and the other temp. And like fools, we didn't realise that there was no particular time limit to this. So we just rolled up our sleeves and got on with it and had it done in about a week. And then they said to us, God, we thought that would take you longer. Yeah, various things like that. I did nights packing food in Waitrose, because Bracknell, where I come from, as I was saying, is the headquarters of Waitrose. In those days, there was lots of work around. It was probably a bit easier to go out and earn some cash if you needed it. You know, I was lucky in that sense. You know, it was possible to be unemployed and volunteer.
1: Yeah.
0: It was fine. You know, it was so much less... Well, hostile is the word, isn't it?
1: It
0: wasn't great, you know, it was like, it was still, you were still put under a lot of pressure of various kinds and treated as though you know, were lying all the time, but it wasn't this organised kind of structured hostility of the I, Daniel Blake kind that you get now, you know, it really wasn't. I would be lying if I said it was. And amongst other things, I volunteered at the Claimants Union, which was an eye-opener, I can tell you, and did other kinds of volunteering work for a mental health charity called Mind. Mind is one of those charities that's like, what's the word I'm looking for here? Federated, you know, it's franchised. So this was Oxford Mind particularly, you know. But I went and worked in day centres there, and I had an interest in mental health, partly because I think now, looking back, of my own experiences. And then I got a job there as a welfare rights advisor and did that for a few years. And whilst I was doing that, I got involved in... playing in bands more, and also in doing kind of like music sessions at the day centres, which were really popular. And I began to get this idea about how actually that getting together and singing is a really good way of, you know, counteracting the negative things that give you poor mental health. I learned a lot. I made some good friends, got a bit more involved in activism of various kinds. It was, you know, an interesting time. Right in the middle of my time there, I did have a to be open about this, I had a major breakdown caused by my childhood experiences, but again, had a lot of support. Managed to get some counselling on the NHS, would you believe? They had a pioneering counselling centre there in Oxford. And that really helped. So that kind of helps get me, you know, get myself together in a new improved model.
1: So what's your third track?
0: So the third track is, this is one a bit more from that time, okay? So for those of us that grew up in places like Bracknell, we didn't have a wide palette of cultural activities at our disposal. Eventually, they opened up an arts centre called Southfield Park, and that, to some extent, did save me because they started having theatre workshops and they had a rehearsal space. So the band I was in at that time, so I'm sort of flipping back a bit to just before I started uni, we finally had somewhere to rehearse instead of annoying the neighbours.
1: Yeah.
0: And also, these theatre companies that did theatre workshops came, and I went on one of those, and that really completely blew my mind. It opened my eyes to the idea that I probably didn't have to carry on working in the dairy or you know, getting a job of that kind, but maybe at more of a white collar level when I have my degree, because I knew then. You asked me earlier on kind of, did I know what I wanted to do when I grew up, and I had more of an idea about what I didn't want to do, and what I didn't want to do was have a straight job. I knew that I couldn't hack it, but nevertheless, you know, there wasn't kind of like an awful lot going on. the kinds of music we were exposed to was mainly heavy metal and progressive rock. And heavy metal, I always think of heavy metal as kind of like the music of the white ethnic suburbs.
1: Yeah.
0: It was our tribal music. It was great. You know, and it blurred into prog. We used to follow bands around. There were local prog bands. If anyone remembers a band called Twelfth Night, they were great. We used to follow them around everywhere. We loved them, you know. And then obviously then along came punk. And that was fantastic. That was, I think, probably, although it's got this kind of like very cool, you know, very aggressive and rebellious vibe, it was very kind of commercial in a way as well. You know, Malcolm McLaren always wanted to sell the records, didn't he, and the yeah. Passions and the rest of it. And Reading had a few venues, so we did see some bands there, like the Here and Now band. And so I got, you know, that was all really good fun. And then punk came along, and we had no sense of having to belong to one tribe or the other. We were like hippie punks with yeah. long hair, Afghan coats or what have you, you know. And we listened to punk music as well. Allegedly, you weren't supposed to do that. And the Clash were like that. The Clash were fantastic. They were musical magpies. And it's thanks to the Clash that you get that sort of, there's a fantastic sense of rebellion in them, isn't there? Of critique and of rebellion and of change being just around the corner. They introduced us all, white kids in the suburbs. We had no way of knowing about black music.
1: Yeah.
0: And the Clash was a gateway to black music, for which I am eternally grateful. And I've chosen, out of all the songs I've done, I've chosen Guns of Brixton. Because those of us who were around at the time will remember that atmosphere of the early Thatcherite days when the whole country, it was a kind of civil war going on. There really was a civil war in the form of the miners' strike, you know. Nobody wanted people to thrive, you know, the people like Thatcher didn't want us to thrive unless we were, you know, unless we were already very rich. So, yeah, Guns of Brixton.

0: I learned very little at university and at school. I actually did start to learn stuff there. Yeah. I must have been quite a pain in the arse in a lot of ways. Not in a good way. Not a pain in the arse in the sense of moving things forward. Just a pain in the arse of being both defensive and naive, really. because of, you know, partly because of, you know, my own experiences and so on. And the things that had happened to me meant I didn't always work things out very well, didn't really react to things very clearly, often missed what was going on. And there were a lot of people I worked with who were very patient and very good role models, older people who, you know, seemed to sort of really believe in the best, in bringing the best out of a lot of us younger workers in these frontline charities where we were very low paid, it's very stressful, all sorts of things could kick off. I got held hostage once. For example, I mean, it was funny, and I'm laughing now. And it actually, although it was, you know, slightly terrifying at the time, it was also quite funny. Is it? I mean,
1: do you want to expand on that?
0: I can expand on that. Yes,
1: you can't tell us that.
0: I'll tell you that one. The hostage thing happened when I was working in the day centre. I need to cut the story reasonably short, but obviously, people who came to us could sometimes come in considerable distress,
1: yeah.
0: Or alternatively, they might be elevated for various reasons, particularly, you know, sometimes people enter altered states where they are quite manic. And this particular person, he had regular episodes of that. He was someone we knew, had a really good relationship with, liked really well. And as will shortly be turn out to be relevant, he had a caliper on his right leg because he'd, I think, previously injured it. Anyway, he came in and he was very, very elevated. We managed to clear people out of the centre, but then myself and a co-worker got cornered by him in one of the offices where the telephone was. I think we just dialed 999 and he cornered us there. And we knew him. You know, one of the important things to say about this is we knew him, so we could speak with him. Anyway, the police came eventually. They knew him. They talked with him. They did very well, okay? They talked with him. They brought him out of the room. We came out and they popped him into the car. He shuffled across the back seat, opened the door on the other side and ran away into the shopping centre. But yeah, the caliper on his leg was because he apparently, and I don't know if this was true, but he'd apparently previously jumped through the roof of the local pub, which was glass, with a Molotov cocktail in his hand. Not with any real particular ill intent, but, you know, but he'd injured his leg doing that. So it wasn't, you know, you've got to be careful telling these stories because it ties into stereotypes around mental health, mental ill health and so on. And he, but this is community care in action, okay?
1: Yeah.
0: Nobody actually got hurt. The day centre provided a very, very important space for people. This was an incredibly rare situation. Although there were other things that happened. Look, there were other incidents. That was probably one of the most serious. But they were very rare, very few and far between. And generally speaking, these places were places of immense solidarity and kindness.
1: Yeah.
0: And even then, they revolved around food. We would always put lunch
1: yeah.
0: on for everybody. They involved, you know, we had a kitchen in both of them. There was a lot of creativity. So even then, the arts was a really important part of the work that was being done there, as well as in some of the centres had counsellors and therapeutic groups, and both of them had lots of creative groups and took people on holiday, all that kind of thing. So the other centre was called The Mill, I think, if I remember rightly, and was in a different part of Oxford, which was a bit more like a bit more bohemian. It was a sort of bit studenty. That was where the and that was a very different vibe. And the day centre there was for people who had a long-term diagnosis of something like, say, schizophrenia. So
1: yeah.
0: The issues that came up there were different. They were to do with things like support in reducing your medication, support in challenging a diagnosis that you felt wasn't appropriate. And we did a lot of stuff that was very creative. So most of the activities during the day were really creative. And I was nominally the welfare rights advisor there as well. So we did that work, but also I got involved in everything else as far as I could as well.
1: Okay, so what's the next track?
0: So where have we got to? The next track is... Now, it's again, I was saying earlier how in later years, as I've got older, I've discovered country music. And it's not what you think, is it? There's a whole tradition in country of like amazing storytelling and real kind of social comment. So what I've done is I've picked an amazing song called Ode to Billy Joe, which tells a really tragic story quite elliptically. It's never quite clear what's gone on, although you can guess. And this is Sinead O'Connor's version. And she was another person who had this extraordinary commitment to social justice. So yeah, this is her singing Ode to Billy Joe, and I think she makes it entirely her own, although I love the original version as well.

0: So I think, you know, you look back in the day, people fought not only for the vote, but they fought for, they fought against corruption where constituencies had three voters in. Yeah. They were known as rotten boroughs.
1: That's right, yeah, yeah.
0: You know, so I think we need to remember our history and remember that we've always been fighting these fights. They take on a new form every time, don't they? Obviously, things change. New methods of production come in. Where I think the struggles now are to do with, like, dis and misinformation and AI taking over people's jobs. You know, some people are very pro-AI. I personally can't understand why. As someone who works in the arts and makes stuff, you know, it's a direct threat to my livelihood, and no one needs it. What do we need AI for? Answers, please, on postcards to Liverpool Community Radio. What do we need AI for? Maybe it's of limited use in things like medical imaging. It might result in great advances in that context. But really, if someone can tell me a benefit of AI that's people-centred rather than sort of benefiting the companies that are making it and making them loads of money and fueling a speculative bubble, you know. So I think the thing that's different now is there's obviously always technological change. You know, there was technological change when the old crafts were suppressed in order to push people into the mills. And there's the same sort of technological change going on now, only what's being enclosed is not our land, it's our digital space.
1: Yeah.
0: For example, it's our cities. You know, you look at the arguments around Shanghai on Mersey. What is that if not enclosure? I would argue.
1: Yeah.
0: Because, for example, the city council, in their infinite wisdom, have just granted planning permission to a 28-storey tower with no affordable housing in it whatsoever. So that's... Who's that going to benefit, I want to know? You know, it's like, I mean, the putting affordable housing in these towers is lip service anyway. They're not really affordable.
1: No, no. I don't think. Yeah.
0: But they didn't even bother to pretend that there was an affordability element involved there. They just granted planning permission to this tower with no parking, I might add. I think there's, 21 spaces, I believe, out of, you know, 200 residents, something like that. But no affordable housing. How does that benefit the people that are being displaced by the building of that tower? So what we fight over changes, but the fight, I think, still is the same fight, really. You know, before we began the proper interview, we were talking about the Stanley family, and you pointed out, you know, they go back probably to the Norman Conquest.
1: Those
0: are the same people that are oppressing us then and now.
1: Yeah.
0: It's an interesting experiment, right? Walk round where you live and ask yourself if you know who actually owns the land that your house is built on, or that the... That empty bit of land that's not been used for 20 years. Who owns that land, for example? It's actually really hard to find out sometimes. And more to the point, what do you want on that land? This is one of our big struggles now. You know, what do you want on that land? Do you want a nice green play area for your kids? Or do you want yet more apartment blocks with a bit of housing, with a bit of, sorry, parking for loads more cars? Do you want a community centre? Would it be, or is it needed that we need a new... drop-in health centre there or something else? You know, those are the kinds of questions that are really important, I think.
1: Yeah. What's your next track?
0: This is a song called Hasta Siempre Comandante by an artist called Carlos Puebla. I joined another band called Rise in Manchester. I was living in Manchester at the time. Okay.
1: We'll get to how you moved up here.
0: It's out now.
1: Yeah, yeah.
0: So, yeah, at the time I was living just outside Manchester, in fact, and I started a band called Rise with a singer who was originally from Greece called Iris Mavraki. And Iris is amazing. She can sing in hundreds of different languages. I think she is Greek herself, but she was in the UK because she'd had to flee death threats by the Greek fascist organisation Golden Dawn. Anyway, we got together. We were introduced by mutual friends who also introduced us to this fantastic musician called Carol Donaldson, who is a choir leader in Manchester still, and then and now. And Carol, me and Iris formed the nucleus of this band where we decided we would sing songs from this sort of revolutionary canon of songs from around the whole world. Hasta Siempre Comandante is a song that was written for Che Guevara when he left Cuba to go and try and assist the revolution in Bolivia, where he finally met his end.
1: I think
0: And Carlos Puebla is a beautiful, more sort of traditional type of Cuban singer than, say, some of the artists we're more familiar with now. Trying to boil everything down again into, you know, 8 songs. I love that kind of music from Latin America. Those places have these extraordinary storytelling traditions of music.

0: And I moved to Manchester to go on a community arts course at what was then Manchester Poly, and moved up with my then partner, ended up in Withington and spent a year at the Poly, which was, the course wasn't very good, but the people I met were brilliant,
1: yeah.
0: And some of them I'm still in touch with. One of the things I'd really been interested in when I was working in the data centers in Oxford was the impact of music on your mental health,
1: yeah.
0: And this allowed me to kind of do more of that. I mean, as anyone who's ever worked in the advice sector or welfare rights sector knows, it's really tiring, it burns you out, you can't really win in the end against the system. And people have so many issues, and in the way the system is administered is deliberately, then and now, deliberately awful. We used to call it the Department of Health and the Department of Stealth and Total Obscurity, because that's what they were like. So the origins of the hostile environment were sort of being laid down then, you know, and some of the measures that were punitive towards people who were, after all, taking up what was a right, you know, those were coming in at that point. I'd done enough. And working with music and culture seemed to engage. It's a different way of doing things. You can start talking about the bigger questions, like instead of trying to work out why someone's not getting their attendance allowance or something and launching some appeal and whatever, all of which is, by the way, very valuable. It's just really hard. You can instead ask why it is that we even need benefits in the first place. Why is it that, you know, money is effectively being leached out of our communities? And where is it going? You know, and I think creativity and the arts are, when they want to be, because frequently they don't do this, but they're in it. That's a good way of exploring these questions and getting people to make plays or write songs about that stuff. Because when you listen to a song or you go and see a play, you don't just take in the words, you take in the feelings that the song brings to you, or the, you know, the, what's being played out on the stage brings to you. So, I went to the Poly, learned a bit more about how to do that, and more importantly, really got involved in working with lots of different people. And then I just sort of set out to be a freelance, you know, community musician.
1: So what was Manchester like then when you left, you know, you left Polytechnic? What?
0: It's certainly not the city that it is now.
1: Yeah.
0: It was cheaper, easier to be in, dirtier.
1: Yeah.
0: You know, it was a bit more scuzzy. And it had a lot more independent businesses and shops. It was just on the back end of the old Manchester thing, which was kind of like, in my opinion, and probably people would object to this, but it was quite a sort of constructed thing as well. You know, I mean, for all that, it was great in a lot of reasons. If anyone's ever seen what's that film called with Steve Coogan in it about the Hacienda, that's quite interesting. Oh, 24-hour party people. There was a lot of myth-making as well. And even then, Manchester had this whole myth attached to it. That it's since, you know, is kind of, it's now on steroids, that myth, I think. You know. There's been a lot of things that I lost that I really miss. Like, I'm probably not the only one who misses the old corner house, as opposed to the sort of weird concrete bunker is home.
1: Yeah.
0: You know, and the expense of doing anything in Manchester now is prohibitive for most people. It's sucked in all the resources so that the towns around it are really kind of hollowed out, you know. Like, I actually lived in Mosley, which is a nice, you know, it's quite a nice town, Mosley, but it's next to Ashton-under-Lyne, which is really hollowed out. You know, it's got very little going on for it, and yet there are still amazing community groups in that area doing amazing things. But, you know, the town centre itself is a shadow of its former glory, sort of centred around the market. There are all these different processes going on. So for a while I lived in South Manchester, then I moved to Birmingham part-time to work with a theatre company called Banner Theatre, who were explicitly socialist theatre company who toured all over. And again, that was the other part, if you like, of my apprenticeship in actually learning to do something. So we toured all over to mainly working class communities. We worked a lot with former mining communities, for example. And for several years, I kind of based myself partly in Birmingham, partly in Manchester, and went on tour all over the place with them, even abroad. So, yeah, that was kind of like, so, you know, that sort of divided my time between all that and being back in Mosley, where I was living. By that time, we'd moved to Mosley, me and my then partner. Yeah, so my next track is, again, this is the final track where I sort of tried to combine two different things. So growing up as a, you know, in the 80s, as I was saying, and getting into all that kind of punk and new wave stuff, you couldn't really not listen to the Talking Heads.
1: Yeah.
0: And they were amazing. They had a massive lifelong influence on me. Still listen to them now. And probably everyone can remember Once in a Lifetime. The song that I'm going to play is off that same album, and it's called Listening Wind. And I just urge people to have a listen to the lyrics. And this version is by an African artist called Angélique Kidjo. And Angélique Kidjo is from that, one of the many traditions, comes from that part of the world. And she did, she re-recorded the whole of that album. And this, the particular, this particular song is Listening Wind. And yeah, as I say, do listen to the lyrics.

0: You know, my circumstances had changed mostly in that the relationship I'd had for, you know, up to that point had, you know, ended. And so it was a great moment to be able to move to Liverpool, where all my work by then was. And it's also, I didn't mention this before, but Liverpool is the land of my ancestors. So it felt like coming home. My granddad came from Walton, the one with an A, not the one with two O's.
1: Walton,
0: he came from Walton. And through various circumstances, the family ended up in South London. And I'm very pleased to say that I found my way back. I've got there's some kind of homing instinct there that's led me back here.
1: Did you feel like you had come back?
0: I did feel like I had come back. Yeah. I felt like I had come back. Yeah, I feel really at home here, amazingly enough. And obviously, it is definitely one of the more welcoming cities in the UK. You don't want to get too romantic about this, but got a very community-centred way of being, hasn't it, Liverpool? You know, much more so than some places, I think. Certainly, for somebody who grew up in a new town, I never felt like I belonged anywhere, you know, for most of my life. So coming here, I feel like I belong here. You know, that's helped by the fact that I know where my granddad grew up. Yeah. You know, we've visited the houses that he and his parents lived in and seen where they lived and so on. And we know what he was doing, you know. And he left when he was 18. And we think it might have been that his family, his dad, might have had to do a midnight flit.
1: Right.
0: It's quite common in those days. I think they took on a mortgage and maybe couldn't pay, I don't know. And for some reason ended up in London. So, there's a lot we don't know. But, you know, that leaves more room for me to construct a really funny story about it, so I'm not complaining. I came because I wanted to.
1: So you're like, you know, I don't know how it's structured, but you're like one of the people who run it, aren't you?
0: I'm one of the people who run it, So we have, there's five people who run it.
1: Yeah.
0: So four of us rejoice in the title of co-artistic director for, you know, an aspect of the work. And then we have an... I'm not really very good at this job stuff. Executive director, I think.
1: Is it classed as a charity?
0: It's a charity. So it's a charity and an arts company. And we get a whole mixed bag of funding from all over. We are funded by the Arts Council, but we're not one of the organisations that receives regular funding. Yeah, we have to bid for everything.
1: So for projects.
0: For projects, So, and the company's been going since 2004. So I'm now one of the people who's been with them the longest, not quite the longest, but close. And we recently turned 21, as anyone who can do maths would have realised already, but we had a party last year, you know, and various things, a project, an archive project that went with that. So it's been an absolute kind of joy and a privilege to work with them, really, because one of the things is that we're increasingly feeling like a kind of community and a family. You know, we've got loads of members, loads of participants who've been with us as long as I have, people who really put a lot of time and energy into doing things with the company.
1: And have people sort of moved on as well? And
0: people do move on,
1: I mean, they success elsewhere.
0: They do. They move on. They start their own arts companies. They move on into jobs. Some people have gone on and done degrees or master's degrees or, you know, even I think here and there a PhD. So people move on in all sorts of ways. They go off and start their own projects. It's great. It's fantastic. People don't have to come with the aim of moving on, though.
1: No.
0: You know, people can come and just get involved and contribute, really, in any way they want.
1: Okay, what's your seventh track?
0: My seventh track... So later on in life, I discovered classical music and particularly discovered Shostakovich. Anyway, Shostakovich is really interesting because he was somebody who grew up believing, he was very young when the revolution took place, so he grew up believing in the revolution because he'd seen what the world was like before it. So the Fifth Symphony's been used as like soundtracks for things, including a version of Battleship Potemkin, which is one of the famous films by Eisenstein. And it's really dramatic. It's really good. You know, that got me into classical music. And going to seeing it performed made me realise there was something to this. Obviously, I don't think you're going to play the whole lot because it's 45 minutes long. But the opening 3 or 4 minutes is where to go with it. I think it's amazing. So here we go.

0: Okay, so we're into the 2020s, the new millennium. So what's... I'm not going to say you're getting off anywhere, but, you know, what's next on the Collective Encounters front?
1: What's next on the Collective Encounters front is a good question, because we're, you know, currently fundraising for things. But we've got some projects coming up. The best thing, probably, there's too much to talk about anyway, so the best thing is, if people are really interested, look at the website.
0: Yeah.
1: And we've got some projects in development that I'm actually not going to talk about now, because if we don't get them, they won't happen. If we don't get the funding, they won't happen. But we have one thing that is worth mentioning is we have this project coming up about public health. We have regular groups on all the time, so anybody can join the regular groups. We have our women's project that's open to all people who identify as women. We have our adult Theatre for Social Change company project open to absolutely anybody over 18. That happens every other Saturday at St. Michael's in the city, just around the corner from the Chinese Arch. And it really is just open. Anyone can come anytime. You can just drop in if you want. I'm not sure which weekend it's running on at the moment, but it's from 11 till 2. You don't need to ever have had any experience of acting or anything like that. The easiest way to find out about these things is to go on our website. And if you look up Collective Encounters, it should come up.
0: Yeah.
1: And then drop us a line. We can send you more information. If you haven't got web access... The sad truth is these days it's quite hard to find out about things without it. But as I say, you can go to the library and...
0: Anyway, it's the last track.
1: Lovely. So, this one, I thought long and hard about this, but I grew up listening to the Beatles.
0: Yeah.
1: They were one of the few records that my mum and dad had. They had Sgt. Pepper. And when I asked them, my mum, why we had that, she said... We weren't very trendy, really, she said. We were what they used to call squares. We just thought we should buy it.
0: Yeah.

0: Okay, so it's getting that time of the day when I have to start my outboard motor, pump me rubber dinghy up, and disappear in the distance out into the Irish Sea. So you get a chance now to choose one of the 8 tracks that you want to save if there's a sort of minor tsunami on the island. If there is such a thing as a minor tsunami.
1: A minor tsunami. I think this...
0: Army on the island. If there is such a thing as a minor tsunami.
1: A minor tsunami. I think this, I can never answer questions like this. It's absolutely

0: It's called The Road to Reality, and it's an attempt to summarise the entire body of physics as we now understand it. So I'd be quite tempted to take something like that and see if I can actually understand it. And in...
1: What about a luxury object?
0: Luxury object, yeah, that's easier, you see. For me, it's not a luxury object. I'd have to take a guitar or a musical instrument of some sort. So I'd have to take something I could make music with, because that's probably, you know, I haven't been clear enough about that. Music is what got me into all this.
1: Yeah.
0: And it's still a really big theme in my life, even though I'm doing other things.
1: It's your gateway drug, too.
0: It's my gateway drug, that's right. It's my gateway drug to being alive, to being healthy, you know, to trying to change things a bit, you know, and to communicate, So, yeah, I'd have to take a guitar.
1: Okay, thanks very much, Aidan, for volunteering to go on to Kenny Island.
0: I didn't volunteer. I just want that to be clear. No, I'm only joking. Yeah, thanks for having me.
1: And enjoy your stay, anyway.
0: Thank you. When do I get rescued at any point? Or do I have to make a little thing to talk to out of an old baseball or something?
1: You can make a small Wilson, as they were called.
0: Was it Wilson? Yeah.
1: It was, yeah. Thanks very much, anyway.
0: Yeah, take care.
1: Okay, bye-bye.

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But more importantly, you'll get a warm, fuzzy feeling that you or your organisation is contributing to a worthwhile community project. You can either make a one-off payment by BACS of £100 or set up a monthly standing order of only £8.34. 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That's 089299. And our bank account details are 65255654. That's 65255654. If you'd like more information or more details, then contact me, Steve Farragher, by emailing steve@l-c-r.co.uk. Or you can even call into the LCR studio, 53 to 57 Holt Road, and you can also see what your donation is delivering to the community. 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

0: Hello and welcome to Liverpool Community Radio. It's the New Daily Croissant. It's Monday afternoon, just about. Yep. I'm not Matty. It's usually Matty. It's not. Bronwyn presenting today. I've definitely turned all the mics up, and we're going to check that by going around and saying who else is in the room today.
1: Hello, I'm Kira.
2: I'm usually on that side of the desk, Matty.
3: Testing. It's Andy.
0: Excellent. All the mics are working. Good. That's all I needed to do. Right. What's at the front of the papers?
1: Well, hey.
2: Go on, Andy.
3: We've got one about radio.
0: Oh.
3: It's about a radio station and the Echo. It says, "Radio silence. Veteran DJs owed thousands in wages, claim they've been kept in the dark by station bosses." And this is not about LCR.
1: Don't look at me.
4: Let's put that out at the top.
2: Put that out at the top, everybody. It's not us. We don't get paid.
3: Hey, don't ruin
1: just
3: the magic.
2: You what?
3: Don't ruin the magic.
2: Oh, okay. Oh,
3: damn. And then this is Liverpool Live, which is an online-only radio station. So yeah. Mm-hmm. I don't know who listens to those.
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2: Yeah.
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0: 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Yeah.
3: Unlike Liverpool Live.
2: Andy.
0: Venerable colleagues.
3: I don't know anything about them, actually. I've never listened to them. But a lot of, as you can tell, but Billy Butler is one of their presenters, apparently.
2: He was.
3: Yeah. Lyndon McDermott and Roger Lyon, who I don't know who that is.
2: You're too young.
3: Former Radio Merseyside guy.
2: Yeah, the former Radio Merseyside presenters who left the BBC, and obviously Billy Butler joined Liverpool Live doing a weekend show, and it's Hold Your Plums as well. And then Frankie Connor, Roger and Linda joined the team as well. And Linda had a very popular late night, show on the BBC called Under the Duvet Club. Honestly, it's just you'd have to drag it down to a level.
1: So long has the radio station, the online station, been going then? A few years?
2: I think it's been going about 5 years. Oh, okay. They're online and on DAB as well, but they are based in the city centre. And I have met them. I have actually spoken to the managing director of the station.
3: Is that Rod? In passing, Rod Key.
2: That's the man.
3: Yeah. So it's 2020 they started.
2: Yeah.
1: Okay.
3: Like, I think it was probably a good idea because, like, Radio Merseyside has now become very Radio Northwest, isn't it? Because they sort of just link up with Manchester and that. Mm. Like, they don't really have as many unique shows because I used to listen to Radio Merseyside a fair amount when I was driving around.
2: Yeah, I think the policy they've got is up until, I think, 8 o'clock, it is locally produced, and after 8 o'clock it joins... it joins the BBC network.
3: Yeah. Like my friend Karen used to present the popular music show on Radio Merseyside, and that's gone now because it was just cut because it was just too, like, it was super local. Really good show.
1: Yeah.
3: Like, it was on for like maybe 2 hours on a Sunday, I think, maybe 3 hours, but it was really, really enjoyable. Like, loads of different types of music. But yeah, that went. I think it moved to another radio station, which closed down, like another online one. So it's definitely over now, which is a shame because it was really good to listen to.
1: But, so it's very niche though, isn't it, as well, as we kind of know, local, but it can't be. But then equally people love it from all over the world, we see.
2: That's
1: true.
2: Tune
1: into LCR, don't they?
2: They do.
1: Yeah.
2: So
3: Billy Butler, if you're listening.
2: I think he's on his son's station in demand. He's on In Demand Decades, I think. He does a weekend show over there. See, it's not what you know to, you know.
1: A little bit of that going on.
2: But apparently they are owed they are all individually owed money from the station for work done, and haven't been getting it, basically.
1: Well.
3: Linda McDermott says, claims she was still owed thousands of pounds from her broadcasts on the station, and that she'd previously received assurances that she would receive payment, but she hasn't.
1: After a while, you'd get a little peeved, wouldn't
2: you? We don't know the ins and outs of the station's finances. They could genuinely be in trouble. It could genuinely be an oversight.
3: Well, it is difficult these days to make money in radio.
2: Absolutely.
3: I'm sure we all know.
2: Absolutely. It is. It's not, I mean, if you talk about radio, obviously, you know, you're talking about the two big conglomerates, of commercial radio, Global and Bauer, who've just taken over.
3: Which is a bit of a shame, really, because it's like, you know, there is no, like, commercial local radio now. I mean, there's, like, BBC radio or, like, community radio, and there's no in between, because, like, Radio Merseyside was always massively popular as a kid. Like, everybody listened to, like, Radio Merseyside.
0: It's, like, the same story as with the local papers. Like, the Echo is owned by a big conglomerate now, and I think a lot of other, like, regional papers are as well. So
2: yeah, they're all part of the same... I think Reach PLC is, is the conglomerate that owns them.
1: So you lose something, don't you, when you go bigger like that? Yeah. You absolutely do.
2: You lose the local feeling. But also as well, it's the people who've worked there for many years, and once these companies take over, they then start letting people go.
0: Yeah.
2: And, you know, the example was about, what, 18 months ago when the breakfast show, which was local, was changed.
3: Oh, on Radio City.
2: Yeah, it's now a national breakfast show. Yeah. So, you know, those every presenter around the country who was doing their own breakfast show was...
1: Sidelined.
2: Well, wasn't sidelined. Yeah. You just told your service
1: is no longer required.
2: Your service is no longer required. Yeah. We haven't got a show for you.
3: Yeah. But people really like that kind of thing. Like local radio, especially like that kind of breakfast show that people tune in and they talk about like local stuff that you know about. Yeah. And it's like people get a real kick out of that.
1: They do, and local... traffic jams even sound better. Coming. Do you know what I mean? When you know, like, I know that road.
3: Oh, it's on Queen's Drive, and you're like, oh, I'm stuck in Queen's Drive now.
1: What about the roadworks down there in Smithdown? Yeah. You know, it's so local. Yeah. People like that, don't they?
2: That's it.
3: So we've got loads of chats like that here lined up about local
0: traffic jams
3: that we've been in.
0: I didn't nearly, that's dramatic. I didn't nearly get run over by one of the big industrial council lawnmowers. It was going up and down, you know, like the road down there, like the big
2: Wavetree Road,
3: Edge Lane,
0: where
2: Dannon Road.
0: I don't know. I'm not going to remember
1: us here anyway.
3: So
0: the
3: local
0: road that I was walking down about like half an hour ago, there was one of these big council, and it was going up and down the really steep bank, and then going back onto the pavement. And I was like, "How am I meant to?"
2: Yeah. Get out of the way!
1: No directions for pedestrians.
0: And luckily, the guy driving it did notice me and stop. But I was there's blades on that thing. I don't know what to do.
3: They've got a robot. Have you seen the robot that
0: cuts
3: the
0: grass?
3: Oh, I saw
0: it in the park one time. Yeah,
3: I saw it down Otterspool a few years ago. And it's like just a big robot that cuts the grass up and down the slopes. Like,
2: right.
3: It's quite frightening. So it's like the future.
1: Yeah. Gosh. Yeah.
2: Who controls it?
1: That's the point. Yes.
2: You've not seen Terminator.
3: Putin controls it.
1: Oh, right.
0: Yes.
1: We feel quite assured now.
0: Right. What's on the front of the eye here?
1: Yeah, moving on. Now let's move in the cross.
0: Yeah,
1: we have to bring in the politics here, don't we? Because we sort out the world every Monday here, don't we? Politically speaking.
0: Yeah.
1: So on this morning's front of the eye, Burnham set to challenge Starmer within 2 weeks if he becomes an MP. Well,
3: if doing a lot of heavy lifting in that sentence, isn't it?
1: Yeah, and I mean, there's no surprises with that heading, really. Like we all kind of know
0: It would be it would be quite funny if he was like, actually, I don't want to be the Prime Minister.
1: The media would be disappointed, wouldn't they? He's certainly dropping a few hints now of what he'd do, isn't he? Economic policies, and hasn't he nationalising Thames Valley Water and things like that?
3: Sensible policies.
1: I know. You're still getting that group, though, aren't you, who, like, that he has to win over as well. It's like, well, if he wins the seat in Makersfield, what about the locals there? Do you know what I mean?
0: That is quite...
1: You know?
0: I had a friend whose parents, when Rishi Sunak was the Prime Minister, her parents lived in Richmond in Yorkshire, which is Rishi Sunak's constituency, and it was very much like... Okay, so we basically don't have a local MP then.
2: Because he's running the country. It's like, I'm here for my constituents.
1: Yeah.
2: And you're like, well, you get in touch with him. Oh, and his office go, oh, no, he's a bit busy. He's a little bit busy.
0: He's in the UN now.
2: Yeah.
1: But particularly, I think, with Burnham, because it's so obvious from the get-go why he's standing. So do you know what I mean?
0: If
1: you
0: were local. It's a quite difficult proposition in Makerfield that they're, like, not that long ago elected MP is getting replaced by someone who's planning to go to London immediately afterwards.
1: It's
0: a hard sell for them, I think.
2: Yeah, it is. I mean, when you think, he's been mayor of Manchester, he's done great work for Manchester. But to me, it seems like it's a step up. I mean, you know, okay, you're going, if he wins, you know, suddenly then he, you know, back to Parliament, and he's got, you know, if he does launch this leadership challenge and he does come Prime Minister, you know, and he's got all these plans, what happens if, say, after 6 months, these plans don't come to fruition and we're back in the same circle again?
0: Yeah.
2: You know, is it a case of, you know, is he taking the risk of giving up, say, the Mayor of Manchester to become the MP? But 6 months down the line, we're talking about him on the, if he does, you know, succeed Keir Starmer, we're talking about on the front page of the paper, exactly the same Starmer.
0: Yeah. I'm a bit concerned. One of the big, like, red flags I had was he recently said, and I don't know if he's sticking by this or if he's gone back on it, he said that he would keep the same, immigration policies that Shabana Mahmood's brought in, which are, like, controversial, I think is fair to say. A lot of like the Labour base is really unhappy, and a lot of people further to the right would never be happy unless it's like way, way more than that.
2: Yeah.
0: So the fact that he's already said like, oh yeah, I just keep doing that, I'm personally a bit concerned. And also, like, if he's already said that, then what else is it just going to be like, well, we can't ask everyone to change everything, you know?
2: Yeah.
0: You may as well just keep going with it.
2: Yeah, no, you're right. Absolutely.
1: Yeah.
2: No one knows what his policy is going to be. Okay, no. he may win the by election, and obviously he'll get into Parliament. Yeah, we got to, I think he's got to wait 2 weeks before he can actually launch a leadership challenge. Yeah. But it's happened. Those who are going to support him, because I think he's going to have, is it 80?
1: Yes.
2: 80 members will support. Yeah.
3: Well, he is popular.
1: Oh, I'd say he's done his homework here. You know.
2: Yeah, he's done his homework. But then what happens, in 6 months' time, if he does? And everything's been written about him. Well, he said he was going to change the world. He said he was going to change this. Yeah. Nothing's changed. And suddenly he becomes the focus of attention. Keir Starmer sitting there going, I told you.
1: I mean, the public, because minds are very kind of, our memories are quite short, aren't they, really?
2: Yeah.
1: And people don't have the patience. People expect quick fixes. Don't go straight away that their lives will be perfect within 6 months of a prime minister coming in. And But these things take time. And it's like, people just don't have the patience now.
2: Nope.
1: But policies to bring them in and to embed and to, you know,
2: it
1: takes time. Mm-hmm. I wouldn't be surprised, because the world we're in, especially every 2 years you change your prime minister here. Well, how many has there been isn't it?
0: We've really got to a point where I think we talked about this last week. It's not clear how to make the country like governable, how to make it so that anyone, like, regardless of intentions or policy and anything, can keep in charge of it for any, like, considerable length of time.
2: Yeah. That's the thing, isn't it?
1: Yeah.
2: We'll see what happens.
1: We'll see what happens.
3: There's been, like, a shift between, like, a lot of stuff is private enterprise does things.
0: Yeah.
3: And the government gives them contracts.
0: Which we talk about a lot with Helen,
3: You can't do anything because they've already given them the contract.
1: Yes.
3: It's like the water. It's like you can complain about it, but the only thing you can do is like nationalise it. But that would take ages.
2: Exactly.
3: Because there's all contracts that have to be
1: filled.
3: Because
1: you've got to wait for the paperwork. It's bureaucracy, isn't it? Seeing
3: and
1: them.
3: Keir Starmer said that he didn't want to do that because it would take too long. And it's like, well, that's a failure already for him to say that.
1: Like, I mean, it is.
3: I can see why he's saying, oh, you only like things quick. But he's like, oh, that'll take 10 years at least. And it's like, well, you could have started now, couldn't you?
1: Just started. And, you know. Yeah.
0: Like, the best time to plant a tree is 10 years ago. Second best time is today. Yeah.
3: Exactly.
2: Who'd be a politician?
0: No.
1: We're not selling this one.
3: Andy Burnham, that too.
1: Yeah.
3: He loves it.
1: He loves it.
3: He's mad for it.
0: Apparently, shall I put some music on?
2: Go on then. Let's put some music on.
1: As we reflect.
0: Let's do some Daisy Gill.

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1: Welcome back to Liverpool Community Radio. Still doing New Daily Croissant. I was so focused on getting the timing right that I didn't think what I was going to say. should we just do the bit? Should we jump straight into the birthday?
2: Go on, then. Certainly.
3: Yes. Because we missed them last week.
1: We did. We were so busy.
4: We were that busy.
3: And I thought we had a brilliant one, and you guessed it correctly. If I could just put it in there. I mean, it's a week older now, but who would have been 100 this day last week? Famous Hollywood icon. You got it right last
4: Marilyn
3: week.
4: Marilyn Monroe.
3: Yeah, that's the one. Oh. Yeah, yes. There was loads going on around. I can't believe like she was 100.
1: Yeah,
3: you know what I mean? Anyway.
1: There's an exhibition in New York, the Academy Museum, which is the ones that are like the Oscars like museum, have done exhibition of loads of her old costumes. I was watching a documentary.
3: Yeah, there's been loads on about her. Yeah.
4: She would have been 100, eh?
3: 100, I know.
4: Wow.
3: Amazing. Yeah, so 1926 she was born. Gosh.
4: Don't throw maths questions at me, you know.
3: I'm just thinking out loud. Anyway, let's have a quote of the day.
4: Okay, go on.
3: Quote for the day. Here we go. Quote for the day.
4: Quote of the day.
3: From none other than our friend Euripides.
5: Ah.
1: The playwright.
3: Yes, was he the one who...
5: That's very appropriate because we've got a playwright on later.
4: We are.
3: Lovely. Yes, yeah. So, Euripides, I have found power in the mysteries of thought.
4: That's philosophical for a Monday.
3: It's philosophical for a Monday. Okay, the birthdays. Sir Tim Berners-Lee. Well, he's pictured below.
5: Mr. Internet himself.
1: Yeah, Mr. Internet.
3: Scientist.
4: Is he the man who created
1: this? He is the man.
4: Is he?
3: Yes.
4: Did he get paid for it?
1: I imagine he's
5: done waiting for his payment still.
3: It's a bit like radio on the online radio station. Sorry. Just theme for the day. No,
4: wow. Right.
5: Maybe they should pay him. Or he should pay them.
4: Just going to check my phone.
3: I know.
1: Right.
3: How old is this gentleman? What do we think?
5: 80.
3: Okie dokie.
4: Go on, Bronwyn.
1: I mean, I remember learning about this in school, but I don't remember, because obviously when I was a child, it was like, the past just seems like everything is like 100 years ago.
3: Okay.
1: Like Vikings, the internet, I don't know.
4: Yeah.
5: Did the Vikings have Wi-Fi?
1: They might have done. They have Bluetooth.
5: Oh, excellent.
1: Oh, that's really tickled, Matty.
4: Yes, actually.
1: Tim Berners-Lee, I'm going to say he's 75.
4: I'm going to go 78.
3: 71.
1: Very close. Happy birthday. Thanks for the internet.
4: Yeah.
3: Yeah, looks well for 71 now.
5: It's okay, I guess.
3: Yeah.
1: It's all right. Some of it's pretty good.
4: Yeah.
3: Okay. Nancy Sinatra.
1: Ooh.
3: Singer and actress. Now, who is she to Frank?
1: Daughter. Yeah.
3: Okay.
4: Didn't he team up for These Boots Are Made for Walking as well?
3: I
4: think a few years ago they actually re-released it.
1: Yeah, they've definitely, and they've done, I think, a few different collabs. Yeah. Yeah. I suppose you would if you're both singers.
3: Oh,
4: yeah.
1: I've been trying to convince my dad to collab with me on some music.
4: Oh, I think that would be an interesting collaboration.
3: Yeah, lovely duet. Yeah.
4: I think that would be lovely.
3: Mm-hmm. Yeah.
2: Anyway, Holes and Nancy.
1: Oh, Nancy. All right, so...
4: Got off that quick.
1: So... She got big in the 60s, am I right in saying that?
4: Yeah.
1: And that was, 60 years ago was the 1960s, is that right?
4: That is correct, it is, yes.
1: So I'm going to say that her and Tim Binnisley are the exact same age and she's also 71.
2: Okie dokie.
4: I'm going to go 77.
5: 78.
2: You're all a little, well, you're all very generous to her. She's 86.
1: Oh.
4: Wow.
3: She'd
4: be
3: 86.
2: Like, it's not that long ago, Frank Sinatra.
4: So she was born in 1940 then?
2: Yeah. So you are good at maths.
1: Wow.
4: No, I'm not.
2: That's really impressive. That's really good. I don't know that. Maybe he was a young dad.
4: Well, who knows?
2: Who knows? Who knows? Who knows? Anyway, happy birthday, Nancy.
1: Happy birthday, Nancy.
2: Bonnie Tyler.
1: Total
2: eclipse of the heart. Oh, yeah.
4: Recovering as well. She's still ill.
2: Oh,
4: I know she had.
1: Oh, she did have. She had something.
4: She had. Was it heart problems?
1: Yeah.
4: She was. Hopefully, she's making recovery.
1: Yeah. Mm-hmm.
4: As you say, total eclipse of the heart.
1: Holding out for a hero.
4: Holding out for a hero.
3: All the bangers from the 80s.
4: Heartache.
3: Yes.
1: Bonnie Tyler.
4: So
2: that's the 80s.
5: 78.
2: Okie
5: doke.
4: 72.
1: I think she's. I'm going to say she's 67.
2: 75.
1: Oh.
4: Oh.
2: Yeah. It's a passage of time. Like, it is. Something for 75. Do you know what I mean?
1: It's like all of this in the perspective of Tim Berners-Lee. I'm sorry to say, Tim, I really thought you were older.
2: It's weird, isn't it? Because you just visualise the person, don't you, from where you're on Top of the Pops or whatever.
4: That's it, you do. And you go, oh, yeah. And then you look at them now and go, ah!
2: Yeah, which is not nice, really, is it, to do? No. Do you know what I mean?
5: I wasn't doing that.
1: No.
4: I was.
1: Bonnie, if you're listening, all the best.
2: Over to another eponymous musician, Mick Hucknall.
1: Oh,
5: music today.
4: Simply Red.
1: Yeah.
4: Mm-hmm. Sean Dyche look-alike. Mick Hucknall.
5: 78. That's my go-to answer.
4: 63.
1: Yes, right. Simply Red. I'm going to say 65.
2: Very close, Bramwell, and 66.
1: Oh.
2: They're still performing and getting rave reviews, you know.
4: Yeah.
2: I saw them actually like a recent live performance and really, really good. I just on TV and that, you know. His voice hasn't changed. You know the way sometimes, you know, after years the voice changes and it drops and hasn't got quite the energy. But his, no.
1: Still the same.
4: Yeah. I think the album Stars was probably one of the best albums in the early 90s.
2: Mm. So, yeah, wonderful. Yeah, band. We're still there with the old musicians. We're moving into the rap scene now.
4: Oh, okay.
2: How are we on the rap?
4: Oh,
2: Andy, right. That's your.
5: That's who it is.
4: Andy's genre. A genre.
2: Kanye West.
5: No.
4: Kanye.
5: I don't know anything about him. 78.
2: Oh, no. Clearly, Andy doesn't know anything about him.
1: Yes. So, I feel like there was a big. There was a big thing a couple of years ago when he turned 40. He had a big party for that, I think. So I'm going to say he's 43.
4: I'm going to go 45.
2: 49.
1: Oh,
2: yeah. Oh, longer ago than I thought then.
4: Yeah.
2: Kim Clijsters, ex-tennis player. She was playing Wimbledon.
4: Oh, yeah.
2: Yeah. She was Belgian, was she?
1: Now we're in sports and I'm completely...
2: Right. We've gone from rap to tennis.
5: I don't think she's super old.
4: You don't think she's... So she's not 77
5: then,
4: Alan?
5: She's not 78.
4: No. 78, sorry.
5: 50.
4: No, I'm going to go younger. I'm going to go 41.
2: Okie dokie.
1: I'm going to say 39.
2: 43.
1: Oh.
2: Close, Maddie. Well done. Now, probably, forgive me, we're still in the field of sports.
4: Go on.
2: I'm trying to pronounce the name, but I'll do my best.
4: Go on.
2: Javier Mascherano. Mascherano.
4: Used to play for Liverpool, for West Ham, Argentina.
5: So if he's a manager now.
4: Yeah.
5: 55.
2: Okay.
4: Well, I'm going to go 48.
1: Right, so I
4: can't wait for this one.
1: My best bet here is to split the difference between those from two people who sort of know what they're talking about, given that I am hearing about this guy for the first time right now.
4: Yeah.
1: So I'm going to say 51.
4: Okay.
2: 42.
1: Oh.
2: Young manager.
4: Very young manager.
2: Yeah.
4: I think he only finished playing football at 34.
2: Okay.
5: My brain's like, you've got to be 50 to be a manager.
2: Yes.
5: You have to wear a raincoat and look
2: comfy.
5: Yeah,
2: I know. Yeah. 42. Well, start them young now.
5: No,
2: yeah. They do.
4: What's next?
2: And the anniversaries. Oh. Wednesday, the 8th of June, 1504. So we're going back a little bit.
1: 1504.
5: How many years ago is that?
2: Yeah.
4: 522.
1: Yes.
2: Workers in Florence carefully positioned Michelangelo's towering statue of David outside the city's cathedral. Hmm. Citizens gathered to admire the marble giant carved from a flawed stone block that many artists had rejected. The stone that was rejected. There were good connotations there. The statue quickly became a symbol of Renaissance confidence and civic pride. Yes.
4: Well.
2: And it's lasted. It's fair to say.
5: I've never seen it in real life. Apparently, it's much bigger than you think.
1: Oh, it's like, yeah, it's I could probably find out how tall.
5: Okay. I thought it's like life size. You see, it's just like a statue of a man. It's like actually, it's size. Huge.
1: Yeah, because it's. Hold on.
4: I think I remember watching. I don't know if it was a Simpsons or Family Guy where they had the statue on. And it came to life, and he's like, oh, I wish they put some clothes on me. When you know what I mean? It's awful standing there naked. People coming up and looking at you.
2: I know.
4: So no dignity.
1: It's 17 feet tall.
4: Ooh,
5: that's big.
4: That's big.
1: Yeah. Yes. Yeah. So it is a towering,
2: interesting.
1: Yeah, and a contrapposto stance with a slight like lean to the side.
5: Contrapposto.
1: Yeah.
4: That's it.
1: Yeah,
4: that's the word of the day.
2: That's the word of the day, isn't it? Yeah.
4: We like that.
2: We do.
4: Contrapposto.
2: Yeah.
5: Contrapposto.
2: Yeah. I don't think, you know, you think about it, would somebody get away with kind of putting up a statue of that sort of size now of a male figure times or the size of, do you know what I mean?
4: No, I know what you mean, yeah.
2: You know, different times, isn't it?
1: I suppose if you, I mean, I'm sure that people do still make statues, but it would sort of be like, it's an odd thing for an artist to do now when that's a visual language of 522 years ago.
4: Yeah.
1: It's sort of like if you made like George Méliès' trip to the moon today, he'd be like, well, we can do other things now, you know?
2: Yeah.
1: We sort of moved on from this.
4: But thinking back, do you think he'd ever thought it'd last?
2: I know.
4: You know what I mean? If you think, if time travel was possible, you went back and go, do you know what, mate, that'll still be in 2026. And you go, what?
2: 500. Yeah. I mean, it's amazing. And it was an old block of kind of damaged, you know, marble that he used that others had rejected. You know, it is amazing, isn't it?
4: Amazing.
2: It is phenomenal. I think of the statues, I think of, do you know the Anthony Gormley?
1: Crosby Beach.
2: Like, but they're life sized him. And actually, I don't know if you've been to them, but I don't think he's that tall, really. Because
1: he's taller than me, I can tell you that.
2: Okay, but he's not 6 foot tall. No. No. You know what I mean?
4: Yeah, you can stand next to him because obviously they are
2: embedded in the sand. Yeah, but I always think that's quite an interesting.
4: But I was
2: piece of work.
4: I wonder as well. You know the ships that come in. You know the cruise ships. Yeah. I wonder if someone's looked out and gone.
2: I know.
4: There's people on the beach.
5: There's a guy drowning.
4: Someone drowning. And they ring the odd line and go, no, it's fine.
5: Or if there was somebody drowning, you go, it's all right, it's one of Gormley's lot.
4: Yeah, exactly.
5: And it's somebody actually in trouble.
2: You would actually wonder, is that a challenge, wouldn't you, for the Coast Guards? Do you know what I mean?
5: Yeah,
2: because when you look out
5: a lot
2: and
5: of
2: see.
5: Them.
2: Yeah.
5: And they go quite deep into the water.
2: You just see
5: a head sometimes bobbing.
1: Yeah. Last time I was on Crosby Beach, I saw the Coast Guards van. The tide came in too quick for them and their van got stranded in the water.
2: Oh, God.
4: Jesus.
1: And everyone was fine.
5: Sorry,
1: but it was...
4: Yes.
1: Must have been embarrassing for them.
4: That's the thing.
2: To call their mates then, do they? To pull them out?
4: The tide does come in very quick.
2: It does.
4: It has caught people out in the past.
2: Yeah.
4: It's like Hilbert Island, isn't it? Many people have got caught out on that.
5: Yeah, a lot of people try to cross straight to Hilbert Island, which is really dangerous.
1: No,
5: you've got to go via the little light to get there, which seems like a longer your walk, but it's like the other walk, you can just literally drown.
4: Yeah. But have you seen Southport when the tide's out and you can walk across the Blackpool?
1: Yeah.
5: Oh, allegedly, yeah.
4: Allegedly, but you can't.
1: Oh, my God, no.
4: Could you try?
2: It's all the quicksand, isn't it, there? It's like, because you think of Morecambe Bay, that tragedy many, many years
5: ago.
2: You know, it's the same kind of... tides that affected all the way down, isn't it, on the coast?
4: But I think we should have a hovercraft that goes from Southport to Blackpool.
1: Oh, that'd be fun. I don't
4: know.
1: Be
4: good,
2: bounce around.
4: No, we just go across the, you know, just go across the sand, don't you?
5: Why though? Why does he want to go to?
4: Well, I mean, when you think about it, people go,
1: for the tower.
4: Let's go and spend the day in Blackpool. You know,
5: yeah, it's all right, go to the M6.
2: No, let's cut corners. No, let's across not. The beach. No.
4: You know what the M6 is like?
1: Well, if you're going from Southport, you could do the Southport Miniature Railway and then the Blackpool Circus Museum in the same day.
4: There you go.
2: A lovely day out.
4: See, Roman thinks you're practical.
1: Yeah.
2: Lovely day out.
5: I think the M6 is more practical.
2: Yeah, there's nothing practical.
4: How many times have you been stuck on the M6 in a traffic jam?
1: Yeah. Wouldn't get stuck on a hovercraft.
4: No, exactly. Yeah, because you just, you know.
2: Just keep going. There wouldn't be many other hovercrafts one time that you'd bump into.
5: One time I did get stuck in a boat. They had this boat that they'd made in, where was it, down south of Wales. And they had this boat that could drive onto land. Like, so it had wheels on it.
2: Yeah.
5: But, like, so we went on the beach across the water. Again, like... a distance you'd have to drive miles round to get to, had a day out and came back, and then halfway across the water, the boat broke down.
4: Oh no!
5: But because it was like had wheels on it, it couldn't land. Yeah. So we were like drifting around the water for ages until I was going to say the RNLI, but it wasn't them. It was like another one, like St. John's lifeboat or something, had to come and rescue us. And then we had
4: that would have been the RNLI, mate.
5: It wasn't them. It wasn't them. It was St. John's lifeboat. It's a different one that no one had ever heard of.
4: There's a splinter group.
5: There's a splinter group.
4: No way, mate.
5: And then we had to all climb onto the lifeboat and get taken miles away.
2: Oh, how dramatic.
5: And then driven back. And it was like a whole day. That should have been like a 40-minute crossing.
2: Yeah. Oh, my goodness.
5: And then this boat, they were like, this has happened a few times in this boat. And it's like the hovercraft. It's like, it's a good idea in principle. If it goes wrong, it goes wrong. Yeah.
4: It's like the amphibious vehicle that's sunk in the...
5: Exactly like that.
4: A few years ago, wasn't it?
5: Yeah.
4: Sort of, all the narrow boats sort of came out to help rescue. Yeah. They were, you know, but.
1: I don't think I can say much about it on air, but the worst job interview I ever had was on an amphibious vehicle. Not because it sank.
4: You've told us this off air.
2: Yes.
1: Yeah.
4: Don't mention it on air. Well, you could do if you want to.
1: No. And I won't say which one.
4: Okay. Yeah. Let's get out of this quick.
2: It's all right. We've done our boat stories. It's fine. Yeah. We can move on.
1: Don't worry about it.
4: We can move on.
1: Yeah, what are we moving on to?
4: I don't know, Andy. What are we moving on to?
5: Well, we've got the Echo again running the story that they keep running about. It says, new hope of train station for Anfield. And it's like, no, there isn't going to be a train station at Anfield because it's impossible.
1: Yeah.
5: Because they can't even build a Baltic Triangle train station.
1: No.
5: Like, and there's actually a train line there.
4: Yeah.
5: And they can't even do that.
1: Yeah.
5: So let's forget about this one.
4: Where's it going to go, first of all?
5: Well, there is a line. I saw this yesterday on Facebook.
4: Yeah, there is a line which is on Townsend Lane.
5: That is a freight only line.
4: Yeah.
5: And on the Facebook, on the Echo page on Facebook, they'd written that it's believed to be freight only line. And someone had commented underneath, going, why believed to be? It's like, you know, it's not like a local myth or legend. It is.
1: It's believed to be home.
2: Have faith in what you say.
5: It's like 5 seconds of research could find out whether or not it is or it isn't. So the Echo is like, oh, we think it is a freight line.
1: We don't want to say it for sure.
5: And it's like, well, clearly it is, because it goes past my house and I only ever see freight trains on it.
2: Yeah. Put your head above the parapet here.
4: It links the docks to the actual terminal, the actual sidings.
5: But to turn it into like a railway line for passengers would require complete resignalling, upgrading of everything, building a platform. Yeah. It's like, you know, the cost to do it would be ridiculous. Plus, it would still need to be a freight line.
1: Yeah.
5: So it's like, well, this is a non-story, isn't it? You can't even build the station on the line that has the trains that already can stop there. Because the Baltic Triangle train station has been put back year after year and costs like millions of pounds already. When in reality, all they need to do is put like a lift and a platform in.
1: Yeah.
5: And it's like, that's this sort of incompetence of Britain at the moment where they can't even build a train station, let alone like retrofit a line.
2: Andy may be coming now later down the tracks, pardon the pun, later this year. He's on into transport, isn't he, in Manchester? So let's see what he says.
5: Well,
2: do you think is there a demand like for a train station?
4: There will be a demand because Liverpool, games, you get 60,000 people there, and you know, obviously getting out away from the ground is pretty bad. Obviously they have the bus service, and but they're in different locations, but there's no actual train outlet into town. I suppose if there was one, then a lot of people would use it, but then we'd end up in a situation like the Hill Dickinson app, where Sandhills, where people have complained that people are waiting over an hour after the game to actually get a train back into the city centre or to Southport or Bootle. So you've got to think of that. But there's no, to me, there's no sit, there's no place you could actually build a station.
5: Yeah. Well, there used to be one apparently in Breck Road, the Breck Road station that closed in 1948.
1: Okay.
4: Oh, right, okay.
1: So, just knock
5: as, as long as the archaeologists can get in there and find the steps and maybe get a ticket booth, it should be fine.
4: But
3: corporation to kind of start
4: it's okay. Saying, Breck Road, wonderful. Okay, let's get off there. So, you've still got half a mile walk to the ground.
5: Mayor Steve Rotherham told The Echo in October 2019.
1: Okay.
5: He was optimistic, quotes, a new train station could be delivered and confirmed the combined authority would start work to establish how the Bootle branch line could be reopened. How's that going, Steve?
1: We were all optimistic in 2019.
4: We were optimistic, weren't we?
3: Oh, are we still optimistic?
4: I mean, there's been talk about a hotel being built in Anfield opposite the stadium where people can stay. You know, that again, nothing ever came of that. But a train station? I don't know.
3: Yeah, I don't know. I mean, and as well, I'm just thinking, like, has there ever been kind of any, like, issues, like, to date, you know, around Anfield and crowd management, Andy? Would you know? Do you know what I mean? That really kind of puts it into point. We need to sort out the public transport to the stadium, or
5: well,
3: just people just muddle along.
5: People
3: they
5: just
3: used
5: walk
3: to it,
5: there,
3: kind of, aren't they?
5: They
3: walk, don't they? You see them walking for miles.
5: When I've been there, I've had to walk because it's impossible to get a bus there.
3: Yeah.
5: It's not worth even waiting around for a bus. You might as well walk. Like, I walked from Wavertree. Well, like when I went there, and I walked from Tuebrook just because it is the quickest way to get there.
3: Yeah.
5: And the streets are always full of people walking.
3: You just find the crowd.
1: Like that's part of it for some people.
5: It is, yeah.
3: I think
5: it
3: is. That's why I was beginning wondering, like, you know, that just you all walk in the crowd. Sometimes it doesn't seem as arduous, does it, when you're walking in a mass crowd that, you know. That
5: I mean, it's part of the build-up, really. You know, it's,
3: Yeah, I know, but I suppose all it takes is that an incident or something to happen, isn't it? And then, do you know what I mean? And they'll put it down to there's not effective transport links or whatever, you know, crowd issue, and then they may do something. It's always that way, isn't it, that they respond?
4: Exactly.
3: Do you know? Like, it's never the upstream. This would be an idea now to prevent any possible issues. Do you know what I mean? Let's wait for the issue to happen.
4: Yes.
3: Yeah.
4: Let's.
3: It's nice to hear Steve still optimistic, though, anyway, isn't it?
5: Well, he was in 2019. I wonder if he's still optimistic generally now.
3: I don't know.
1: I tell you what.
5: You might be looking at Mayor of Manchester seat now.
3: Yes.
4: Go on, what were you going to say,
1: Rob? I found out last night that there is not a direct, like, any kind of direct way to get from mine, which is by the women's, to Speak. Because I was like, there was a job going in, like, one place in Speak Retail Park, and I was like, I'll apply to it. And one of the questions, like, how long would your commute be? And I looked and I was like, there's no way that it would be, like, an hour and a half. But apparently, because I would have to, like, get one bus and then get another bus in, like, the middle of nowhere.
4: Yeah.
1: And I was like, why? It's insane to me that there's not a more direct route.
3: That's
1: to get
3: crazy,
1: to Speak.
3: An hour and a half.
4: Absolutely.
3: Yeah, to get from one end of the city to the
4: other.
3: Yeah,
4: it's ridiculous, isn't it?
1: Because it's only like 20, 30 minute drive. 15 if the traffic's good.
3: Crow flies, yeah.
5: But yeah, there's no bus routes. Like, they all go into town and then out of town.
1: Everything goes into town.
3: Yeah.
1: We really need, like, a more circulars, you know?
3: We need Andy Burnham over here, I think. Don't we sort it out? What do you think?
1: I mean, Steve Rotherham, if you're listening.
3: Plan B, if it doesn't work out in a couple of weeks, in Makerfield, sort out the transport in Liverpool.
1: Paula Barker was asked, actually, in an interview, like, would you give up your seat for Andy Burnham? And she was like, no.
4: No. No.
3: Okay.
5: Do you think he'll win?
3: Andy Burnham?
4: Yeah, I think he'll win. I think
1: I don't know. I'm increasingly, I think whatever happens, it's going to be impossibly close. It's going to be ridiculously close. It'll be like nearly three-way.
4: I think there'll be a recount.
1: Yeah.
3: Yeah.
4: I think one of the parties last for a recount, and that's what the counters hate.
1: Yeah.
4: We want a recount, they're like, oh, man.
1: We already did it all. It took ages.
3: I suppose we were just saying there before off air, this new
2: kind of real recently New Party Restore, who are challenging reform. They could pull some seats, you know, from reform, which will have impact because the voting system, won't it, on Burnham.
4: Exactly.
2: So it could be interesting. I think he's a bit rattled, if you look to at be the, honest and all, do you know?
4: If you look at the opinion polls, they've got Labour 10 points ahead of reform in it. So you would say that he'll win, but it might not. I mean, there might be a majority, but as you say, my guess is they'll probably ask for a recount. Yeah. One of them will ask for a recount, and I say, when I covered the election a couple of years ago, you know, those counters, you know, they get to like 3 a.m, 4 a.m, and they're just like, I want to go home. Yeah. Can I go home, please? Yeah.
2: God, I know. Is it like, because it's human, there's potential for human errors, and let's be honest, you know.
5: People are tired, you know.
2: Yeah.
4: Plus, as well, if there's any spoiled ballot papers, which what they do is, we're all sitting there and say, it must have been about what? 1:30, 2 in the morning, and the return officer came and thought, oh, hello, here's our first result. So we're all like, no. We found some ballot papers that, you know, are, you know, not marked, spoiled. We want a representative from each party, please, to come over to the table.
2: Oh,
4: you see about 8 or 10 people pile over to this table. And I was like, I said to the return officer, I went, what? He went, no, what we'll do is get them over, then that way we can't be accused of throwing. So say like you've done a, and it, say between two candidates, they then look at it and go, well, are you happy that we refused that vote because it's in between the 2 years? And they go, yeah, fine. Mm. So they go through those spoiled ballots and goes, well, we can't give you that one, can't give you that one. But you can't just do it. You have to have a representative. And then the representative will say, well, hang on, no, that looks like a cross for us.
5: Yeah.
4: Then it starts and then it's like...
2: gets quite tedious then, doesn't it? Yeah.
1: And it is, especially, I mean, I don't want to throw any specific parties under the bus, but some of the parties coming out now borrow a lot of their playbook from America and from Trump. And a lot of that is finding, even if there's not a basis for it, saying like, well, the count was rigged. Well, there was
4: Absolutely. Yeah. And
2: so
4: that's the thing.
2: Really ready for this. Yeah.
4: I found that firsthand, that the staff doing it absolutely brilliant. Because when we got there for about 9:15. We were told to get there for. So we were allowed in first and we were put on this, like a bridge over where the count is. So
5: where was this?
1: Like
4: the tennis centre. So we were allowed in, you know, media in first, so we all went in.
5: In Wavertree?
4: In Wavertree. We all got our seats and that. And we're like, oh, okay. Then the counters were led in. There were all the wards were there. So they're all. And then you sort of, you had half an hour, you had 45 minutes, people just sitting there. You know, and everyone's just like, until 10 o'clock. And so we had about 4 or 5 monitors on outside. So about 9:55, suddenly everyone goes outside. So you follow the crowd. And everyone's looking at the screen. And they're going, 10 o'clock, you know, it was announced. And then suddenly there's just a mass exodus of people. And then you go, oh, okay. So we know what's happening, right? Mm-hmm. You go back in. And then within about 15 minutes, the first box comes flying through the door and you're like, here we go.
5: They all come at once?
4: They do, actually. They get them in very quickly and, you know, they have to break the seal and then...
2: Start the count. Yeah. But they're all... Isn't there an official observing count?
4: Oh, yeah.
2: All the parties
4: have an official that will go round and look at the tape, the count, basically.
2: Yeah.
4: It's there. Mm. You know, it's they're allowed to do that. So they'll hover around it, say like the Wavertree ward, they'll hover around there and watch the count being done.
1: That's going to be so stressful when you're you've got this really busy job and there's just someone right over your shoulder.
2: I mean, this one is like no other by election.
5: Yeah, this
2: one will
5: be everybody.
2: Do you know what I mean?
5: Yeah.
2: Honestly, yeah.
4: But do you know the thing about it? The candidates don't actually turn up till about midnight. Because I found that there was a few who didn't turn up till about midnight, 1 o'clock. They suddenly, they'd appear and you go...
2: Go very quiet.
4: There's such and such. Oh, right, okay. And the funniest one, I think one of the Conservative candidates turned up at 3:30 and the result was announced at 3:45. And
5: obviously not hopeful.
4: Yeah, didn't hang around.
2: No.
4: Didn't hang around.
2: No.
4: Just literally, bye. Gone.
2: Yeah, I know.
4: It's fun, though.
2: Do they do an exit poll on a by-election?
4: Yes, they will do an exit
1: on this
4: poll.
1: On this one, they will.
2: Okay.
4: On this one, they will.
2: Right. Oh, no, you'll be ready for the demands for recounts, isn't it, guys? You know.
4: Don't forget, with the general election, you don't know the result. There's only a handful of people who know the results, and they're locked in the room at 9:30.
1: Yeah.
4: Sorry, 9 o'clock on election night. Crunching all the figures.
1: Yeah.
4: And they then come up with...
5: Oh, and they do the projection.
4: They then come up with what the figures yeah. say, so that's why.
2: But they usually get it right, don't they?
4: Yeah, oh, yeah, yeah,
2: they do get it right, yeah. you know, the way yeah. it goes. But although watch this space.
1: Like they're getting, it's getting stranger and stranger, these exit polls, because, like, well, everything's changing and a lot of people, I think, haven't really caught up yet with this new system.
4: I'm thinking Brewster's Millions, have you ever seen that film?
5: Oh, yeah.
4: Vote for none of the above.
1: Yeah.
2: I know.
5: Because that's where he spends all this money on, isn't it? That's the election campaign.
4: Should we play some music?
1: Yeah. So it's June now, and this is Pride Hill by Tom Moorcroft.

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0: That was Keo with Nothing on TV. Before that, we had Joanne Louise Griffiths with Last Train to Paradise. We are plugging an event that's happening here.
1: Yeah,
0: on Thursday.
1: On Thursday, the 11th of June, I think doors about 6:15. We were sort of saying half six.
2: I think so, yeah.
1: It says six on the poster. But,
2: well, 6 o'clock.
1: I'll say six.
0: Okay. 6 o'clock.
1: Turn up. So we're doing a poetry night, which is organised by Word Vomit, mm-hmm. which is run by some friends of mine. And they haven't had the venue since January because the original place closed down. So it's been like a long hiatus. And we're going to start doing a new one, which will start at 7, so doors Brilliant. About 6. And it's going to finish about 9:30, 10 at the latest. But so it's like a bunch of poets going to come and do their poetry. Like you can message online on Instagram to Word Vomit. Or you can just turn up and try and get on the bill.
0: Yeah, excellent.
1: But yeah, it's the first one we've done in the croissant. So it'll be like, you know, just trying to like fit it around and see how it goes.
3: Yeah, absolutely.
0: That's the Croissant of Inequality on Holt Roads. I don't remember what number it is.
1: 53 to 57 Holt Road.
2: Can't miss it. It's
1: What's
2: a green
1: our postcode,
2: building.
1: Matt?
0: Yes.
2: L7 2PN.
1: 2PN, okay, yeah. So you write that down. But yes. I've been to quite a few of the Word Vomits. She's been running it about two or three years, I think she's done them. And they used to be around the corner, which was up in
0: Kempston Street.
1: And that was a good venue. But again, a small venue, so the Croissant is also a small venue, so it should be pretty intimate.
3: A nice intimate evening.
1: Yeah, and it should be really good.
3: Thought-provoking poetry.
1: Yeah,
2: absolutely.
3: Yeah, lovely. Well done. Excellent. Calling all poets.
1: Yeah, so definitely come down. It should be a great night. Yeah. Like it's one of my favourite poetry nights in the world.
0: Yeah, I'm going to try and be there. Because I've not actually been to any of the Word Vomit ones before because it kept being on nights when I was busy.
1: Yeah.
0: So, yes, I'm excited to meet some new people.
2: I think there's soup available as well.
1: Oh, there should be soup to buy.
2: Soup available. Yeah.
1: It'll be super.
0: Come for the soup, stay for the poetry.
1: I might read a poem about the croissant. Actually, I've got one. I could do that on the night. If I get on stage, it might be quite busy. come down. It'll be great.
3: Yeah.
1: I'm really excited for it.
2: Yeah. Come down. Join us.
3: Come down.
2: We look forward to having you here.
1: Yeah.
2: Was that sincere enough?
1: Yeah, sure.
0: Yeah,
3: we'll take it.
0: Yeah.
2: Oh, wait.
1: Are you coming, Matty?
2: No.
1: Boo. Are you going to read your poems?
2: No.
1: Oh.
2: Look, I told you, as I keep telling everybody, I went to school because it was the law. Did mean
1: you
2: have to pay attention.
1: You don't need to write poems in school, you know. You can write poems at home.
0: Yeah, a lot of poets I know hated school, and that's why they started writing poetry.
1: Exactly. I hate school as well. Yeah. Rubbish.
2: I wandered lonely as a cloud, then it starts to rain and I went in. That's about my
1: level.
2: There he
1: is. He's on the bill.
0: Yeah.
2: Don't.
0: Genuinely, that is... sorry, I'm going to be a real nerd right.
2: Go on.
0: It's a not unheard of poetic technique to take a well-known poem.
2: I think he's our guest.
1: He might be.
0: Take a well-known poem and then reframe it by changing, taking a well-known phrase from it. And then Raymond Antrobus, I think the poet, he did that with... I forget. A poem anyway, but he changed it to be about his experience being deaf. And it was really interesting thing. Anyway, stick on something else so we've got enough time to...
2: Stick on another record.
1: We have some guests who are guests
2: We do.
1: Today.
2: We have Ian... I can't remember.
1: Ian, who's written a play called Brexitus Nexitus.
2: Yes,
1: so he's coming up next.
2: James, the director, and we've got one of the stars in it as well, so we'll find out that next.
1: Okay, stay tuned.
0: All right, coming up. I'll put on Delta Maid, spend some time. There we go.
3: Okay.

0: Welcome back to the News Daily Croissant on LCR FM 106.7. I don't know why I had to look behind me to check the sign for the FM. We are joined by some guests in the studio. We have Ian, Tom and James, who are the writer, star and director, in that order, of a new play. And so I would love for you to tell me about it.
1: Me?
0: Yes, yeah, okay. anyone who wants to jump in.
1: I did write it. It's a follow-up, really, to a previous play called Brexitus. Mm-hmm. And that was based on whether or not we should have came out of the Roman Empire.
0: Okay.
1: About 400 AD. Mm-hmm. And this is the follow-up, given that we have come out of the Empire, and it's called Brexitus Nexticus.
0: Okay.
1: And it's about what happened when we did pull out of the Roman Empire. Mm-hmm. So it's topical.
0: All right. And so this is, you've written this.
1: Yes.
0: And wrote the previous one as well, I assume, yeah. And so, yeah, topical. So what kind of, like, when you, like, setting down to write something like this, what's your thought of, like, how much you need to connect with people who have different viewpoints on it? How much you just, like, getting your own viewpoint? Or, like, just, especially because it's got historical setting, just sort of talking about that and then kind of obliquely referencing that? Like, what's your sort of starting point there?
1: I think I kind of start off trundling down the road and write it's an outline and write what it's about. And then as you begin to work with the director and the producer and the actors and actresses, they bring different angles on it and kind of smooth it out. So it's a team thing, really. Mm-hmm. And I'm grateful to get advice, and I'm very keen to follow it because it tends to make it better.
0: Yeah.
1: So it's a starting point, the script.
0: Yeah.
1: And then we fool around with it. Mm-hmm.
0: Okay. And, well, throwing over to director and star over here, who unfortunately sharing a mic because we've run out of space. But, so what's the process then been like for you? Is this...
2: I mean, from a director's perspective, I mean, it's my first time directing a show.
0: Okay.
2: And because I'm usually an actor, so it's kind of interesting to wear a different hat, so to speak, because when I was doing the casting process, I was like, okay, what am I looking for through certain characters? Mm. And I originally thought about having an all-female cast to give that female empowerment subject, so to speak, but we didn't get enough of females, so we do have Tom and we do have another man called Lucian who are in it, and we all do have Bernie, who's playing Biggest Dickus. But I think he's only got one line because I noticed it the other day in the script. But I think for me it's been a great experience, and the cast are really good. I mean, we had our first rehearsal the other day and we initially got through near enough the whole script.
0: Okay.
2: And I think the way that I'm going to work is I'm going to do that every rehearsal so that we're not forgetting what we're doing, and it'll give the actors then the memory of what was going on the following week, and just have that just constantly sticking in their heads.
0: All right. Would you be able to tell us a bit, not spoilers, obviously, but sort of the premise, like what... So it's after we've left the Roman Empire, how long and, like, where do we meet these characters? What's it like when we're, like, getting into it?
3: So so my character, Posis, mm-hmm. who is a bit of a strange acronym to it, but... so it's, the whole play starts with them recovering from the plague, which is in no relation to the plague that we survived 6 years ago. And it starts off with them kind of working out what they're supposed to do in this world, because they've just survived plague. And and it starts off with all these different kinds of political factors. There's witches, there's new plagues to comprehend. There's new sorts of threats and obstacles they have to traverse through, and I think it's handled in quite a satirical way, mm-hmm. which I thought was absolutely spectacular from Ian's writing, because in the before the audition, I read the script, and I nearly wet myself laughing.
0: Okay,
3: which was so, a little worse because I had a pint of lemonade.
0: Okay, yeah. Right. So it is so funny then. And would you say like the sort of thing if well, first off, if someone hasn't watched the first play that this is a sequel to, and also maybe doesn't necessarily know that much about either politics or Rome, would you say it's something that they can still follow along with and enjoy?
3: Oh yes, yeah. But maybe, I think it will, yeah. But yeah. I had a conversation with my dad the other day about it, and he was like, oh, is your nan going to understand it? But maybe.
0: Yeah.
2: I think there's a lot of relatable aspects as well in the script. Like, there was, like, without going into too much detail, there was a horse meat scandal a few years ago, long before COVID, and that's
0: I remember it well,
2: So there's a lot of political lessons, so to speak, in it, as well as political beliefs and situations that have happened to this country as well, which I think it's just a brilliant way of doing comedy. And, you know, if anyone attempts to do this sort of comedy these days, to get cancelled or what have you for it. And I think it's subtle comedy. That's that's what makes this script.
3: It's a lot of like blink and you'll miss it moments.
4: Okay. And just for the benefit of our listeners, sort of what the play, because I know there's been a few in history, what time scale is this particular play like set in? Is it like
1: it's about 400 AD.
4: Okay, righty-o. So you're going back a while here, but it's brilliant that you have messages coming across all 1600 years later. Do you know there's still bare resonance today?
1: If I can lapse into French, describe the play,
0: I'll have to see if I've got my
1: words. It's ne change plus.
0: Oh, yes.
1: Nothing changes much.
4: Yeah.
1: And that's the thing that runs through it, or it's meant to.
4: Yeah. So it's very much set in factual time, and of course the play happened and everything, and then you have the characters here, but their message that they're bringing from the time and living and coping post-plague is not a million miles away, is it, from where we're at today?
1: One of the lead characters, the idea is that the audience will clock who he's based on. Mm-hmm. Quite early on.
0: Okay.
5: Is that quite true of most of the characters? They've got like a real life basis.
1: Certainly one.
2: Yeah. I think there's only Tom's character really that people are gonna automatically think, because he's so, I'm not gonna say who it is, but because he's such a prominent person right now, they're gonna clock on as soon as certain items of clothing come on.
1: And colours of face.
2: Yeah,
0: I mean, I will say...
2: If you haven't guessed who it is already.
0: Yeah, obviously this is no good for radio listeners, but the way that you've got your hair today, I was thinking a little bit. Yeah, so the swept back kind of length.
3: No, it
0: suits you, but I was a bit like, okay. Satire.
1: It'll save a few bob, actually. Wow.
4: It comes back to the really good point you made, James, there about, like, you got to be so careful, don't you, when you're addressing political issues of the day. I mean, my goodness me. But the forum, like a play and creation of character, gives you scope here, doesn't it?
2: You know, comedy these days, I think the one person that can get away with anything is Seth MacFarlane. His comedy is absolutely brilliant because he's not afraid. He's not afraid to do anything with his sort of comedy. And I think that's what this country is lacking right now, is people to not be afraid of what to say, because at the moment it's comedy at the end of the day, and if people get offended, then they may as well become a hermit, because it's about living in present day. People are going to get offended, but we're not gonna base our views, our comedy, just on you. We're gonna respect you, but because you've taken offense to it. I think Ricky Gervais said something about it as well.
4: Yeah,
2: is, you know, I don't care if people are going to take an offence because I'm a comedian at the end of the day.
4: Yeah.
2: There was a comedian that got cancelled at Royal Court a few weeks back because he made a joke about identifying as a wheelie bin. And I think that was a funny joke. I'm a brother works there, and then he had to do a whole like week's worth of like anti-hate training.
3: Oh.
2: Solely based on that joke.
5: How bizarre.
4: I'm just wondering, was the wheelie bin offended?
2: It was because, like, I think the joke was that he wants to identify as a wheelie bin, so he doesn't know what day to come out on. it is funny, but obviously some people got offended.
4: Yeah, so difficult. It's a fine line, isn't it? It's a balance, but equally, as you say, if we don't have these conversations, how can we ever kind of progress as a race, as a country?
1: I think the being humorous is about looking at the world slightly differently, not necessarily offensively, but to try and put another angle on it.
4: Yeah.
1: Because if you just talk about what's going on, it's not taking it any further forward, is it? You know. So humour is about challenge, I think there's plenty of challenge in the play.
3: Oh yes.
4: You want to leave your audience going away thinking. Asking questions. Same of the game, isn't it, though? Yeah.
0: I mean, I suppose it's a tricky thing, though, because obviously, like, when you... Like, satire, you know, punching up and everything, like, that's one of your main, like, standards of satire, right? So it is difficult to sort of... I'm interested to know how you sort of, like, as a director, kind of dealt with that... like speaking truth to power without sort of like, you know, kicking people who are already down, sort of thing. Like looking at, like, instead of just like taking a broad view of like, here's everything that's going on, kind of going into like, well, why is that happening? Who's benefiting from that? That sort of thing.
2: I think as well, when I came to cast this show, I was looking for people that are willing to do anything no matter what the context of the script is, because on their own political beliefs or what have you. I'm not wanting to make this show political, but obviously the context of it is. And so what I was looking for in the cast was how they interpreted the script and how they read it in the audition room. And what I found from my cast is they're not afraid to do anything in it. Like, there was some things we did have to change the other day because of a few dodgy terminologies. So we are changing a few lines around, but I think, like, I wasn't looking for people that want to change every aspect of the script to suit their own beliefs, because I've worked with actors that being like that, and you think, for God's sake, it is a script at the end of the day. An actor should be able to do whatever the script tells you to do. You don't get Johnny Depp changing a script to suit his own beliefs and views. It's like,
4: it's a fair point. Yeah,
2: an actor has got to have the mindset of, if, because they are getting paid for it as well, it is going to be a profit shared show, but if it wasn't, an actor has got to think, if I go out in the professional world and it's a paid job and I want to change every aspect of the script, I'm going to get sacked there on the spot.
4: You might upset the playwrights and a few other people along the way in the team. The director.
2: You're going to upset the writers.
1: One of the first things he said that made my day was that you don't change the play to fit the actors. The actors act the play. And I wasn't thinking in that way. I was taking it away and rewriting it. And James said, don't do that. You've written the play. Now we're going to bring it to life. Yeah. And it was incredibly important, and I was completely blindsided on it. It was brilliant. Yeah.
4: It's interesting. That's a brilliant collaboration.
0: As the actor who's been told what to do. Presumably, like, playing a character who's very different from you and like things you, I mean, I don't know you personally, what your beliefs, but like, And that's often the thing with satire, of like playing someone who's meant to be like kind of awful, and like how that's been for you.
3: I mean, I'm absolutely prepared to go into the deep end for anything.
0: Yeah.
3: Like, it's a bit nerve-wracking having to like step into the shoes of such an iconic character. Mm-hmm. But I have like done, I have like done
4: no
3: that
4: spoilers.
3: Before.
4: No spoilers.
3: Yeah, because three years ago I was playing in. The Little Theatre in Birkenhead, I was playing Frank Spencer in Some of the Dwarven. That was an absolutely nerve-wracking, but it was amazing. Mm-hmm. It was an absolutely amazing gig. And I think people really... It was... I think I saw in a review of it that they mentioned a lot of the fact that I kind of added my own aspects to Frank, but without kind of changing the character in itself, and I think they really appreciated that.
0: Yeah.
3: And I think
5: you're playing Frank Spencer, not Michael Crawford.
3: Oh, no.
0: Oh yeah, that's a tricky line to thread. Yeah.
3: And I think you two saw that in my audition, didn't you? Because
2: So like I think what it was. I mean, hands down, I think Michael Crawford is brilliant. I don't think there's anything that man cannot do. But yeah, no, like I saw from you was that like you made the role. Yours, and you know that's what a director should look for, you know, throughout any character. I mean, obviously that is the role of the director as well, to let actors be free of it. But there's some directors that I've worked with in a certain university, should we say, that have said, oh yeah, I want you to do it this way and I want you to stick with it, don't change anything. And I was like, yeah, you shouldn't be a director at all.
0: I know what you mean. It's been a long time since I've done any theatre, but I did used to when I was quite a bit younger. And I remember having to, like, push back once against... And I didn't like doing it because I don't like getting into arguments, but it was being very, very specific. And I was like, this direction you're giving me does not match the rest of the character. And I know it's your job to look after the whole play, but it's my job to look after this character.
2: Yeah.
0: And, like... Mm.
1: Yeah.
0: Like, this is the one thing I'll push back on. Like, that's just not what she would do. Yeah.
2: I mean, you know, every actor is different. Every actor is going to have their own interpretation of how they play a character. If I'm the next Doctor Who, let's say, and then someone else is the next Doctor Who after me, of course, they're going to be different. Of course. Mm. And it's like, you know, it's like with... What annoys me right now is there's so much... incredible talent in Liverpool.
0: Yeah.
2: But they're getting overlooked by famous actors. Like I said it last time when I was on the radio in another show that I'm in, and what has annoyed me is the Beatles movies.
0: Yes. No Scousers, yeah.
2: Is a Scouser. Not one of them is from Liverpool. Barry Keoghan, I think I've got his name right.
3: Keegan?
2: Yeah. Is it Keegan or
5: Keoghan? Oh, yeah.
2: Is terrible at accents, in my opinion. And I think
0: if you're listening, Barry, feel free to come and respond to that. But
2: I mean, it's like why aren't Liverpool actors who've just finished training or who are qualified not given these opportunities? And it's because we're not famous enough yet.
0: Well, it is an because we've said on this show a lot of times before we're supposed to have a whole like homegrown film industry here.
1: Yeah.
0: And we've just like, it's just not manifested yet.
4: Yeah.
0: We keep having productions filmed here, but all of the like people come from other places.
3: Yeah.
0: And like, there's some,
4: they're helicoptered in,
0: in
4: for the scene.
0: And like, maybe you can get like a couple of like, technical staff, like runners, grips and stuff who will be Scousers. But other than that, everyone is coming in from like London, America, wherever.
3: Yeah.
4: It's the commerce of it, isn't it? Sadly, isn't it? You know, as well.
2: I mean, what was funny was it was going back to 2016, and I did essay work or extra work, as they call it, and they've now changed it to the essay work because they find it's more polite.
0: Supporting actors.
2: On a ITV show called Home Fires, and sadly that got axed.
0: Mm.
2: But nowadays, actors are getting declined essay roles as well. And you think, why?
0: Yeah.
2: And it's because they don't look the part. And it's like, it's an essay role. It's background. Mm. How can you not look the part? Yeah. And it's like they've just been filming Batman in town.
0: Yes, yeah.
2: And with all these extra agencies and what have you, nothing for Batman. And it's stuff very far away from me. It's like, you know my location. Offer me things in Liverpool. Yeah. But what you find sometimes as well, that things are done in Liverpool, but the costume fitting's miles away.
0: Outsourced.
4: Do you find that as well, Tom?
3: Yes, I have. Because I've been signed up to like all these casting companies, like Entertainment Productions and Casting Callback. I've been getting these like emails for all these applications. For the last 4 months, I haven't had a single one with Liverpool.
0: Yeah.
3: I just find that absolutely baffling.
0: Like, given that there is stuff like theatre and film being made here right now, the fact that you're not getting...
1: I think film companies, in some degree, quite a big degree, come to Liverpool for the buildings.
0: Mm.
5: Yeah.
0: Mm.
1: And when we start casting for plays, and I've done about 4 over a number of years, but I'm always knocked out by the quality of the actors and the actresses, if you can still say that. Every time, it's all over the place. I went to see a play earlier in the week, and it was based largely around the Spanish Civil War and all that went on there. And the actors were brilliant.
0: Mm.
1: And there's breadth and depth in the community. And I've fought against going outside for actors. I've actually made sure that they're all from around here.
0: Yeah.
4: Yeah.
1: That's been my stance on
4: it.
1: And I have had others saying, well, I could bring somebody in from London, this, that and the other. And we've knocked it back.
4: Yeah.
1: No need. Why would you do that?
4: So everybody's local at the display. Yeah. Yeah, fantastic.
2: Yeah. I mean, hands down, there's a brilliant writer now called Danny Kenny, who has written Go Ed. The Scouts comedy, and I think to write.
0: Is that
2: a
0: on
2: comedy,
0: the BBC? That
2: it's on ITV.
0: ITV,
2: The new series actually starts tonight. Tuning in for that. But I had an audition for series 3 through Danny Kenny.
0: Mm-hmm.
2: At the end of the day, it is all about making connections or what have you. And I reached out to him on Twitter or X or whatever you want to call it these days. And he said, right, I'm going to let you audition for this teacher. Unfortunately, I didn't get the part, but it's a fact that you had the opportunity that you were in the room that way.
0: Yeah.
2: And I have said to him, if you've got anything going in the path, in like the works, please do let me know, because I love his work. I think Go Ed is fantastic, and it's full of new Liverpool talent. Max Ainsworth, who came from LMA, he found that by himself. It wasn't through LMA. And I think for an actor that can just go out there and find work himself is just shows how committed they are to their career. You got notable actors in it. You got like Leanne Best and co. But it's an absolutely brilliant series. Go Ed, I love it. It's so funny.
0: The play that you're putting on. Where is it and when are the dates? Is what people want to know.
1: Yeah. It's at the Hostley Theatre. And it's the 2nd, 3rd and 4th of July.
0: July, okay.
1: And that's about it, really. To get tickets, what's the best way to get tickets?
2: Best way to get tickets, it will be on the Hope Street Theatre's website.
1: Yeah.
2: They don't go through a ticket quarter system. It is their own website. But given the short time frame we have to do this show, I am not worried, because the cast are brilliant, and I think as soon as they get it off script, it'll be fine. I'm currently in a show myself, so that's why.
0: Do you want to plug that while you're here?
2: Go on. Dave said that I could plug my show, so it's called Not So Starcrossed. It's on at the Epstein Theatre on the 26th and the 27th. I hope I've got that right.
0: Is that of this month?
2: Yeah, that is this month. So I'm actually going to rehearsals for that tonight. So
4: you're busy.
2: I am busy, so whenever I'm not doing the show that I'm acting in or directing the show, I am having to work or just a few days off just to get my brain back into gear.
4: Get the balance, isn't it?
2: Get the balance.
1: Always look for someone busy.
0: Mm.
4: Yeah.
0: Yeah, yeah.
3: Oh, yes. Yeah.
4: Good tip, Ian. Yeah. Thought for the day. We had one earlier, but I'm thinking for works this one.
5: So, Ian, why should we come see the show?
0: Oh,
1: why should you?
4: Yeah.
1: Because it's cheap. It's cheerful. It has lots of violence.
4: Oh, lovely.
1: Multiple attempts at humour. And it is thought-provoking because it kind of says, you know, nothing changes really.
0: Mm-hmm.
1: And you don't hear that much. But the play kind of takes us through it. So that's why I would go and watch the play. Mm-hmm. In fact, it is why I'm going to go and watch the play.
0: Well, yeah.
2: I think it's because as well the music choices that are in it just fit very well. I mean, the opening song is YMCA.
0: Mm-hmm.
2: So.
4: Oh, you're giving away too much, here, guys.
1: I wonder why.
4: Ah, brilliant. Yeah.
1: But the actual soundtrack is about soul. Mm-hmm. It's soul music almost exclusively. Yeah. And that's partly because I'm nuts on soul music and I've been since the early 60s. But it's also because, of course, black music in America particularly and in the Caribbean comes out of reactions to repression.
0: Yeah.
1: And that's exactly what was going on in the Roman Empire and after it. Yeah. So the songs just fit what's happening beautifully.
0: Mm-hmm.
1: We might bring you a CD out. What do you think?
2: Yeah. I mean, I just like the last song because I'm a huge Elvis fan. That just fits perfectly.
1: One of the cast, and I don't want to give anything away, but it's Biggest Dickus, sings on the circuit, and he's a brilliant Elvis impersonator.
2: Meaning I've got to do and a so duet of Elvis one day.
0: Yeah.
2: I just want to see what he's like.
1: Well, we've got to sort the outfit out yet.
2: Yeah.
1: Mm-hmm. But other than that, he's ready to go. And it'll be when he starts singing. That'll be the end.
4: Good to go. Yeah. Fantastic.
2: And then we got another cast member who doesn't say a thing. Shelley, her name is, so she's going to be like appearing on stage every now and again, giving out wine, which will probably be Ribena.
0: Secrets of theatre.
2: Yeah. You know, they sometimes say if an actor goes on stage drunk, they give one of the best performances of their life.
1: I don't want
0: to. Or at least
1: that.
0: I think they do.
4: In vino verite.
0: Okay, so that is Brexitus Nexticus.
1: I can't be pronounced.
0: Yeah.
1: Brexitus Nexticus.
0: At the Hope Street Theatre on the 3rd to the 5th.
1: Second, third, and fourth. Thursday, Friday, Saturday.
0: Hope Street Theatre next month. Okay.
4: Oh, yep. Get your tickets. Yeah. Sounds amazing.
2: Thank you.
4: Oh, lovely to meet you all. Yes.
0: And
1: it will be amazing.
4: It will be.
1: It will be amazing.
4: Thought provoking.
0: Yes.
4: Yeah.
0: I will put on some music. Yes.

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1: And me, Edward Robinson. 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
3: Sorry, I don't have an answer for that.
4: Okay, you're back with Liverpool Community Radio. Thank you again to Ian, Tom and James for that. That was great. We are moving into the world of the spiritual, the mystical. Andy, what have you got for us?
5: The world of mysticism with Russell Grant.
4: Friend of the show.
5: Friend of the show.
6: Friend of the show.
7: Yeah,
6: Never rings us, but he's a friend.
4: Yes.
5: Well, we can ring him, but we never do either.
6: No, not as it costs not at 80 too much. A minute.
5: So where should we start? Kira, what's your star sign?
7: I am the bull.
5: Okay. Mm-hmm. So today, you're caught between your own values and the expectations of friends or groups. Mm-hmm. So stop trying to please everyone.
6: Okay.
5: Work out what actually matters to you. Conversations with the right people can be uplifting and surprisingly productive, especially when it comes to creative plans or long-term hopes. Speak clearly and with confidence.
7: Oh, thank you, Russell, for that guidance.
6: Okay.
7: I'd be without him.
5: Matthew, you got
6: next. Scorpio.
5: Scorpio.
6: Yes.
7: Follow that.
6: Depends.
5: I'll see what Russell says today is, there's a tug between what you want and what life is asking of you.
6: Oh, okay. Oops.
5: And it won't be ignored. You've got to deal with it.
6: Okay.
5: Good. It's time to get honest about what truly brings you joy, especially in love, family or home matters.
6: Oh, man.
5: Yeah, you've got a hard one today.
6: I've got a hard one today.
5: Reflect
6: thanks, Russell.
5: Before acting. Passion without responsibility becomes chaos.
7: Oh, whoa.
5: Trust your instincts, but back them up with common sense. Right, you be careful today.
6: I think the last bit is definitely go home. Not, I think the last bit's definitely not me, common sense.
7: Big talk, isn't it?
6: Does Russell know anything about me?
5: Yeah, he knows all of this. He's got it right down here. I suggest you ring him.
6: Not at 80p a minute. No.
4: No, no.
5: Bronwyn?
8: I am a Cancer crab.
5: Part of you wants to grow, explore, and stretch your wings.
8: Wow.
6: Oh.
5: While another part feels uncertain and a bit bruised.
6: Oh.
5: Don't ignore either side. Sit quietly, write things down, and bring them to word vomit.
8: Okay.
5: How did he know that?
8: That's crazy.
5: And give yourself space to think without interruption.
7: He's so good, isn't
5: This
7: he?
5: Is about understanding yourself properly, not keeping everyone else comfortable. Trust what you discover.
8: Oh. Oh. You know that. I hate to say that's interesting because
7: this is the horoscope.
8: Long time listeners will know that I do not believe in any of this.
6: No,
8: but I have been like
4: weighing up the pros and cons of doing a like course at the community college or something. So that's more what he's getting into.
5: Yeah, you should do it. You should grow, explore, and stretch your wings.
6: Indeed.
4: I am very interested to know while we're here. Cool. I've just looked it up, and Andy Burnham, 7th of January, is a Capricorn. No. So,
5: Andy Burnham's then.
4: Yeah.
7: Before our.
5: Okay. You're listening, Andy? Mm-hmm.
6: He's listening intently.
4: Write this down.
5: Work wants your attention.
6: Ooh.
5: But so do the people you care about.
4: The constituents.
5: And pretending you can neatly separate the two won't do.
7: Ooh.
5: If everyday tasks feel dull, use that frustration wisely. It's showing you how badly you need proper connection with your constituents.
7: Yes.
5: A thoughtful exchange could shift your perspective on what success should feel like.
7: Oh. Russell's well on Twitter today, isn't he?
6: What's your hand?
5: Not my one.
6: Yeah, come on. I mean, you've done ours.
7: Yeah.
4: We've been under the microscope.
6: Yeah.
7: We've
5: Aries.
7: Gone through it.
5: Aries. For you Aries heads out there.
4: Yeah.
5: Words may stick in your throat today. Oh, dear. I'm on the radio. Yeah. And that's frustrating for someone who usually charges straight in. What your head says and what your heart feels aren't quite matching up. Don't force it. A quiet spell alone will help you sort the mess. Okay.
4: All right, I'll turn your mic off then.
5: Surprised you said it onto us. Meanwhile, a friend could offer the support you need. Be honest with yourself first, then speak. That's where clarity begins.
7: In that order.
5: Gosh.
6: Sounds like something out of a Bruce Lee film. Clarity.
5: Clarity then begins.
7: Gosh. The guidance of Russell.
6: Do we believe what Russell writes?
5: Yes. That's how I read it. Because obviously. Yeah.
7: Yes. It says it in the papers.
4: Well, they wouldn't print stuff. No.
6: No. They wouldn't print. I mean, you know,
5: he's
6: Russell.
5: He must be telling the truth.
7: Yeah. I mean, it's taken up a third of the page of the paper. It must be the truth.
5: That's like loads of money of paper there.
6: But some people live their lives by the horoscopes.
5: I
6: don't
5: do.
6: They? Yeah. They look at me and go, "Oh, I'm not getting out of bed today." Oh my god.
4: Yeah.
6: They look at, "I'm not getting out of bed today." Why is my horoscope?
5: I'm going to go home and reflect.
7: I know. And some people choose their partners by their horoscope. That's a big thing. Their horoscope.
4: That really. I don't get that. When someone's like, "I need to know your birth chart before we can go out."
6: Yeah.
4: I mean, no one.
6: Now, I'm not being funny, but what does that prove? I mean, you know, I've seen such a Scorpio. Two Scorpios together is fine, but a Scorpio and a Libra don't mix. Who comes up with this?
7: Yeah, I know.
6: See.
7: Do you think maybe they're just looking for an excuse not to meet up with somebody?
4: I suspect so,
7: Could be worked quite conveniently.
6: It is, though, when you think about it. But don't, I mean... You're too young to remember this. Kieran might remember it. Russell Grant had a TV show in the 80s, right, called The Horoscope Game. That was on ITV.
5: Oh, right. No
7: he
5: way.
7: Did. Yes, he did. I do remember it.
6: Yes.
7: Yeah.
6: It was
7: very
6: awful.
7: Successful. It was awful, but it was awful.
5: What was the premise?
6: I don't know what the premise was. I genuinely don't know, but ITV obviously put it on prime time.
5: I mean, there's obviously a market for it. I mean, look how popular it still is. They should bring that
6: back. The
5: series.
6: I'll
4: present it. I'll do that, yeah.
5: I'll watch it.
6: Only lasted the series.
7: Yeah. How far can you go?
6: I just don't get that. Someone's compatible with someone because of the bird sign. No.
7: No.
6: No.
7: No.
6: No.
7: No.
6: Sorry, not having
7: it.
6: We'll leave it.
5: I do the I Ching sometimes.
6: What?
5: You throw the coins.
4: Oh, yeah.
7: Like reading the tea leaves.
5: Yeah, I got into that for a while.
6: Okay.
5: The problem is then you start going, "Oh, I just do it all the time before I make any decisions," and then you're just like, "What am I doing? Stop it."
7: Crack on.
4: I try doing the you know, because I don't believe in that sort of thing, but I do get the thing of when people say if you like do a tarot card reading to make a decision, and then in your gut you're like, "No, that's not right." Mm. Then you know what you wanted the decision to be, and then you know what to pick.
5: Yeah, I mean that's kind of what it's about, isn't it? Really, it is to help you sort of decide things.
4: Yeah.
5: Like, I Ching is definitely like that.
6: I Ching. I'll try that.
5: Oh. It's online. You can do it online. You can throw the coins online by just clicking your mouse.
4: It feels a bit less magical.
5: I mean, you're supposed to use sticks, but then like coins are a way of doing it.
4: But it's online, so why not just have online sticks?
5: I don't know.
6: Oh well, time to go, folks.
4: Oh.
6: Yeah. I know we could carry on talking about Russell.
7: Mad, he's wrapped it up.
6: Yeah. No, I'm just looking at the clock.
7: No, it's all over. No more.
5: That's it. You're mad.
7: Last orders.
4: Okay.
6: I could edit it.
4: So thank you everyone for listening. If anyone is indeed still listening,
6: they
4: thank
6: are.
4: You.
6: They are.
4: Yes, so from me and from Kira. Bye. And from Matty.
6: Bye.
4: And from Andy.
5: Thanks.
6: should be our Joseph Locher record.
4: There is. Excellent. I've got it in my eye line right now. Yes, thank you for Liverpool Community Radio, back at 6:10 tomorrow morning. Mm-hmm. And on the Spreaker, on the website. And that's everything from us. Goodbye. And here's Bye. Goodbye by Joseph Locher. Goodbye.
7: Bye-bye.

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2: Right, so welcome to tonight. I'm only putting this on because it's going on the radio. Welcome to tonight's edition of the Tiny Croissant Sessions. We've got a couple of good acts on tonight. We've got Nathan.
3: Yeah, aka Thomas Leslie.
2: Thomas Leslie?
3: Yeah, it's my middle name, that.
2: Oh, right, yeah. Nathan Thomas Leslie.
3: Thank you.
2: Let's give him a big hand. You've not done much performing, have you?
3: Have
2: you done much performing?
3: No, it's only your third time.
2: It's only your third gig. Big hands, let's go.
4: Yay!
3: The first song is a cover of a cover, and it's Slipping Through Me Fingers by Declan McKenna.

Yeah. I actually had the cap on my pocket. I'm an idiot. Thank you very much, my mate. So that was a cover. I'm going to do a mixture tonight of covers of my own. This next one's my own one. It's called Bring on the Sunshine.

0: Thank you very much.
1: Great, brilliant.
0: The next song is it's called Oh You Can Sing and Does It Really Mean a Thing, and it's quite a contradictory name because the song pretty much doesn't mean anything. So there you go.

Thank you very much. So I've got another original now, and it's called Watermelon and Love. And I wrote this during the whole October 7th incident, whatever. But a big shout out to Tom Doubtfire, because he's always kept me informed about the Palestine situation. And I was even going to protest because of him back in like 2019, 2020. Around that period anyway, way before that whole predicament, shall we say. But this is called Watermelon Love.

That was Watermelon Love. So the next one is a cover of this next one is called I'll Never Let You In, and I wrote this with me mates. We're in like a little band called The Melts, so I can't take full credit for this one. It was a joint effort, but yeah, it's called I'll Never Let You In.

0: you very much. How long we got left, Eastie?
1: How long do you want?
0: Got a few more, like, do you know what I mean?
1: Keep going,
0: it's right, keep going. It's right. For where? So the next one's called Bury Your Mind, and I wrote this when I got over, like, a bad breakup, and I thought I'd come to the end of my mental health episode, and this song just came out, like, complete flow state. So it's called Bury Your Mind, and it's one of my favourites.

0: Thank you very much. Thank you. So you do about two more then, Steve?
1: Yeah, two more.
0: Go on, sir.
1: All right, go on.
0: This one's called Hit Me Your Mind. It's about me ex-babe. Ex-missus, sorry, guys. It's the same one. These all these songs are the same one, yeah? I'm no casting over me, Steve. Oh, honestly. I'm not bothered, anyway. Well, this is Hit Me With Your Mind. What? None. She doesn't even know. Well, this is called Hit Me With Your Mind, anyway.

Thank you very much. Okay, so this is the tune I was meant to do first, but it absolutely blitters my voice. And I couldn't leave it out because it's got a good message to it. It's about us all dancing between the good and the bad. And it's called You and I.

0: Yep. So do we do what? Is that it now then, Steve?
1: Go on, go on then.
0: I'm trying to think. Okay, I'll go again.

0: Here we go, we got it. Yeah, I'm done now, guys. That's all practice, so. Thank you very much, Steve, for having me. And thanks for Tom for introducing me to Steve as well. Appreciate you. And thanks, everyone, for being here, too.
1: Thanks for coming on tonight, Nathan. It was brilliant. We'll get you back at some part in the future, I'm pretty sure.
0: I hope so.
1: I'm gonna have to call it quits. I don't want to do anything else. Brandy, get up, Steve. Yeah, we've got loads. Come back next month, Jimmy, if you've not been banned. Right, bit of music now from Steve, who's Ian. Hayden.
2: Late on.
1: It's a bit early for that. Right, are you? We're going to get plugged in as well, Leighton. There you go, Leighton. Don't have to do a sound check here. Come on. There you go. Whoa.
3: Hello.
1: Hello, Leighton.
3: Hello.
1: Say everyone, say hello to Leighton.
3: I haven't played guitar for like about 2 years.
1: It's going to take ages to edit this, you know.
3: Let's have a go anyway. This is called As You Go.

0: Yeah. 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
1: Oh, hang on.
0: I'll drop
1: you, mate. Leighton, want to sing Amazing Grace for him? That's a big bad song.

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Here we go. These girls are making me laugh. And me. And me. It's just a right song. And me.

0: One more song, Jimmy.
1: It's a bit of rock and roll, then. Bit of rock and roll, like. Bit fucking dead in here, isn't it?

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1: Jimmy, that's it, Jimmy. You're gonna move on now.
0: No, Jimmy.
1: You did that at the end.
0: Did you lose your... Oh, you did it at the end, yeah?
1: You did it at the end, yeah?
0: Oh.
1: I've got a curry for you after Jimmy.

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One, two, one, two, three.

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You can tune a fish, but you can't tune a piano.

On Tuesday. Wednesday's the worst. 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

0: Don't let it get you down. That's it, it's over. Thanks very much. That's the end of our set. Thanks, Jimmy. For all the support.
1: Jimmy's.
2: Right, thank you very much for coming today.
0: Thanks to everyone, the croissants.
2: This is the tiny croissants. Go on then, Jimmy. Yeah. I shouldn't let you, but you know.
3: Come on. I'll play the guitar.
2: Yeah. No, hurry up.
3: Just
2: sing it out. Come on.
3: Do you
2: want to
3: play
2: what?
3: Yeah, can you play your guitar?
2: No, Jimmy.
4: Sing it, Jimmy.
2: Jimmy.

0: but I won't.
1: Legendary film soundtracks from equally legendary films. Each week, this program explores through the works of the most legendary film composers who have composed the most well-known film music of all time. Film Music Legends. Hello and welcome along to the fifth edition of Film Music Legends. And this month it's going to be about Howard Shore. So I think there might be a bit of music from Lord of the Rings played, perhaps. He is now most well known for that in the 21st century, but going back to the late 70s, he has scored many other films, that some of which are pretty famous as well, like Mrs. Doubtfire from 1993 and Big from 1988. So I'll be dropping in the soundtracks from them as well into this hour for you on LCR 106.7. And here's a little bit about Howard Shore and how he got into film music composing. How did it work out for him to get involved in scoring some of Hollywood's most well-known films of all times? Well, he was born in 1946, and that was in Toronto, to Jewish parents. And like so many of the other composers I've already featured in the past editions over the past few months of Film Music Legends, he showed an interest in music early on. It was at the age of 8 or 9, around that age, when he was starting to get proficient at instruments like the piano. And he was only 13 or 14 when he first joined a band as well. He went to summer camp, as many teenagers do in the North American continent, and the connection that he made there would also become pivotal to his future career success. He bumped into someone called Lorna Michaels, who was a TV producer. He also made shows happen as well. He was the one who brought about Saturday Night Live in the 70s, as well as some of the late night talk shows, which had a comic nature to them as well, with many of the guests and a musical side to it as well, as you can imagine. So he ended up collaborating and working with Lorna Michaels, this TV producer, later into the 70s. He'd already also joined a jazz band by then in his 20s called Lighthouse. So things were going places for him already. And when he worked on Saturday Night Live as a director of music, he also appeared in sketches alongside the likes of Dan Aykroyd and John Belushi. Apparently, it was also him that came up with the name The Blues Brothers. He suggested it to them, and that became a really successful movie, didn't it, in 1980. I haven't got this one to play, but the first movie that he scored in 1978 was a low-budget movie, and that was actually costing still about $1.5 million to put together, a Canadian film with a rather dark theme to it, about a man and his ex-wife who was sequestered for her own protection and a series of brutal unsolved murders. So it was these sorts of films that he was working on at first. That was called The Brood. He then started to collaborate with David Cronenberg, and he made films in a genre that was dubbed body horror, an emerging new genre that really explored the dark side of humanity and behaviours. And he scored quite a few of those films going into the early 80s. And then also one in 1985 that was directed by Martin Scorsese, the director of The Godfather fame. That one was called After Hours in 1985. But the first piece I'm going to play in this hour dedicated to the film music of Howard Shore is from The Fly in 1986. This was a remake of a horror film in 1957.

adapted from a novel. A man invents a teleportation device, and I think you know what's going to happen. One time he steps in it, and he doesn't realise there's a fly inside it. Everything seems fine at first, but then he starts eventually transforming more and more into a human hybrid with a fly. So that's truly nightmarish, isn't it? Houseflies are bad enough at the size they are when they're just houseflies. So let's play the theme that Howard Shore wrote to open this film. That's the first bit of music on tonight's Film Music Legends.

One of the things that he does very well is create a very moody and tense atmosphere, which suits many of the films that he has been working on up until this point as well, particularly as he scored nearly every David Cronenberg film in his career, from the 1978 film The Brood onwards, except for one that he didn't do, which was The Dead Zone in 1983, which had a soundtrack written by Michael Kamen, if you've heard of him. So now we're going to move forward to his first really family-friendly film that he ever made a soundtrack for. And it was also one of the ones that really propelled the fame of Tom Hanks. It was not Tom Hanks' first film in the 80s, but this is the one that really turned him into a Hollywood A-lister, I would say. In 1988, he played the part of a 13-year-old boy who was dissatisfied with the height that he was at because he failed to get onto a fairground ride for safety reasons, and therefore he couldn't impress his teenage crush. He made a wish that he could become bigger. It was literally granted the next day when his body had transformed into that of an adult size. And of course, Tom Hanks was now the actor that played him. So this is one of the most gentle and more whimsical pieces that Howard Shore had produced so far, totally in the spirit of this Hollywood family-friendly blockbuster. This is the opening theme to a film that was simply called Big.

He did return to working with David Cronenberg straight after this. In the same year, he worked on Dead Ringers, and then, as we move forward to 1991, that was a year in which he worked on another of David Cronenberg's films, one called Naked Lunch. But one film that he would work on that came out in that same year, 1991, was another huge Hollywood success. But also, like the majority, and perhaps maybe even the exclusive content of David Cronenberg's films, it was in the horror genre firmly. A psychological horror that is very famous. It's called The Silence of the Lambs, starring Jodie Foster as an FBI rookie who wants to get the advice of a serial killer who's already been put behind bars. And that, of course, is the character played by Anthony Hopkins in the film, Hannibal Lecter, which is a character with so much notoriety, he has arguably become more famous than even Anthony Hopkins has through the films that he's starred in. Well, since he's got so much experience in what Jodie Foster is looking for, she's trying to figure out the possible modus operandi of a serial killer who is so ruthless that he usually skins his female victims. Since he's probably also experienced himself in such matters, she turns to Hannibal Lecter for some advice. And so, obviously, this score is going to be another one that is dark and moody. But Howard Shore had so much practice during the 80s writing this kind of music that he's produced, obviously, another perfectly fitting theme for this. So, going to go with the opening titles here from The Silence of the Lambs to sum up the spirit of this film as well, from 1991.

As we now move to 1993, after this Silence of the Lambs theme I've just played, he again gets some light and shade in the variety of music that he produces, because the projects he's writing music for also has that light and shade as well. He's mostly written for some of the darker theme movies, but like Big, he's about to write a score for another of Hollywood's big family-friendly successes, and another one that is pivotal to an actor's career, just as Tom Hanks was propelled to A-list status by Big. This also did wonders for Robin Williams' career. Not that appearing as the genie in Disney's Aladdin didn't do that already. That film and that role as the genie really allowed him to unleash his spontaneous and improvisational lively comedy that he injected straight into the character, just like he did as the DJ who worked on the Forces radio station in Good Morning Vietnam and also in this film in 1993. It was based around improvising a character so that he could see his children after a divorce settlement left him with limited access. He was able to see them in a different way, and the very title of the film was improvised in the plot from him just spotting a couple of newspaper headlines. Mrs. Doubtfire. He doted on the kids, but with Robin Williams' character in the film, Daniel Hilliard, not able to see them, his estranged ex-wife, played by Sally Field, now advertises for a nanny. She doesn't anticipate Daniel applying for the part and donning a disguise and an improvised Scottish accent and playing the role of an elderly Mary Poppins, almost like a character who would keep the kids in line and keep the house in order in the way that he never did within his own marriage. And so he was able to see his own children again. There was often scenes of improvised madness, particularly in the part I'm about to play from the film, in which he had to keep this charade up by any means possible. And so the score follows this by being of a light-hearted, whimsical tone. It gets out the pizzicato strings. That's what it always does, a scene like that. And this is the scene of a part of the film that takes place in Bridges Restaurant. He has to be present at a family meal, which he gets to enjoy playing the part of Mrs. Doubtfire along with his kids, and now the new boyfriend that he has to tolerate as well. At the same time, he can't let an opportunity go when he works at a TV station and he is noticed playing the character of Mrs. Doubtfire. And his boss thinks it's a great idea, potentially for a TV show in which he could star. The only thing is, he wants to meet at the restaurant to talk about it at the very time that the family meal is set to take place. He improvises a way to pull this off, which involves making the unusual request that they sit in the smoking section, and he has to dash between two sections of the restaurant because his boss is sat in the non-smoking section. He'd made such a scene about a smoking advert before corrupting the children, hadn't he? And then he does this. So the music perfectly captures this chaotic energy, so we're going to listen to that now. This is the theme from the Mrs. Doubtfire score for Bridges Restaurant.

So all he does is ship boxes in the TV station, but then he has a little play in the sets, and that's what leads to his break, which is nice. That's a great little piece as he has to split himself in two. And in Bridges Restaurant, which is the name of the piece. So we're now in 1993 with that one from Mrs. Doubtfire. You are tuned into an hour all about the music of Howard Shore, who is another of Hollywood's most prolific movie soundtrack composers. And we're going through his career chronologically, having started in the late 70s, we're now at 1993 with Mrs. Doubtfire. The Lord of the Rings material is just shortly ahead of us. Mrs. Doubtfire never got a sequel, although one was written, it never came to be filmed. Unfortunately, also because of what happened with Robin Williams, unfortunately, he left us in 2014. So now we're going to go to another film from 1993, and it's going back to a much more adult nature again. One of the biggest films of the year, with a big soundtrack as well, with songs from UB40, I Can't Help Falling In Love With You, that cover they did that reached number one, and also Shaggy's Oh Carolina that featured on the soundtrack. It was another adult film success. It was another big film for Sharon Stone following the success of Basic Instinct a year earlier. She would find herself being watched in a voyeuristic way by the owner of her apartment. She lived in an apartment block, which was the Sliver apartment block, hence the name of the film. It was based on a 1991 novel. The owner of the apartment block had set up a CCTV system so complex it would show what everybody was up to in every room of every apartment. So I think we know why he wanted to do that. And Sharon Stone was up against him. So he lived in the apartment block and had this massive bank of monitors that looked like it was looking after a bank or something. Bank of monitors. He could have got away with saying it was some elaborate gaming setup had it been the 2010s, but in the 90s, it was still slightly more simple times. This is the theme that plays second on the soundtrack when Carly, Sharon Stone's character, moves into the apartment block, so it is Carly Comes to Sliver.

Saxophone seems right at home, doesn't it, in this score, obviously, for this film. So we got ones from Philadelphia, The Client, and of course Lord of the Rings to follow. Legendary film soundtracks from equally legendary films. Each week, this programme explores through the works of the most legendary film composers who have composed the most well-known film music of all time. Film Music Legends. We're just going into the end of 1993 and 1994, I think, with this one. Especially if you watch films in the cinema in the UK, particularly then, before the internet and the ability to pirate them, they did tend to release them 6 months later than in the US, which is when you might have got to see this one, which is called Philadelphia. This was also one of Tom Hanks' most famous roles that he's ever had. He's had so many roles, but this one was particularly memorable as well. It was a legal-based film, but unlike a John Grisham novel, it was more like a legal drama rather than a thriller, although it made the same sort of moral points that some of the John Grisham novels also did. The film's title is simply Philadelphia, the city in which it was set. The law firm operated in that city, and it's about discrimination and the brutally unfair treatment of a man with a terminal illness. AIDS was very much still an issue in the early 90s, and ways to manage the condition had not really been found yet by this point. When HIV crossed into AIDS, it was usually a terminal condition, and that was what the character that Tom Hanks played faced in this film. He worked as a lawyer, and the law firm simply wanted to get rid of him as he further battled the disease. Tom Hanks literally managed to lose weight to fulfil his role in this film, so that shows the dedication that he does show as an actor to play some of the parts that he's played. They used technicalities to get rid of him, but he managed to take them on and take them to court, and that's what this was all about. So we're going to play the opening theme to Philadelphia. There was also the song Streets of Philadelphia by Bruce Springsteen, which was also a hit in the charts as well, taken from the same film.

So we're into 1994 with that one. This is Film Music Legends. It's all about the work of Howard Shore. The next one I'm going to play for you actually does come from one of the many Hollywood films that's been adapted from John Grisham's prolific line of legal thrillers. The latest to be adapted into a film in 1994 was The Client, that starred Susan Sarandon and Tommy Lee Jones. The plot was fairly typical of the sorts of things that John Grisham's novels tend to be about. It was a young lad, I think he was 13 in the film. He saw a lawyer attempt to commit suicide, which actually traumatised him, and he then had these connections to the mob who he'd seen too much, and his life was in danger, and that's the sort of thing that the plot was about. I can't actually summarise it that easily on the show, so I'm just going to say that. But it was another thrilling film, just like The Firm was, which was made a year or two earlier. And Howard Shore has given this a bit of a bluesy feel, which suits the part of America which the John Grisham stories are always set in. It's Mississippi type of territory. It's small town America where everything looks the same, where you've got those Strodes with the same businesses lined either side. It's small town America, but sometimes with a big heart. From The Client, this is the main theme to The Client.

In 1994, with that one, John Grisham's The Client, it was the main theme. Hollywood started adapting lots of his novels, and that was the first time that Howard Shore had written a soundtrack to score one of those adaptations. So some of the next work that he did involved in 1996 what I think might have actually been a final project with David Cronenberg. It was another edgy film that he did, simply called Crash. It was about a group of people, and it is a bit awkward to describe on the radio. They were, shall we say, excited by either being involved in car crashes themselves or watching them happen, and it was based on a 1973 novel. He then also went on to do several other films, such as in 1998, the film called Analyze This, which had Billy Crystal, who was forced to become a counsellor to a member of the mob. And then, at the end of the decade, he was contacted by Peter Jackson, who had a massive project for him to do, that he became the most famous of all the work that he had done so far for composing. It involved almost real-time composing of the entire film, which in the unedited versions is over 9 hours long. He produced a score for everything that happened in the movie, even longer than its length. His score followed the real-time events of the movie. This is the live-action adaptation of J.R.R. Tolkien's The Lord of the Rings. The first time Peter Jackson would gain permission off the Tolkien estate to make a live-action movie based on Tolkien's work for the first time. There had been an attempt at making an animation before. It was made, that was back in 1978, but it was never completed due to financial constraints or a budget problem. So they had to reuse parts of the animation they'd already done to finish the story or to summarise what was left of it quickly. But these would be completed, albeit having to abridge quite a bit of Tolkien's expansive story. The first volume was Fellowship of the Ring, the first of three films in a trilogy. So we're going to play some of Howard Shore's music from that. It makes a lot of use of arpeggios, a lot of transitions between minor and major chords to symbolise the battle between good and evil and the light and shade in this story, which has a contrast between the light and comfortable, serene and peaceful Shire where the hobbits reside and where the adventure begins. And a theme for that that is taken off the soundtrack. We're going to play part of it within this one. And also the general minorized main theme that represents the quest and the darkness at the time in the world of Middle-earth. Peter Jackson had to look at what corners of the earth that he could actually film this that wouldn't look like it was filled with too much evidence of modern life. So he found the rugged landscape of New Zealand most suited. Howard Shore went out there to work on the soundtrack as well as doing it at times by the early video conferencing that existed before Skype on the dial-up internet back in 1999, planning out this epic soundtrack. So we're going to play this theme, which is actually taken off the complete recordings of the Fellowship of the Ring soundtrack. It was put out after the main soundtracks were released and actually contains closer to the full score that Howard Shore actually composed. In this, we have the tension that is present in the story, as Gandalf calls at Frodo's comfortable hobbit hole of Bag End to persuade him to take, and I'm going to have to go into a little bit of the story to describe the context of this music. He has to take the one ring that he possesses that he got off his uncle, who really didn't want to part with it, that took place during the prequel, The Hobbit. He just found it on the floor. Gollum was another hobbit that he used to be. He's become a wretched wraith, a creature that is absolutely desperate to get the ring back and even changed his physical appearance. And now he is after Frodo when he is persuaded by Gandalf to take the ring out of the comfortable Shire and on a huge quest to the crevices of Mount Doom to throw it in where it can be destroyed. It is the key to Sauron's, the Dark Lord's power. He can take over the world if he gets hold of it, and he sends these black riders off into the Shire to track Frodo as he tries to leave with his gardener and servant Samwise. So you can see that the tension is building, and a lot of the drama takes place in the serene and idyllic land of the Shire, which I think was inspired by Tolkien actually living in the Midlands countryside, and it's such an idyll. So we're going to listen to the theme from that now, which is called Keep It Secret, Keep It Safe, which is what Gandalf urges him to do with the One Ring as he tries to make his way out of the Shire.

So we see some of those themes in there. The theme that Howard Shore wrote, which is a nice, gentle piece. It's called Concerning Hobbits on the main soundtrack. It works as both a theme for the Shire and also for the Hobbits and Frodo's friends and family in general. And that's contrasted with that sort of main theme that Howard Shore has composed entirely in minor keys, obviously in minor chords. I meant to say, it's not really given a title of its own, but it pops up several times, obviously, in the Middle-earth score that he's composed, and you heard it just there in that theme. So we're going to play another one. They get out of the Shire. They reach a village called Bree. He gets drunk in the Prancing Pony and almost puts it, well, he does put the ring on briefly. He becomes invisible, meets another character who's later revealed to be a king of men called Aragorn. He's called Strider at the time. They then journey further east and end up in Rivendell after some other further adventures and misadventures involving, shall we say, undesired contact with the Black Riders who are trailing them. They reach the town of Rivendell, and this is a place of elven sanctuary, also the main settlement of the elves. And the theme that Howard Shore has written here is called Many Meetings, because it is here where a meeting is held, and it forms what is the actual Fellowship of the Ring, the nine members who will bravely make their way on foot, travelling south from Rivendell, either to take part in eventual battles against the Dark Lord Sauron's forces, or in the case of Frodo and Sam, to try and take the ring into Mount Doom eventually, to sneak it in and then destroy it. So this theme plays, it's called Many Meetings.

And that had elements then as well of because Frodo was the one being asked if he could do that, so it brought his theme in again alongside that really quite psychedelic sounding theme that's given for Elrond and his home of Rivendell and the Elven Kingdom as well in their many meetings. So this is the most epic piece of music, I think, within the Fellowship of the Ring soundtrack. I'm going to do that for you, and then I'm going to do one from Twilight, and also I'm going to end the show on a new piece of music that Howard Shawn has written for another Lord of the Rings-related series. You may or may not have seen it, because reactions to it have been a little bit mixed. This is the most epic piece of music, perhaps, in the film, when the Fellowship has to find some way to get over the Misty Mountains. I think Gimli the Dwarf suggests the idea of going through them, through the caves, the mines of Moria, which is a treacherous way of getting over the or under the mountains. Orcs are now in the army of Sauron, and they do encounter them under the mines of Moria. And there's just one way out of the entire place to the other side, and that is over this narrow bridge, which is called the Bridge of Khazad Dûm. There, a creature called a Balrog stands in the way, and it is Gandalf who takes him on. Ends up getting pulled down into the abyss, and we lose him at least until sometime in the Two Towers. All this tense action is very excitingly scored by Howard Shaw, and this is the theme known as the Bridge of Khazad Dûm from The Lord of the Rings, The Fellowship of the Ring.

It's the calm after the storm, but it's the bitter calm, as we've been separated from Gandalf the White for now, haven't we? But the Fellowship has to carry on its way. So that takes us through to 2001. The third movie was the third book, The Return of the King. It combined much of these elements in the soundtrack as we had the final tension awaiting the final battles of good versus evil, involving the kingdoms of Gondor and Rohan, the effort by Frodo and the hobbits against the armies of orcs from Sauron the Dark Lord and the traitorous Saruman the White, who was a wizard who turned to the dark side, who had once worked with Gandalf. This piece is the opening one on the soundtrack from The Return of the King, and it conveys all of that feeling in it. It's called A Storm is Coming.

So the three films that had already been completed, I think, before 2001 were released at the end of each year. The Fellowship of the Ring in 2001, The Two Towers in 2002, and then the theme that opened that one there, The Return of the King, the conclusion of the story in 2003. He continued to work on many film scores throughout the noughties, including one for one of the Twilight films called Eclipse in 2010, Gangs of New York that came out a year after Fellowship of the Ring. He scored the three Hobbit films that came out in the 2010s, and also this Lord of the Rings project from Amazon, who got permission from the Tolkien estate to base a TV series on the events of the Lord of the Rings, but they couldn't use the main story, so they went back to the Second Age, which was thousands of years before the events of the Lord of the Rings. It's called The Rings of Power, and it's one of the most expensive TV series that's ever been produced. It's got a mixed reception. Here's the main theme, though, to it, composed by Howard Shore, of course. I'll say bye for now, and I'll see you on the next month, where I'll be doing Alan Silvestri for you.

Music Legends, Howard Shore, was produced by Michael Farry. Edited by Michael Farry. It was a production for Liverpool Community Radio. Some edits have had to be made to shorten some of the music played to fit into the hour time slot. Legendary film soundtracks from equally legendary films. Each week, this programme explores through the works of the most legendary film composers who have composed the most well-known film music of all time. Film Music Legends.

local volunteers who give up their spare time to produce programmes for you, the listener. So what is Club 100 and what do you get for your donation? Our aim is to get 100 people to pledge £100 to LCR, either in a lump sum by Bax or by setting up a standing order at only £8.34 per month. I realise £100 is a big ask, especially at the moment. But in reality, this £100 equates to eating one Greg steak bake or drinking one Starbucks coffee a week. In return for being part of Club 100, you'll get a framed certificate, an LCR mug, and the chance to be a guest on our programme, Kenny...

0: Hello, I'm Ken Murray, and today we're on the Coonsy Radio. I'm interviewing Sue Bear and Ben Bear about the life-changing events of the past 12 months. We were going to find out what the events were. Hello, Sue. Hello, Ben.
1: Hello.
2: Hi. Hi, Kevin.
0: Thank you for coming in today.
2: Thanks for having us.
1: Yeah, it's a pleasure.
0: First off, Ben, I'd like you to tell us, our listeners, what happened to you leading up to it.
1: Well, this time last year, really, March 2025, I was taken into hospital with fluid on the lungs and high blood pressure, really high blood pressure.
2: How high was that blood pressure?
1: It was 250/150, which is off the charts. I was really unwell. The doctors were trying to get to the bottom of it. When they took bloods, it turned out that my kidney function was at 5%. And after they'd done a biopsy, it turned out that there was too much scar tissue on them, and basically I wasn't going to get any function back. So I was diagnosed with an autoimmune condition called IgA nephropathy, which blocks up the filters in your kidneys. So your kidneys are responsible for clearing waste from your body, waste products. So, let me start again, sorry. Let me just get this in my head.
2: Yeah, come on.
1: Talk about it to use all the time. Like an actual doctor. So I was diagnosed with IgA nephropathy, which blocks up the filters in your kidneys, stops them from being able to get rid of waste from your body. So that's what the kidneys are responsible for, getting rid of waste out of your body. So kidneys have tiny little filters called glomeruli, and if they're blocked, in my case, the glomeruli were blocked up by proteins called IgAs, hence the diagnosis was called IgA nephropathy. And basically I had to go on dialysis. They had to put a tunneled line into my neck and start dialysis straight away.
0: So was you born with it?
1: No. They're saying they don't really know the cause, whether it's something hereditary down the line, which is unlikely, or something environmental. They didn't really get to the bottom of it.
0: So how did the news about Ben affect you and your family?
2: Oh, it affected us absolutely massively, Kev. You know, we were so worried at first. He was very, very poorly. And, you know, we just wanted to help. And at the beginning, there was not a lot we could do. But the dialysis, which is an absolute

0: absolutely amazing thing was keeping him going. And he was doing dialysis 3 times a week right from the beginning. How long were you on the dialysis for, Ben?
1: All in all, I think it was 10 months. Yeah, nine to 10 months. And doing that 3 times a week is pretty rough. But at the same time, it's amazing. The technology is amazing.
2: So how did your missus feel about it?
1: Devastated, extremely worried. We'd only been married a year, so it was quite disappointing, like, to say the least.
0: Absolutely. She was an amazing support.
1: But she was amazing, unbelievable. Just an absolute rock right the way through it. Just totally looked after me all the time. It was unbelievable. The support I've had from my whole family was just unreal.
2: And your brothers as well?
1: My brothers as well, yeah. Everyone was just so supportive.
2: So was your dad there helping you through it?
1: He certainly was, yeah. And when it come to the transplant particularly, it was a lot for me, dad, I think. Having to see his wife and his son both going to be operated on, it must have been an extremely stressful time for him, but he was there.
0: He was the first one to say that he wanted to give his kidney to Ben.
1: That's right, yeah.
0: But unfortunately, he wasn't a match.
1: So you have to be a close match to be able to give a kidney, and it turns out my dad wasn't a close enough match. Neither was my brother John, but or Chris. I've got loads of brothers. But my mum and my other brother Matty were both matches, and the doctors said, do you think the best case would be to go with my mum?
2: I know you got your grandparents still here, but what did they think about you going through it?
1: Again, everyone in the family was just really worried, weren't they?
0: Very worried, yeah.
1: Yeah, and obviously everyone tries the best to be as supportive as they can, and you know, I'm sure me and granddad were equally devastated.
2: So did they ever go try and be a match?
1: I don't know whether age comes into play sometimes, so I think they may have been a bit too old.
0: When you give a kidney, you have to have loads and loads of medical tests. And I had all of those tests to check if you're fit enough to give that kidney, because they just want you to give the kidney, to go through your surgery and to get better quickly. So they have to test whether you're fit enough to be able to do that, because they don't want 2 patients on their hands.
1: Very thorough, aren't they?
0: Yeah, very thorough tests.
2: Okay, we're going to take a short break for some music.

0: And welcome back. I'm going to interview Sue and Ben Baer. Ben, what were your health options at this point?
1: Dialysis, first of all. That was the lifesaver to start with. And then the options going forward after that was either to go on a waiting list to get a kidney, or whether I could find someone who could give me a kidney. Lucky enough, I had so many family members all step up to get tested. And my mum ended up being the one to do it. So brave, she stepped up.
2: No, I wasn't brave, really. You just do it.
1: So I was very lucky in that sense, to be honest with you, that I had, you know, family members there who were willing to step up.
2: If you were on the list, what was the average time you would have waited?
1: I think I could have been waiting up to 5 years, possibly. Two best case scenario, 2 years. But, you know, there was a lot of people on dialysis who had been on dialysis for a long time, who had been on the waiting list a long time. So lucky to have it all done within 10 months, you know what I mean? That's just unreal.
0: So, how did your family feel about the life-changing diagnosis?
2: Well, as I say, everyone was devastated at first, but it became a positive thing once we had the surgery and we could see that it was going well. You know, you've just got to look forward with an open mind and make the best out of your life. I think it does make you think that way. I think when you've
1: Definitely.
2: Had a huge event, it makes you say, well, you know, let's make the most of every day.
0: Ben, what were the doctors saying about your future and were the short-term or long-term options to be said?
1: The doctors have got to be pretty straightforward with you, really. So, you know, they kind of explained to me that, you know, this is a marathon and not a sprint type of thing, you know what I mean? So that's why I feel so blessed and so lucky, the fact that it actually all happened quite quickly, because, as I say, for a lot of people, they can be waiting a very long time.
0: Ben, what would happen if you didn't get the dialysis?
1: If you didn't get the dialysis,
0: yeah,
1: and there was no option for the kidney,
0: yeah,
1: unfortunately, you wouldn't be able to make it.
0: So, having your son getting such a life-changing diagnosis, what was going through your mind at this time?
2: Obviously, my thoughts were with Ben. 100%, you know, I didn't want to see him suffer. Just the thought of it was unbearable, really. And that's why we all said, right, straight away, we want to be tested, because we can help. It's amazing the fact that you can give an organ to someone. It's just fantastic, the technology, our surgeon.
1: The science behind
2: it just
1: blows my mind.
2: Yeah, absolutely.
0: Let's take a short break for music now.

0: welcome back. I've got a question for both of you. When did the options of the kidney transplant come about, and how did the doctor explain to you?
1: Oh, there was a lot of explaining to do, Kev.
2: Yeah. So, a couple of months into having dialysis, you get seen by, like, transplant specialists and a whole transplant team. So one of the transplant coordinators come to me while I was on dialysis with forms that I could give to family. So I gave the forms out to the family. Everyone filled their forms in, and then were given dates to come in and do blood tests, initial blood tests, to see whether their blood type was a match. I think it was first, wasn't it?
1: It was, yeah.
2: So there's a big transplant team that basically look after you and explain everything to you. And it was all about getting them forms, basically, and getting them signed so that the family could come in and do bloods.
1: So you just do your bloods, and if you're not a blood match with the person who needs the kidney, then you're ruled out straight away.
0: So was there any other types to get tested as well?
1: Oh, I had absolutely loads of tests.
2: Gene testing, isn't it?
1: And, yeah, kidney function tests.
2: Kidney function tests.
1: Lots and lots of tests, CT scans, and just to check that your kidney is spot on for the person.
2: And that your body is healthy enough.
1: Yeah.
0: So what was the plan and press by the doctors happened to you both? And what were your fears?
1: I was pretty scared, this sounds ridiculous, about going in the lift in the hospital, because I don't do lifts.
2: Yeah.
1: I'm quite claustrophobic.
2: So much so that she actually walked down 7 flights of stairs in the Royal after the op.
1: Yeah.
2: When we were told
1: It wasn't 7 flights, it was 7 floors.
2: There
1: was 3 in between each flight. So it was,
2: even more, really.
1: It's about 20 flights of stairs I walked out of the hospital.
2: But you must have been really, really scared. I was scared for you, to be honest.
1: Yeah.
2: I that was one of my fears, was scared for me mum's health and everything else. I was scared for myself in the sense of the unknown. Going for a life-changing operation is quite scary. But at the same time, it was sort of a bit of hope as well, you know what I mean? A lot of hope.
1: I was fearful that it wasn't going to work, you know, after all the anticipation. And
2: that was another big fear of mine, was receiving your kidney, and then there's obviously the chance that it could reject. So that was a big fear of, oh, wouldn't want this to go to waste type of thing.
1: Yeah.
2: You know what I mean?
1: And I was also a bit fearful. I've never had a general anaesthetic before. Mm-hmm. So I was a bit frightened, a bit concerned about how I would handle that. But I've got to be honest, it was quite nice getting put to sleep. Mm-hmm. Quite pleasurable.
2: I agree with that, actually.
1: Yeah.
0: Let's take a short break from music.

0: Welcome back. After explaining how you were both feeling about your transplant. So, the transplant procedure went ahead, and you talk a little bit about what happened to both of you in the hospital?
1: Yeah, so you went down first, didn't you?
2: Well, we actually went into the hospital on a Sunday, which was the night before we were going to be operated on the Monday morning in January this year. And that was a weird feeling, wasn't it?
1: Yeah, it was like we were having a sleepover in the hospital. It was quite weird, really.
2: Yeah, we were having treats and things because we couldn't eat after a certain time.
1: And just sort of making out like...
2: We were on holiday or
1: nothing
2: something.
1: Nothing was happening and everything was okay. I didn't sleep that night myself. I didn't sleep.
2: No, I'm not going to lie. I didn't sleep either.
1: And my mum went down in the morning.
2: 9 o'clock.
1: So it gets taken out. My mum's kidney was taken out, put on ice, and then they take me down. They sort her out.
2: Just sort me out, you know.
1: Yeah, stitch her back up and all that. And then
2: my operation took about four and a half hours.
1: And then I went down, and I can't really tell you much about that because I was asleep. But
2: my operation was keyhole to hand surgery. So I had 3 keyhole incisions and 1 bigger incision to take the kidney out. So,
1: and I've just got 1 large incision. So the actually,
2: I'm not that old, Kevin, if you don't mind.
1: They actually, it surprised me that they don't actually remove my damaged kidneys. They didn't, so they're still there, and apparently eventually they just dissolve, and you just.
2: I think they're already pretty much shriveled away. Yeah. I imagine them to look like a sprouts or something like that, Brussels sprouts, you know.
1: Or like a medjool date or something.
2: Maybe I've always liked medjool dates.
1: Anyway,
0: afterwards, how long did it take you both to recover?
1: A good couple of months, really, wasn't it?
2: Well, I think we did pretty well.
1: A couple of weeks before we were back on our feet.
2: We went into the hospital Sunday, operated on the Monday. I was sent home on the Friday, so I was in for 5-6 days. By the following Monday, 1 week after the operation, I decided to start doing little walks around the block. And I made them little walks get bigger and bigger. So, it wasn't as bad as what I anticipated.
1: I was out of the hospital after 10 days, and I was able to walk up and down my stairs in the house and stuff like that. And it wasn't long before I was out myself going for walks. Like,
2: There's a lot more to it for Ben, because he has to have a lot of meds.
1: Yeah. So, because my mum's kidney is like a foreign body to my body.
0: Yeah.
1: I have to have immunosuppressant drugs, which basically suppress your immune system and stop it attacking the kidney. And basically stops the kidney from rejecting, or stops your body from rejecting the kidney. So I'm on them for life.
0: So how did the hospital treat you?
2: Oh, absolutely amazing.
1: Actually unbelievable, wasn't it?
2: Yeah, it was unbelievable.
1: The care was just superb.
2: Yeah. They were just, I mean, everything, you know, they were there monitoring you all the time. And they were lovely.
1: The nurses are just absolute angels. They really are.
2: Yeah. And even the students and everyone, the surgeon was fantastic. Yeah. The anaesthetist was amazing. They were all fantastic.
0: Ben, how do you feel about what your mum did?
1: I can't actually put it into words for you. It's unbelievable, and I just feel so blessed and emotional all the time about it. It's just the kindest, most loving thing that anyone could ever do. I can't get over it. Still can't get over it.
0: So, how do you feel about what you did?
2: To be honest with you, I feel quite proud of what I did, but I would do it all again tomorrow because that's what you do when you're a mum. You look after your kids as much as you can. And I absolutely love Ben. And so, you know, you just do what you've got to do.
1: I absolutely love you.
2: Well, there you go.
0: I'd like to thank you both for coming in and telling our listeners about what happened to you both over the past year. Before I ask Ben to do one final thing, how did you start off in the musical business?
1: I was playing guitar since I was 8 or something, 7 or 8.
2: A bit younger, yeah.
1: Yeah. But I started doing guitar lessons in school, but I didn't do that many. Mm. And then I sort of left it for a couple of years, and then there was always a guitar in our house because my dad had a guitar. So I started playing, teaching myself, and then I started doing gigs when I was about 14 or 15 with various bands, and pursued that for a number of years, and then I went solo, started playing, writing my own stuff and playing covers in town and stuff like that, and playing with bands, and yeah, so I've been in the music industry for about 10 or 15 years.
2: And he's only 30. In fact, he used to teach the guitar here in Liverpool Community Radio.
1: Mm-hmm.
2: He was the guitar teacher.
1: The good old days.
2: Yeah.
0: We've really got a really treat at the end. Ben's going to play us out with one of his songs. Better play a song.
1: Don't mind if I do.
2: Is this going to be a cover or is it one of yours?
1: Do you want me to do a cover or...?
0: Whatever you want to do.
1: I'll do a cover, I think. On.

0: can I just say, can I just tag on to the end there? That's just a little dedication, that song, for another musician from our family. His name was Tony Mack, and he passed away on Monday. So we need to dedicate that one to Tony.
1: Yeah, that was for my Uncle Tom.
0: Yeah.
2: Has your rental property fallen into disrepair? 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
5: 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You can either make a one-off payment by Bax of £100 or set up a monthly standing order of only £8.34. 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That's 089299. And our bank account details are 65255654. That's 65255654. If you'd like more information or more details, then contact me, Steve Farragher, by emailing steve@l-c-r.co.uk. 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
7: 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I realise £100 is a big ask, especially at the moment, But in reality, this £100 equates to eating one Greg steak bay or drinking one Starbucks coffee a week. 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But more importantly, you'll get a warm, fuzzy feeling that you or your organisation is contributing to a worthwhile community project. 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Donations need to be made to Kensington Vision, which is all one word, Community Interest Company via the Co-op Bank. Our SOR code is 089299. That's 089299. And our bank account details are 65255654. That's 65255654. If you'd like more information or more details, then contact me, Steve Farragher, by emailing steve@l-c-r.co.uk. 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

Just gone 11:15. Good morning. Alison Moyes, Love for That, George Harrison, before by Kayla. And Wet kicks off. Liverpool Community Radio 106.7 FM. Bill C. Lavi and Matthew Ashley, 9:12. Hello, how are you? You want to mention on the show? The phone hasn't gone anywhere today. That's a change. 07761908063. What have we got to play? Well, we've got Tiffany, Rick Astley, Sophie Ellis Baxter, Pet Shop Boys, Bananarama, Phil Collins, Irene Caro, Stephanie Mills, Fleetwood Mac, Starship, and Simply Red. We are the warm-up for New Delhi Croissant. Did you not know that? You don't get rid of me that easily either. I'm here till soon. Anyway, we'll continue. 07761908063 if you want to mention. And we continue. Cyndi Lauper and Girls Just Want to Have Fun. Good morning.

Sophie Ellis Bextor. Made on the dance floor, before that Ricky Astley, before that Tiffany, before that Cindy Lauper. Good morning. Liverpool Community Radio 106.7 FM, online at ltasc-r.co.uk, Alexa, your smart speaker, and the Radio Garden app as well. Oh, on DAB Radio. Builders Tea Live, even with me, Matthew Grimes, between now and 12. I'm on those days today. Maybe we're up in Liverpool for the England women's games, 11:30. If you are, hello, welcome to the city. England women, sorry, play this evening down at the Hill Dickinson. So if you're up here for that, enjoy the game. Anyway, well, I've still got to play. Yeah. Get back to what we're talking about. Bananarama, Phil Collins, Irene Cara, Stephanie Mills, Fleetwood Mac, Starship, and Simply Red all to play between now and 12. If you want to get in touch with us, you can do. 07761 908063 is our number. Ahead of the New Delhi Croissant to 12. Anyway, I'll shut up now. Let these guys sing. Neil Tennant, Chris Lowe, the Pet Shop Boys. This is West End Girls. I'm going home. See ya.

Were you one of those that had a pair of leg warmers and the socks? Irene Cara of fame before that, Phil Collins, Banana on, Pet Shop Boys. Morning. Liverpool Community Radio 106.7 FM. Bill C. Labby, Mascarons, see now on 12. Right. What was that? I don't know. Anyway, a few more records to play, then the new Daily Croissant. So we've still got Stephanie Mills, Fleetwood Mac, Starship, and Simply Red. My last records got played 11:55, 54 seconds. Yeah. We'll see what happens. Stick around, it could get fun. Still got time for the mention, 07761908063. This is Stephanie Mills, and she's about to sing the following song.

Ritchie started Jefferson Airplane, then Jefferson Starship, and then dropped the name to Jefferson to Starship. Lon's going to stop us now, start to Kim Petrelli. Kim Petrelli. God, I'm having one of those days today. And in the film, Mannequin. Thank you for your company. I'll put the teeth back in shortly. Thanks for your company, Mr. Bill C. Live, me and Matthew Grimes, right here in Liverpool, coming to Radio 106.7 FM, also online at ldascnational.co.uk, Lexington, your smart speaker, radio card, app, and on DAB digital radio as well. And stand by, there's no get away from you that easily. Oh, no, no, no. 2 hours of radio coming up still. Stand by, New Delhi Croissant's coming up next. Thanks for your company. Bill C's back tonight at midnight. I won't be, it will be. And 3 minutes, 45 seconds from now, New Delhi Croissant will be here. Only with Simply Red and Stars. 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I'll get my teeth fixed. Thanks. 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

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I realise £100 is a big ask, especially at the moment. 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And our bank account details are 65255654. 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If you'd like more information or more details, then contact me, Steve Farragher, by emailing steve@l-c-r.co.uk. 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

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It is a new daily cross on me, Matthew Graham, sitting in for Joe between now and two. I'm not on my own today, sort of. Michael's on his way, he's running a bit late. If you don't know who we are or what we are, first of all, let's introduce ourselves. 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They renewed it in 2024 for another 5 years. 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And the show's new daily cross on Monday to Friday between 12 and 2. First hour of the papers, second hour of a guest. No guest today, but we will be playing something else in our second hour. If you do want to get in touch with us, you can do 07761908063 is our number. On the internet, on our social medias, we're on Facebook, we're Liverpool Community Radio, New Voice of the City. We're also available on X at LCRFM. We're on TikTok and Instagram as well. Don't ask me what the handles are. I haven't got a clue. Anyway, so there you go. So let's get on with the show, shall we? Let's have a look at the headlines on the front of the papers. Start with our friends at St. Paul's Square. Hello to them. I don't know if anyone's actually in there, but, you know, hey. On the different stories on the front, Sports Story on the front, new Blues deal for Mikhailenko. So it's Mikhailenko signed a new deal, a three-year deal with Everton. Top honour for ex-Reds boss Jürgen. Also, a bit of sad news, really, that echoing the Bunnymen star, Ian has been

hurt in a crash, Ian McCulloch. Fingers crossed he's recovering, but our thoughts go out to Ian. Main headlines: prison drugs, shame of killer's father, jail guards foil plot to smuggle tablets to murderer inside a crisp packet. So that's on the front of the Echo. Says with his papers falling everywhere. On the front of the Eye, oh, these are all different ones, these folks. BBC has allegations against billionaire football boss. The Iran war is back on and Trump has no way out. It's an opinion piece. Main headline is UK spying fears after secret camera found in Whitehall ceiling panel. Ooh. A hidden device was discovered in a sensitive government building 2 months ago. And we only know about this now. UK Security Service were alerted by officials who were alarmed because the building houses the Home Office and Department for Housing Committee in local government. Both departments are involved in China's controversial planning application for a new mega embassy, although there's no suggestion that Beijing-linked actor is responsible. And the secret cameras found behind an office ceiling panel, ministers were informed. Discovery will renew concerns about security of key British government buildings. There you go. Something out. James Bond, isn't it? Anyway, so there are a few of the stories in the front of the paper. Anyway, as I said, as well as that, we play music as well. I am going to be joined very shortly by Michael. So it's not just going to be me on my own. I mean, which, you know, I don't mind, but, you know, I'm sure you'd like someone else to listen to as well. As well as that, we do play music from local bands. So we'll kick off with this one. This is Colin Burncombe, his band Bubba Black. And this is Wonderful Life. It was actually recorded. The video was recorded in Southport and New Brighton Seafront. It's a great song as well. Liverpool Community Radio 106.7 FM. It is a new Daily Cross from me, Matty Graham, still too. I'll shut up and let Colin and this band sing.

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3: Liverpool Community Radio, 106.7 FM, New Delhi Cross. I'm Matthew Niles. Michael's arrived. Hello.
4: Oh, hello. Yes, it was. I'll admit on air that it was 12.05 because...
3: Don't worry.
4: I don't know. We did have a slight problem with the car not starting. The AA have actually put a new battery in, but it cost... So, because they did that, I paid £140 for it.
3: That's graceful. And that other voice you hear, you've just heard this trail for the Jazz Cabin. It is the owner of the Jazz Cabin, Frank Griffith. Hello, Frank.
5: Well, we've just celebrated our 60th show.
3: I know.
5: 5 years.
3: 5 years. Wow.
5: And thank you for letting me blag in today. I'm just passing by, and there you go. Yeah.
3: Always a pleasure to have you on, Frank. You know that.
5: Yeah, we have to talk about America and the American... and the World Cup, yes. Not the American Cup. Donald Trump probably wants wants to call it the Trump Cup.
4: Oh yeah, like he wants to call the Gulf of America instead of Mexico and all that.
3: Yes. Anyway.
5: Sorry, I didn't mean to ruin today's the utterance of that name. Yes.
3: Yes. Far from it. So as I say, we look at the in the papers. So,
4: yeah,
3: we may as well start with this World Cup because the stories come out all the time. Yes. There's some, you know, a referee's now been banned from entering America.
4: There's been one the other way around. We were talking on last week's show that because if you have certain views, you can be banned from entering the UK as well. So
3: yeah.
4: So it happens there because, you know.
3: I mean, it starts this Thursday, the World Cup. And you just sort of wonder how it's going to play out over there because the Americans are not. The Americans call it soccer; they call football
4: American football. Yeah,
5: I know. I apologise for
3: except
5: that.
3: Except my friend. Yes. My friend Warren just calls it football. And they go,
4: soccer.
3: He calls it football.
5: I don't know why Americans had to call it football. That was a long time ago, before I was born, which makes it really long time ago.
3: Yeah, but you were saying you remember the World Cup. You were there in 1994.
5: Well, the difference between now in America, which is, as Maddie said, Thursday it commences, I believe.
3: Yes, indeed.
5: Okay, is that it was only in New York area, and there's a couple of American football stadiums in New Jersey for the New Jersey Jets. Well, what they were called the New York Jets, weren't they?
3: Yeah.
5: But they play in Rutherford, New Jersey. So there's a number of stadiums.
4: Straight across the Hudson. It's
5: just
4: right
5: over the river.
4: Just right there.
5: So it's kind of New York anyway.
4: Jersey City.
5: You know what I mean?
3: Yeah.
5: But now it's all over the states. That's so strange.
3: And also, it's Mexico and Canada as well. So it's a triple venture.
5: It's not really America.
4: It's North America.
3: North America. And
4: whereas it was constrained to just the New York area back in
5: How can they manage that, man? Organize all that?
3: I've no idea. But I mean, some of the kickoff times, obviously, we've been in America at 9 o'clock, 11 o'clock, 2 a.m. There's even a 5 a.m. kickoff time.
4: Wow. Night owl.
5: Well, football wives here are not going to be best pleased with this.
3: No, I mean, I remember the 94 World Cup simply for Dinah Ross's absolute shocking penalty in the opening ceremony.
5: Yes, yes. I mean, she's done it since, by the way.
3: I'm not saying it went wide, but wow.
5: Yes, I know. But she did Glastonbury 5 years ago, was
3: she
5: it?
3: She did.
5: Six, and it wasn't her best, but she was 78 then. Mm-hmm. So give her a break. Come on, you know.
3: Okay. All right, well, hang on. She wasn't 78 in 1994.
5: No, I'm saying she did Glastonbury.
3: Yeah.
5: You remember 5 years ago.
3: I remember.
5: It? Yeah, because you probably announced it on one of the shows.
3: No, I don't think it
5: And did. My pals, I got a few pals who play with her, you know, as it happens, for like 40 years, you know. And she just wasn't on pitch. But, you know, it's a huge stadium. It's not a stadium, obviously, but it's Glastonbury, isn't it?
3: Yeah,
4: she had
3: huge.
4: A few hits in the early 90s still, I remember, as well.
5: She still did well, didn't she?
4: Yeah, she
3: did do very well.
4: One shining moment and all that.
5: I'm gonna not whatever that one is.
4: Upside down.
5: Lionel Richie, wasn't it? Not Lionel. The other geezer who's still going. Rogers.
4: Nile Rogers produced all that sort of thing, didn't he? In the late 70s.
5: He's still going.
4: He's still going. Of course he is.
3: Still going. As
4: yeah, Sheik appeared.
5: He plays in Liverpool. Glastonbury. Fair amount.
3: He normally plays. Normally appears after racing at Haydock Park or Aintree
5: or the other place in town. You know.
3: Yeah.
5: Echo Arena.
3: The M&S Arena. The Echo Arena.
5: It keeps on changing its name, doesn't it?
4: Yeah, because it's based on companies. The Echo just did have a good ring to it, so I keep calling it that.
3: I always call it the Echo.
5: M&S sounds too corporate for me.
3: Not against M&S, who, you know, obviously pay for the naming rights, but we'll always know it as the Echo.
5: They were staying at the rather well-appointed Pullman.
3: Ooh.
5: You know the Pullman?
3: I know it.
5: You can get good deals there, by the way. I'm not flogging it. I'm just saying, if you come the right day of the week, you can get like much lower prices.
3: You can indeed.
5: At sort of nice-ish in-town hotels.
3: Yes, it is.
5: Good.
3: Anyway, what have you got in your paper, Michael? Ah, Steve's arrived. Hello, Steve.
6: Yes.
3: I can't hear
4: After it. I arrived.
3: I can't. So
5: he slunk in.
6: Yeah.
3: There he is.
6: Oh, he's going to give me some money for today.
3: We are at a certain radio station. And there you go.
4: Yep. Well, this one is just straight out of the paper. UK spying fears, it says.
5: iPaper.
4: Yes, it is the iPaper, which is a sort of independent-based thing that collects it together in a bit more of a concise way, doesn't it? UK spying fears after secret cameras found in Whitehall's ceiling panel, it says. So it's a hidden device. So although Parliament is filmed and has been since before 1990, this is a device in private meeting rooms.
3: Does that not just smack a James Bond?
4: It does, yeah. So the secret camera was found behind an office ceiling panel that ministers were informed, and therefore they're sweeping the whole building now, because who would have installed it, and what do they want to find out, obviously?
3: It's obviously someone's installed it. And, yes. You know, I mean, if we're going to go down the espionage route and James Bond route, then, you know, it's someone who wants to know what we're doing. Basically, I mean, I know in the headlines it did say that that was the offices where the discussion for the Chinese embassy took place, but the sort of said, Beijing have said, "What on us, mate?"
4: No, they're not going to say, "Oh,
3: what on us, pal?"
4: Well, we lost that.
3: You know what I mean? You know. But you know, it is one of those that it's supposed to be a secure building, and if you walk past them, walk past those type of buildings, you know, security outside, security inside, and. Sometimes I want that to get in.
4: Just think how much more security. I spoke to someone who went to Whitehall as like an invited guest, and compared to the 70s, people used to just go in and whatever, and then all bags were checked empty. You couldn't take any phone in or anything. They went for dinner. They're talking about, they're meeting about, you know, people on low incomes and you know, what support there was and all that. But, you know, that's how much security there is for anyone who has a reason to visit Whitehall. So you do wonder, how is it done? You know, they must have slipped in with it, you know, because they have all this just going out. Of course, now, you know, any protests, you could, in the 70s, you could walk down Downing Street. But now it's got, like, this gate, it's got everything.
3: Oh, yeah.
4: You know,
3: so it's very heavily secured, especially if you do walk down Whitehall.
4: Yeah.
3: You know, I mean, you can understand it's the heart of government. Yeah.
5: Can I mention, Maddie, and thanks for that, Michael, only because I've been, you know, marched in parades and things as a gig, not down Downing Street, you know.
4: I've been in protest, yeah.
5: Because, I was getting paid. No, it probably wasn't, but. No, it was a gig for some kind of. Anti-fur or something, you know.
3: Yeah.
5: Something I kind of agree with.
4: Yeah,
5: so I've seen the issues that you're speaking of, and you were talking several years ago. Yeah. But I wanted to say, first of all, I live near Childwall, of course, and they have St. David's Synagogue and in a neighboring school.
3: Yes.
5: St. David's School. They're kind of almost, well, they're separate, but they're, I think they're quite close to each other. And, of course, they have their Sabbath on the Saturdays, and there's usually two or three police cars parked nearby, and one or two bobbies, you know, not menacing or anything, but they've got to take, especially with the recent problems and, you know, stabbings in Manchester and stuff.
3: Absolutely.
5: So one is, and that's a pretty, Childwall, I mean, I live nearby, but it's like a, kind of like a village, you know.
3: Yeah,
5: it is. It's separate, you know. Yeah. But I wanted to mention, can I have that again, sir? Sorry, he's just nicking my source of. He's nicking my papers already.
4: How off you? Imagine that happened on the Jeremy.
5: I just wanted to mention something about another neighborhood, which is Wilton, of course. Wilton Village, Wilton. As it's known. Wilton. And I just wanted to say that. The Wilton Village Market returns this Saturday.
3: Oh, yeah.
5: So coming up in a few days, isn't it? And apparently it had been off the cards for a number of years. And, of course, it's pretty nice. It's right there in the thick of it, like Wilton, near to the Wilton Town Hall, Village Hall.
3: Yes.
5: Which is quite well known. Of course, the Beatles.
3: Of course,
5: Quarry Men were playing at nearby St. Peter's Church. And those of you that listen to the Jazz Cavern will remember that we had two remaining members of the Quarrymen in, both Rob Davis and of course our friend Colin Hanton, who's been to this station several times by now. So that was all good. So good on Return of the Markets. Now, the other related thing to the Wilton, and people have been reading about, presumably, in both the Post and the Echo, is the soon-to-be reopening of Wilton Cinema, which got a sizable amount from an anonymous donor to do all the necessary refurbishments in order to make it palatable, because it was really knackered. It closed during COVID, as one would expect, because of COVID, but it never reopened.
4: I saw an Urbex video that had been posted about it. Yeah. I was even thinking of doing that myself, but now it's getting refurbished. It might be a bit more of a,
5: they did a substantial fund drive.
4: Yes.
5: But we're talking like they needed to come up with about $1 million or near enough.
4: Yes, know? It was similar.
5: And they didn't quite reach that, but that was salvaged by this anonymous donor. So let's hope that it becomes a regular venue.
4: Yes.
5: And I'm assuming that it'll be showing current movies as well. But you associate that kind of cinema with, you know, movies from the 50s and 60s.
4: Or maybe like so cerebral choices sometimes, or things that are a bit more individual. Yeah.
5: Art films.
4: So it's a bit like Crosby. There's a really good cinema there. I went to see the Coral with the Dream and
5: the Plaza. That's the only other sort of, bespoke cinema.
3: Yeah. Absolutely. I mean, it's great. The Walton picture has been saved, and we had, I think it was Lennon from the fundraising committee the other week. Yeah, and you know, it was a situation where they didn't know. I think they had 2 weeks to raise the money, and then I think 48 hours later, the mystery benefactor bought the building, but then is giving it back to them on a peppercorn rent.
5: Can I just say, related to the markets, though?
3: The rent is £19.27 a month. Because it'll be 100 years old next year.
5: That was even less than what the former Prince Andrew was paying. But anyway, moving along. Sorry, Matt. Haven't been here for a while, so of course. Just to mention, though, a similar situation happened with the Granby Street Market, which is every first Saturday of the month on Granby Street near Princess Road in Toxteth. They were off for like 6 months.
3: Yeah,
5: they took a break.
3: They take a break during the winter, don't they, and come back?
5: They took 1 month, as you said, because of January, you know.
3: Yeah.
5: It's not the rain, it's the wind.
3: Yes.
5: Because you can imagine, you know, a market blowing all over the street. Not good.
3: It's like Anfield.
5: Stanley
3: Car Park on a Wednesday, the market there. Between 9 and 3. Great little market, well worth going along to. While we've got you in, Frank, when are we expected to see your good self and your trio performing?
5: Oh, right. It's funny you should mention that, because I'm playing my bi-monthly gig at the Marboils,
3: of course,
5: which isn't until the 11th of July, but, you know, it's about a month from here. Yeah. And I'm playing at the Granby Street Market, believe it or not, but not until the 4th of July. Which is a big holiday, of course, throughout the world.
4: Independence Day.
5: When we shot Lord Cornwallis and all those geezers from York. Wasn't he the Duke of York? Did you miss that day of school, Matty?
3: I did.
5: Okay.
3: I never paid attention.
4: Interesting, though, because I just saw with Walton, because I watched these Urbex videos, they'd just been, just 2 or 3 weeks ago, somebody posted an exploration into the cinema.
5: Yeah.
4: And it's actually good to get some good news.
5: Abandoned
4: buildings like I am, to actually see something being rescued instead of just abandoned for years and years.
5: Well, there was another cinema in Wavertree, where I live, which got closed many years ago. It was just laying empty.
3: That's at the top.
5: I just wanted to say, it's a gig on the 4th of July about 12 o'clock, and it's with Tom George, who's a singer-songwriter, guitarist, and we've just made I've recorded several tracks with him at a studio. You'll be happy to know, Matty, that's like a short walk from Hill Dickinson Stadium.
3: I know exactly the studio you're talking about, because Ian Prowse down there.
5: It's called Box Studios.
3: It is, yes.
5: And I must say, it's a lovely geezer, a guy that runs it, Andy, who's also a drummer. But it's one of those industrial buildings.
4: Oh, yes.
5: Because those are all factories, weren't they?
4: They were, yeah.
5: Around Hill Dickinson.
4: I did an exploration into one of them in last week.
5: And so as it turns out, we've got several tracks, one of which we played on the Jazz Cavern. And we're just playing at the market. It'll probably just be four of us. Because the market's not really set up for proper bands, you know. It's just like, you know, it's like the studio here at LCR.
3: Yeah.
5: We get two people, we're laughing.
3: We are.
4: And yeah, you could get, you know, it's just a small studio, but you can get the equipment in, you can get people in, and it's good. You know, it was also, that's another use of buildings like that, instead of letting them go abandoned again.
5: I also play at the Pen Factory it's only the first Wednesday of the month. I'm flogging it mercilessly on the Jazz Cavern.
3: That's fine. You
5: and we it. Had a really amazing packed house. It's a big venue, you know, and the great thing about it is because it's big, people feel more comfortable. You know, like you get like a poxy little back room of a pub or something.
3: Yeah.
5: You can't really let your hair down. Not that I have any hair to let down anymore.
3: Well, you've still got hair.
5: Yeah. So that's the sports report here. Yeah.
3: That's fantastic. Well, you know, always good having you pop in, young Frank.
5: Well. Young, yeah. Well, I live about 2 miles from here. And one of my students, Allie, just lives there. I'm pointing, as you can hear me, see me. Just off of near what used to be the Dunning Arms.
3: Dunning Arms.
5: Which is happily no longer a pub.
3: That was a great little pub.
5: Was it?
3: Yeah, absolutely fantastic pub.
4: What is it now?
3: I grew up
5: It's a shop.
3: I grew up around there. Yeah. Do you mind?
5: Oh, no, no.
3: Dunning Arms was a wonderful place.
4: Yeah.
5: Okay, it probably had its day.
3: It did, but it was still a great little place.
4: Problem is, we've lost about 2/3 of pubs.
5: A lot of pubs have gone.
4: Yeah, we have.
3: I tell a story many a time of I grew up in the area that we are, just down the road in off Wayshire Road, and you had a pub. You know, there were 5-6 pubs, and then you had pubs going up to the high street and on Picton Road, and now there's, you know.
5: Are you familiar with, is that Mill Road or Mill Street?
3: Mill Road.
5: Mill Road.
3: Mill Road is just off.
5: Sure.
3: I think Mill Road is just off Olive Mount, that neck of the woods.
5: It's heading into town, isn't it?
3: Yeah.
5: But I did want to mention, or into the Royal Hospital, that sort of area.
4: Yes.
5: But the reason I mention it is because there's a new venue, which is old venue, but it's been reopened, so it's new now. And it's called the Town Hall.
3: Oh, yes.
5: And it was right on the beginning of sort of Picton Road.
3: I know exactly where it is.
5: And for some weird reason, it was open. It did a great Sunday lunch concession and stuff like that. And then it just closed like several months ago. It was like kind of a mystery. You know, when places close, you don't know what's going on. Yeah. And then some new people bought it. And they've, you know, refurbished it a bit. And it's going pretty well. Yeah. I've met the manager and, you know, in hopes of getting another gig,
3: as usual.
5: But it's a nice big old place, you know. It's like an old-fashioned hotel pub, so wish them the best.
3: Spent many a Saturday night in that place when we shouldn't have been in there.
5: Oh, naughty boy.
3: Well, I mean, it wasn't just me, it was half of the people we went to school with. I mean, I always said that back then it was a case of those places ever, you know, been, you know, raided.
5: Well, it's a school in there. I must say, with all respect, it's the only kind of decent pub in that immediate area these days. There are a few others.
3: The coffee house isn't bad.
5: It's huge. That place is huge.
3: It's huge. The coffee house is quite good.
4: But when you get
5: played there as well,
3: of course.
4: We don't get those many where you just get like a sawdust on the floor, packet of crisps, like a couple of drinks. You know, those ones where people are standing around the bar. It's kind of like, people are turning to the gastro pubs now, aren't they? You know, as they're called. You know,
5: I think they're doing well. You know, a lot of places have gone gastro and fair dues because they need to. But a number of them are pretty good. You know, your standard kind of pub, one of which is called the Richmond, based on like a Beef Eaters. Or a Heathfield, you know, those big pub chains.
4: Yes. Well, we're going to mention Weatherspoons. They're the ones
3: that I thought you'd bring them up.
5: These are a little bit more sort of decorative than Weatherspoons. But Weatherspoons does food, don't they?
3: They do.
4: It's all very kind of a standard thing, but they do well in the 2020s, you know. But it's not like a local where everybody knows your name, like episode of Cheers, like it used to be.
5: Well, I must remind you that that was a television show.
3: Indeed.
5: It wasn't a real pub.
4: But it also used to be like British life. Everyone practically lived at the pub, and there was a joke on Shameless, which I watched, which is, you know, said, Frank said, you got a call into the pub, and he said, you're not home. I am home. She's in the pub, because people practically live there.
3: Yeah.
5: Well, the thing about, I always tell people when they get a bit standoffish at pubs, you know, and sort of don't give you the time of day, or they say something like, oh, I'm in a really important conversation right now or something. Well, the pub is short for public house.
7: That is true.
5: Nuff said. House.
4: Yes.
5: Yeah. You know.
4: Indeed. And the landlord is a publican.
5: Well, that's
3: true.
5: It.
3: That is true. And if you are going to High Street, if you're up on the High Street, you may be looking somewhere to go, try the Town Hall. Give it a go.
5: Yeah. Another new, but it's not new at all, but refurbished is, Maddie said publican, the licensee, which is not quite a publican, but it's a new company or something. Anyway, they just took over, Rob Gutman just took over the what's called the Dovedale Towers.
3: Ah, yes.
5: And it is remarkable. I mean, it's really much better. And they did a typical, you know, paint job, you know, normal sort of thing. But this is an unheard of. The prices went down. Now, when does that happen?
3: Not very often.
5: And they're quite, I mean, I say quite affordable. Less than a fiver, you know.
3: That's cheap.
5: Is that considered sort
4: of? That's what I wonder about inflation, because when you pile it high and sell them cheap as a business model, you get more people in and it makes up for it. But when things are risen too high, people, you know, that's where you get the low footfall, and although people just seem to pay whatever it goes up to these days.
5: I couldn't believe the petrol price today on nearby Edge Lane. I mean, it's over £1.62.
4: The thing is.
5: And that's like just garden variety petrol.
3: Yeah.
4: Well, I didn't know there was like groups of best. Well, there is. There's a premium one, isn't it? It's supposed to make your engine last longer or something.
3: I have no idea.
4: Yeah, there's just two. But there's but the main thing is I even just coming round to do this and things I do, I've noticed, and I'm low income, that I could spend 10 to 15 a day, because you've got like, you put 10 in, go to Liverpool and back or something, and then you've got to put it in again.
5: No. Not good.
4: Yeah.
5: And then you've got to add the tunnel fare.
4: Oh, yeah. You've got 480.
5: But my cars don't need an everlasting engine, because the car itself will go before the engine does. So I trade them in after about 3 or 4 years, you know.
3: I love it. Right. Let's carry on some music then.
5: Yeah.
3: Let's play. Do you know what? We've got him in the studio. May as well play one of his tracks. Now, this is from Saxativity.
6: Yeah,
3: it's just got track number 4. So I'm going to play it.
6: Okay. Let's just see what it is.
3: All right.

0: So that's track four from Frank's album Saxativity, which is known as, which we think
1: Quirk.
0: Is
1: Quirk. That was a composition by a British saxophonist called Michael Mower. M-O, like a lawnmower.
0: Yeah.
1: Yes. Thank you, Mike. Entitled Quirk.
0: There you go. Thought we'd give it a play.
2: Thank you.
0: It's a pleasure.
3: Quark being one of the smallest known pieces of matter, even smaller than atoms.
0: Is it?
3: Yes, it's.
0: I wouldn't know.
3: Most of where we stand now, or where we are, is empty space, because inside an atom, the nucleus and all that, the analogy is, if the atom was the size of Liverpool Cathedral, the Anglican,
0: right.
3: And a housefly would then be the size of the nucleus and the material, and then the rest is empty space. So that and given that everything, the building blocks of all matter is atoms, that means that everything around us, including this microphone, this glass, the road, whatever, us, is all, my fingernail, my brain, is all 99.9% empty space.
1: Well, too bad Alan's not here today, because he would say it's fairly quirky, that stuff. Isn't it?
3: Yes.
1: Alan would say that. You know he would, Alan, if you're listening.
0: We know he'd say that. Right, yeah. Let's go back into the papers then.
3: Well, I had a couple of stories. We're getting into what happened, Henry Nowak, because that was a huge story over the weekend. There's something about we've not had. I don't think in the UK we've actually had any self-driving cars on the roads yet.
0: No,
1: but it's a California. Or something.
3: California has, I think, Colorado and a few places. Sure. But in this story here, is that there's going to be some test road. Well, not test roads, because they haven't got enough space to make test roads, except in...
1: There's
3: going to be self-driving taxis tested in London this summer for the first time.
0: Is a self-driving taxi going to work?
3: So the idea would be...
1: There's been a couple of deaths, you know.
0: Yeah.
1: So maybe very isolated.
0: If you ever seen the film Total Recall, the original. Johnny Cabs. You know, just robot driving, but self-driving, okay, it's a good idea, but, you know, it's got to be tried and tested, it's got to be proved that it works. And I've seen a story, I think it's on one of the sports programmes, actually, where they took one of the reporters out and one of the pundits in actually in the cars that don't have drivers, and... You know, it was around San Francisco. Seemed to survive, anyway. So.
1: Mm-hmm. Well, the problem with the fatality is there's a lot of legal things around it. And if you don't have a person to blame, who do you blame?
3: I mean, you get.
1: I know that sounds terribly cold blood, you know, kind of calculated, but, you know, fatalities bring loads of aftershocks, if you like.
3: Well, so, compensation.
1: Yeah, all that.
3: Uber is, as you might expect, it is Uber that's going to be trialing it. And
1: well, Uber started in San Francisco as well. Not that that matters, but...
3: Because California is where they try this tech. It's where Google are based. And,
0: Silicon Valley, isn't it?
3: Exactly. So that's why they've...
1: That's where Nick Clegg moved to, didn't he?
0: Oh, yeah. Well,
1: former Lib Dem,
3: Well, that's a fact I didn't know in life. That Nick Clegg...
1: No, he got out of politics and decided to become... head of something in not Uber, but what did you say? Google,
3: Google are based there, and Facebook and many other big tech firms but it says
1: took
3: that
1: his family there and everything.
3: It says that it's going to be the same price for the journeys as it is when you book a regular taxi or whatever they're called these days. People just call them an Uber, don't they? On the app, etc. Yeah. And the cars will have 6 cameras. It will have radar, and the computer will be AI powered in the boot to control the responses. But I think of drones when they fly over water, they can lose all their control because it gets a mirrored reflection and then it doesn't know where it is. It starts to go down. What happens when the car interprets something wrong and it starts sort of drifting? It doesn't stop at something. Something obscures the traffic lights, so it thinks it's red or green, and it just, you know. You would have thought that sort of thing was a possibility. A bit like Microsoft Windows never goes into a blue screen of death. What happens then?
1: Yeah.
3: You've got something running something and it crashes and it's already on the road. It's already going 40 miles an hour.
0: Good point. But I suppose you've got to try these things because the future, you know, there's going to be cars that will drive themselves, going to be flying cars. We're not going to be here for that.
3: The Jetsons will come true.
0: Well, yeah, I mean,
3: the 60s.
0: Back to it. When you were growing up, we're now in 2026, so I grew up in the 80s, born in the 70s, grew up in the 80s. You know, you were thinking, a lot of people saying, oh, now, you know, we'll get 40, 50 years' time, we'll all be living on the moon or in the air or, you know, and all these things. There'll be flying cars, there'll be all this. So maybe the Jetsons, you're right, were ahead of themselves. But here we are in 2026. We're getting the odd non-driving car. There's no flying cars yet. No one's living on the moon.
3: The closest we've got to they're starting Prime Air, you know, like Amazon Prime Air drone drop-offs. So we're seeing the start of them thinking like that because Amazon are doing that. And that will actually, that will cut into employment, the employment crisis again, because if that really takes off, why will you need the, you know, those grey vans you see around, the Amazon vans? If they're able to do a lot of packages over the air, they won't even require even half the drivers they've got now.
1: Well, I heard a startling somewhat statistic from my computer geezer who fixes my computer, because it's an old computer and I need to see him a lot. He lives near to me, but we usually do it online, so it's like a Zoom meeting, you know, or one of these apps that you can work from each other's home, you know, and because he can take over my computer or whatever. But I just inquired, I just saw him yesterday, and how's it going? You know, how's tricks? How's business? He said that it's really depleting because there's so much AI in the air now that computer issues seem to be solved different than the old-fashioned way of somebody fiddling with your computer and finding the document you need or whatever it is. And I didn't realize that AI can, according to this guy, maybe he's just had bad luck or whatever, but that you can people can do it presumably autonomously. They don't have to get a helper.
0: Yeah.
1: But I don't know if that's been the case here at LCR or not.
0: No, I mean, if the computer goes off here, we just turn it back on.
1: Give it a good smack.
3: Well, that's what it tells you to do in the Windows blue screen, doesn't it? It's, have you considered wrapping the side of it really harshly?
1: Turn it off and on.
0: Turn it off and on.
1: I do that a lot.
3: Well, you do that when it doesn't turn on again, I suppose. Yeah. No, actually, this leads neatly into the other story that they're talking about, which is they've been going on about it a lot. This employment crisis caused by AI, they always blame the people for it, instead of saying things are changing, we need to rearrange our society around it. So the latest story is unemployment is now up to 2 million again, so we're getting on to the levels of it had with Thatcher. I mean, you know, 3 million that was. And then young people, 1 in 8 people don't have any formal workers. That sounds quite good, actually, 1 in 8. They're in so-called NEET status, and also 4 million people aren't required to look for any work, and I'll admit I'm in that category because I've got the autism. So this whole thing about AI, self-driving, the way that companies always look to cut their workforce and use anything they can, it's just going to lead into even more of an unemployment crisis. You've got people now, if they apply for jobs, and if it's something like working in Costa Coffee, they'll be competing with, you know, up to robots. 500 applicants. This hasn't even got to AI yet.
1: Yeah. Well, so, I mean, are we talking people that work in medicine and hospitality, you know, hotels, Costas? Well, are they going to be replaced by by robots, by androids?
3: It's already a crisis as it is without having that in those. And of course, it's going to make it, things work too much, is replaced by AI.
1: Robots fail too, you know.
3: It's not just that.
1: And that could be someone's life at stake. In terms of music,
3: you
1: get backing tracks, you know, you get people playing with backing tracks, which is half robots. But I think audiences, of course I'm going to say this, but they want to see some human element, whether it's the sweat dripping from their brow or somebody doing something that is possibly going to end up in a mistake.
0: Yeah, no, it's true.
1: You know, there's a mistake.
3: The human element
1: shows you that a person's trying.
3: Yes.
1: You know, and that gives you, it's like someone pouring their heart out, you know, in a melodrama or something.
0: Yeah.
1: You know, when it's not going so well. And can you deliver that by turning all the right buttons in AI.
3: Well, you could have that.
1: You know, emotional. Can get emotional now. I mean, maybe you can.
3: Or just go out of time a bit. But there was a story just recently, and they were talking about it on Five Live, actually. They were talking about Sora. The music industry is up in arms about it because it's taken samples of nearly all recorded music, and it's helping it generate really realistic, AI created music, you know, tracks that with all these genres and styles. I actually find the idea interesting because in my fantasy world, I'd like to create pop music without doing it all and so on. But the music industry is saying, you know, this is actually taken away, not just taken away the need, you know, even more revenue from artists, but also there's no compensation. They were saying that, but because it's actually used that copyrighted material as the basis, even though you can't copyright what is generated afterwards. So there's that. And some charts, in the bill, I think is it the Billboard will not make it one of them will not make it eligible for the chart, an AI created song, and then, you know, but Spotify is being flooded with them now as well.
1: I know.
0: We could probably write a record via AI.
3: Yeah, I mean, actually, you could create a radio. I've just seen an advertisement on Radio Jingles 24 that I use that now they're going to sell you a package of generated by AI. You say, we used to have to take 2 days to work on your jingle, which I've actually just got. I'm getting one made now, but not by AI. But now it's going to be done by the computer in less than 5 minutes.
1: Fair enough. We're still here on
0: we're still on the road.
1: We're holding our own.
0: That's it. I want to give this an advance. It's happening next month, but get it out there early. The Liverpool Critical Mass Bike Ride. The next ride is on the 12th of July at 1 o'clock. Set off meeting the Chinese Arch on Nelson Street. Any more details? You want to know anything more? Or let no gun along. Contact Steve at l-c-r.co.uk if you want to go along to it. It's a Critical Mass Ride. Well, it's basically on your bike going around town. Yeah. 12th of July, 1 p.m. set off the Chinese Arch on Nelson Street at steve@l-c-r.co.uk if you are one to attend.
3: And there was one last Sunday, wasn't there?
0: There was, and not many people turned up.
1: Okay, well, it's another blast from the past was a local bike shop here, On Your Bike.
0: Oh, indeed.
1: And it was great, and of course it... sadly, no longer.
3: Yeah, and I've seen a few bike shops.
1: Big shop there now, but at least they have had a. It's great to have bike shops, you know, because you just sometimes just walk in and see something. You know, not necessarily a bike, but you know,
3: things you need for the bike,
1: an accessory,
3: helmets. I always like the little. I always like to have those little speed computer. We call them computers. It makes it more fun, doesn't it? I always want to get one of those, and then everything else. There are a few shops that have opened in the world. They seem to be doing all right. Riding along, and I want to get into it more for the fitness. I keep saying this, but get over to Liverpool. You can do it, as I'm over in the world, but.
1: Oh, right, you can ride over to Liverpool, you mean?
3: I think there is a way to do it. I have to use the ferry or something. Maybe it'd be the only way you could do it from across there. But I've historically done it before. But it doesn't half get your fitness up, doesn't it?
1: Because you're not pounding your body into the pavement like walking or running.
3: Well, yeah, it's that bit faster. But, of course, now lots of people are getting electric bikes.
1: You've got to be really careful on a bike, though. You could come off it, you know. And that's a real concern because, you know, you're moving at speed and there's cars around. It's
3: easily
1: not
3: done. You got to.
1: It's not for wimps and orphans, you know.
3: Yeah, I used to cycle all the time before I passed a test, and you have to have a helmet and you do get adrenaline through you when you come off. It didn't happen that often. Sometimes cars
1: you just
3: pass
1: could
3: really
1: find yourself to a park, maybe.
3: Well, no, I
1: Mission
3: used to ride.
1: Park.
3: I used to ride through the night sometimes, through the wild way.
1: That's a young man's game.
3: Well, I was in my 20s, 30s when I did it.
1: Yeah, that's what I mean, young man's game.
0: Let's play some more music.
1: Yeah, please do.
0: Let's play Banners, the best view in Liverpool.

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1: Sorry, I don't have an answer for that.
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3: 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New Daily Cross on me, Matthew Rouse. Michael's over there with little two. Thanks to Frank for popping in. I was worried when he turned up. I thought, my God, is there a jazz cabin today? I forgot about
4: it. Well, we had a bit of it, didn't we, within the show?
3: But he's back next month on the... Let me just check. He is on the first Tuesday of the month. So that will be the... 7th of July, Frank will be back here with the jazz cabin. But you've got us, so back into the papers. What have you got, mate?
4: Waiting areas ease train trips for the disabled, which is an interesting idea. And apparently this idea was, a football fan had the idea originally of having special waiting areas at stations for wheelchair users to use when platforms are packed. Because it was a successful idea, they've now rolled it out to dozens of stations, but none are local to Liverpool yet, so they be interesting to see if they roll with the idea, because a lot of these are the ones located near Aston Villa's football ground that they're trying on.
3: Yeah, I mean, I think it should, but again, I mean, as we broadcast now, later on this evening, England ladies play at the Hill Dickinson Stadium tonight.
4: Against, as mentioned, with that little studio nearby, yes.
3: Yeah, with the they're playing Ukraine, I think. I think they're playing Ukraine tonight. They're playing this evening. So obviously a lot of people going down to Hill Dickinson. And, you know, people do have to wait for trains, but... Obviously, it sounds like a good idea.
4: Yeah, it sounds like what they're going to do is, like, it's going to be similar to the parking spaces that are blue marked, or it's going to be, these spaces will be blue. So it gets packed. But a lot of people do say, disabled people do say that public transport is still too difficult, you know.
3: Because it is. I mean, I used to go to London where my partner's still here, and, you know, she was in a motorised wheelchair, sometimes in the scooter, and the buses would actually, you know, pull up, and then the ramp would come down automatically so you could get on, and that's how it worked. Here, it's the driver has to get off, pull the ramp out, and so, I don't know, the buses in London, the way they do it, you know, they make sure that the person who's in the chair gets on first, the ramp will come down automatically, and get them on, then the ramp goes up, then everyone else gets on.
4: You don't see that yet here, do you, actually?
3: No,
4: people will offer

0: to help and things like that, but it's not automatic what happens.
1: The drivers have to get out and pull the ramp out, and then obviously the person gets on, and then they have to go back. The driver has to then put the ramp back in. I mean, why we're not doing it up here, I will never know.
0: And then there's another story about the tech firms told to ban explicit images on teens' phones, which is, this is a bit like the social media ban, but this is a bit like, maybe I was advocating this, actually. I was saying that instead of an absolute ban on all under-16s accessing it at all, you could have more tech controls. And so they're going down this idea now of screening the content. So you're still going to be able to use Facebook and so on, but there'll be more sort of AI detected controls over the content on an account known to be a younger person's account of what. But they're being told to create it by the UK government is still considering this idea of just a complete ban. And interesting, I went to a talk by Phil Redmond, and he was talking about the state of media in the 2020s, and he was not in favour of it. And he actually articulated why better than I could over LCR about it's still a tool for learning, connecting, and the internet as a whole is, and we're now looking to restrict people entirely from things that are also positive by using a ban hammer, a sledgehammer to crack a nut, to say you're not going to be allowed to do it whatsoever because of the bad things that also can happen as well as the good things that can happen.
1: That's true. It's a very good point there.
0: So that's what, he didn't seem to be in favour of just completely, knocking off the access to all under 16s from social media connection.
1: The internet's there. It's always going to be there, and things that are on the internet.
0: We know what can happen. We know about cyberbullying and things. Do we just need to take an approach of actually working on the problems themselves rather than just saying, just get them off the internet and there won't be a problem.
1: Yeah, true.
0: We're just going to get rid of, just going to cover it all in a catch-all.
1: Yeah. That's a very good point. Right, we're going to play another record, and then what we're going to do is come back and we're going to play out. Now, on every month, Steve talks to our friends at SB Law, who sponsor the show, and what I'm going to play out this month's what he spoke to Chris about. We'll do that after Up and Running and Johnny Marie Liverpool Community Radio 106.0 FM, New Daily Croissant until 2.

0: Hello, it's that time of the month. We've got Chris Lachner from SBW Law. They're on your side. We're on your side. And he's going to be talking about personal injury and employees' responsibility today. Chris, how are you, mate?
1: I'm very well, Steve. How are you?
0: I'm okay. Yeah. How are you dealing with the hot weather? Although it's not hot today, is it?
1: Yeah, well, to be fair, it's a little bit cold today, but it's been a bit of a challenge, hasn't it, recently?
0: Oh, Monday. Sunday and Monday. I was, like, out of it, really.
1: Yeah, absolutely. I think we opened our office door and everyone was saying when they go out for lunch, it was like the feeling when you step off a plane on holiday.
0: Yeah, yeah.
1: Sadly, there was no cocktails or pints of beer waiting outside for us, unfortunately. But there we go. Yeah.
0: No sex on the beach then, okay.
1: Right,
0: Chris.
1: Less about that, the better.
0: Off you go.
1: Thank you very much, Steve. So yeah, I just wanted to talk about personal injury at the moment because it's obviously something that everyone's aware of. It's not a new area of law, but it's important to regurgitate some of the rights you have in it. It's important also to understand how, frankly, well protected we are in England and Wales and the UK generally. So, thankfully, in England, everyone has real rights to be protected and made safe in the workplace. Obviously, this is sometimes it's different depending on what you do. It could be if you work in a dangerous environment or you work with heavy goods vehicles or in an outdoor industry or anything where there's a bit of danger, then absolutely. But this also incurs everything where you have a right to remain safe, and it's an obligation on your firm that employs you, your employer, to keep the working environment safe for you. But that's basically, you always need to be safe in what you're doing. The core point here is your employer owes you a duty of care. It's not optional, it's a legal obligation in common law and in statute by various different acts of government, so Health and Safety at Work Act, and these aren't new provisions, they've been around since the 70s, and the common law duty comes from much earlier than that. So the core principle is that your employer must take reasonable steps to keep you safe. If they fail to do that and you're sadly injured, then you've got the right to be put back in the position that you should have been. Again, this is something important to drive because the way the media portrays this generally, you see newspaper or headlines in the news generally that say payouts and claims and compensation, but that's really the wrong terminology to use because that's not what English law states. Under tort law, you're put back in the position you were had you not suffered the injury because of someone else. So you might have a very good employer, for instance, who pays you for sick leave. You might not, and they've injured you and they've not paid you, so you've got that loss of earnings claim. But also you've been sat there suffering from your knee, leg, back, finger, toe injury, and you've lost immunity, you've lost the ability to live your life as you normally do for a period of time. That is what you are compensated for. So you're not gaining, you're just being put back in the position had you would have been. Unfortunately, we can't take away pain. You can't take away injuries. The only recourse you have is money on rehabilitation. So that's why there's a compensation element. So I think generally we need a bit of a regrounding or a reframe of a conversation on personal injury of not people benefiting from it, but simply being put back in the position they once were. So in terms of what, if you believe you've been injured or if you have sadly come across an instance where you are injured at work, there's a multiple stage test to prove to be successful in the case. So firstly, that the employer owes you a duty of care. So the key point there would be, most of the time it's quite obvious, but are you an employee? So full-time, part-time workers, and even sometimes agency workers, it really does depend on the contract and who you've got the contract with. It could end up being a public liability claim if you're an agency or contract worker, but you've still got legal recourse. What I'd say here is that if you're working under the direction of an employer and you're injured, generally there'll be a duty under one of the legal provisions. It's important you don't just assume that there is or isn't, and you do discuss with a lawyer like us at SBW as soon as possible if you're in the situation. The second element of that, for once you've established duty, would be, has the employer's care of you fell below the standard of a reasonable employer? No one's perfect. No one can do everything all the time. No one's expecting everyone to do that. What they are expected to do is keep a reasonable duty and a reasonable standard of health and safety. Was it reasonably foreseeable? Was the risk reasonably foreseeable? Was there adequate protection in place? Has it been reported before or not? This could be simply a leak in an office that's reported, no one does anything about, and eventually someone slips over and breaks a leg. This could be something very serious outside, where you are, you know, you're not wearing hearing defenders and you're working with extremely noisy machinery, or there's some element of the workplace that allows you not to be able to see something very dangerous happening around you in a factory or in a manufacturing plant, of which there are many in the Northwest. The adequate PPE as well. So has your employer been giving you the proper protective equipment, gloves, eye protectors, ear defenders, high-vis jacket, steel tap fur boots, or down the other end of the scale, things like that will keep you safe in the office as well. So making sure that you're in a safe environment. This is covered by many, many regulations and manual handling operations and, you know, provision of use of work equipment, etc. It's all codified. It's a well-trodden on area, but it's important from your perspective, you do listen to your employer to avoid injury, which is absolutely the perfect scenario, but you're not injured. But if you are injured, then have you been given the equipment? Is there a bit of a blasé attitude to your employer about wearing it? Is it enforced? Are they saying, here, we have to give it to you, but don't worry about it?
0: Yeah.
1: It's their duty to enforce it, not just give it to you.
0: Yeah.
1: So they need to know about the risk and have not done anything about it, sadly. And hopefully most employers wouldn't take that risk and they would enforce it. Finally, there needs to be a link between that negligence, that lack of care in avoiding the risks that cause injury and the injury itself. If you sadly fall over on a floor that's slippy but then nothing happens, there isn't a claim per se, it's probably a complaint to your employer, but you need to be able to show that there's a link between the negligence of the employer and then the harm that's been suffered to you. If you already had a broken leg, you can't then claim for the broken leg, if that makes sense. So it's the linking the two together. And as I say, hopefully this never happens. And hopefully the majority of employees are extremely careful in what they're doing and making sure everyone's as safe as possible. But to flip that on the side as well, there's also a duty on the individual, the employee, to ensure that you're not being what's called contributory negligent in any way.
0: Yeah.
1: So you do wear your ear defenders, you do wear your PPE you've been given. It's not a bar per se, because there's other things, it doesn't stop the claim, but it may reduce the level of damages, because as I said at the start, money can't compensation damages as the only remedy, because you can't stop being injured, naturally. It's not a magic pill. But that level of damages can be reduced because they say, well, you could have avoided this, so we'll reduce it by X percentage. You're partly to blame. You did something that you knew was a bit unsafe as well. So my point there would be it's not all about the money. It's more about stopping you being injured in the first place.
0: Yeah.
1: What the point there is, do take heed of the signs and notices, the health and safety meetings. Don't be just blasé about going to health and safety training. It's there for a reason. It's not a tick box exercise, particularly in the more dangerous or worrying workplaces where things could go badly wrong if no one does what they're meant to do. So if there's genuine claim for injury against a negligent employer, you've absolutely got a potential claim for personal injury there. There's a number of things you may have to do in terms of gathering evidence. And if something like this happens to you, some practical advice, obviously you need to report it to your employer as soon as possible. They should be keeping an accident book, an accident log, but also keep your own records, because, for the best will in the world, people take down information differently. You might give a very detailed account of what happened, and that might go into a one-liner, turn a phrase that's different in an accident log book. You don't want to just be relying upon that. So when you go to the doctor or hospital about it, make sure your version of events is correct. Make sure you're emailing your employer or writing down to your employer what actually happened at that time. Something where you can tell or can be relied upon later on is going to be much more believable if you did it right at the time, because everyone in the world's memory is much better straight away. When you're asked about it 6-9 months later, it's always going to be the case that everyone in the world's going to misremember things slightly. So the clearer you get it, it's the closest in time to it happening. Keep evidence of what happened as well. So if something particularly bad happened, if there was a water spillage or whatever is a clear example, get evidence, get the photos of it.
0: Yeah.
1: Speak to your colleagues, speak to your supervisor, who will probably be on your side. Make sure they are aware and say, you also agree with me this happened, and take, say, I'll fall short of witness statements, you probably don't need to go that far, but make sure they're on board with it and give you an acknowledgement of what happened as well, whether that's in an email agreeing to it, or, you know, even a text message to you. That's about identifying witnesses in case your version of event is disputed later on. That can be malicious sometimes, hopefully not though, it's rare. It might just be, as I say, sometimes the insurer or the, in a large company, but the difference between the man or woman and the, on the street and the management or etc. is quite large, so it can be lost in translation. So keeping that evidence to yourself is absolutely crucial.
0: Yeah.
1: Common pitfalls, so as a law firm, solicitors represent a lot of local and national clients at SBW Law in these sorts of areas. Some things we'd always advise on is trying to seek medical, or seek medical attention as soon as possible, just to help yourself, get yourself the best chance of recovery as possible, but then making sure you're seeking legal advice as well. Cover those issues that I've spoke to, but also making sure that you're not missing or you've got enough time to investigate. You've got a 3-year period from the date of incident to prepare and send a claim to court if necessary. If you miss that 3-year period, there is no way of claiming because of the Limitation Act. So it's really important you do that well in that time frame. So a lot of people may be sitting there thinking, oh, that did happen, but I'll leave it for now. I'll see how this plays out or whatever. It's really important you do seek that legal advice, not leaving it to the last minute, because the law firm and us, we'd need time to investigate that as well. And things don't happen overnight, unfortunately. I'd also be wary of, if an insurer, or if you work for a large company and you report this, if they come and their insurers have come to you and say, you know, if you accept this small gift now or small compensatory award now, you can deal with it. That may be good, but it's also a sign of admission normally. Yeah. And they're normally trying to buy people off. So that's when it does turn into just a pure monetary commercial deal. I'd be wary of that because A, it's on one hand, it's positive that they're probably acknowledging what's gone wrong, but B, they're probably trying to get out for it as quickly as possible when you could have future issues. I've dealt with multiple cases recently where someone's work life has been cut short because of an injury at work. So because of an ankle injury, suffered at work, he now can no longer work. So that's not a claim for personal injury anymore. That's 5 years, future loss of earnings, he needs to claim. So if you're being put in a position where you can't work for the next 5 years of your life, the X £1,000 is probably not enough to cover that at this time. So be very careful with early offers and not assessing how you fully recovered from your injuries.
0: I suppose as an employee as well, you've got to be sort of aware of things as well. You know, when you, especially if you start a new job, if there's something that's sort of like jumping out at you, you know, you, I'm not saying it's your responsibility to do that, but, you know, if you think that's, this isn't on, you know what I mean? There's something. I mean, one of the things we've got to do, and we're only a small business, is we do have to display our insurance certificates to say that we've got public liability and employee liability. It's an expense we have to incur by law, and we realise that. But you do go into, you know, shops and some businesses, and they don't display their insurance certificates.
1: This goes on to say, if you're a member of the public, although we're talking about employers' liability, the same applies to if you're injured in a public place, whether that be, obviously the council can't display it everywhere, but if you fall down a hole that's not being properly dealt with, or you slip over in a supermarket, whatever brand that may be, that's also, they've got a duty to keep you safe whilst you're in their establishment, because ultimately the deal is you're spending your money in their shop. Whilst you're in their shop, you need to be safe. Yeah. So they're gaining on that deal without any recourse. Yeah. Same for employers as well. The vast majority of employers are really good and everyone's helpful. And the way the world is, it's actually positive that people are aware of health and safety and PPE and everything like that. So it's a really positive workplace we're currently at. It's just those odd circumstances where it could have been better. And although it's not so much as an over-criticism, but that doesn't help the person who has been injured. And in the example I gave before, if you had to retire 5 years early, that's 5 years no income, but you're now going to pay claim benefits for, you rely on the state for, or, you know, loss of pension contributions. It can be it's a bit more difficult than just a broken ankle or just a hurt leg or, you know, you just can't type for a bit. These are situations where you need to understand your rights. So it's important, I'd say, you do seek proper medical attention early to make sure things don't get worse and you look after yourself. That goes without saying. But also important, you seek legal advice as and when appropriate and as early as possible as well. So, like our team at SBW Law, we'd be always happy to help to investigate cases and to ensure that everyone's been fairly treated and looked after in their workplace or public place, as you mentioned, Steve.
0: And keep a record of everything as well. We're all carrying like 4K phones around now, so there's no excuse not to take photographs.
1: Exactly. Yeah, the classic, your phone can do many things now. It's got a good level. You can email, you can write, you can take photographs, you can take videos, you can instantly communicate all the time. So records and documentation, don't record each other without permission, etc., but document what you're feeling, at the time, how you've explained things, and you've got what's happened to you.
0: And you've got 3 years to bring a claim to as well.
1: Absolutely. 3 years from the date of incident is the absolute cutoff. Obviously, bear in mind that a law firm has to probably investigate liability before that, so come as soon as possible. But at the same time, be sure that you're getting the right medical attention as well.
0: Okay, some great tips there, Chris. I'm going to look around the office now for trip hazards now.
1: Just be careful.
0: Yeah, be careful out there. Okay, Chris, thanks for talking this month, and we'll see talk to you again next month.
1: Right, fantastic.
0: Okay.
1: Have a lovely day. Speak soon, everyone.
0: All right, bye-bye. See you, Chris. Ta-da.

0: Ben Beck, the Golden Ones, thanks to Chris from FCW Law, Liverpool Community Radio 106.7 FM, New Delhi Cross, on me, Matthew Grimes. Michael's over there with it till 2. Well, about 10 to 2, then we're going. Yeah. Right, back to the papers then, mate. What have you got? As you said, you were going to have a look at a couple of stories, weren't you?
1: Yeah, there's another one in the eye again, which is about the Lib Dems have pledged to claw back £5 billion for energy bills. And so with this, no one has actually done this. So the profits they generated have not been, clawed back, as they're describing it. You know, so during say Starmer's government or the other one before it. The party's deputy leader, Daisy Cooper, announced plans yesterday to give every household a guaranteed energy allowance to cover the basic needs, and they will claw back £5 billion in windfall profits from energy firms to pay for these discounts if people are, you know, struggling with them, which a lot of people are because of the high prices of it. So it could also be one of those things that any party not in power will say that they will do because, you know, it's that same problem of not being binding and so on, you know, whatever you say.
0: That's what I mean.
1: Because you've got to say things to make people more interested in voting for you. If you're the fourth, now the fourth party, or not even third anymore. Are they
0: almost like that, yeah.
1: Yeah.
0: That's what I mean. Politics, eh? You'd want to be... Who'd want to be involved in it?
1: Andy Burnham, what?
0: Well, I mean, we had this discussion yesterday on the show, and, you know, it's one of those where he, you know, obviously wants to, you know, give up the mayor of Manchester to become an MP and, you know, launch a challenge to, you know, become Prime Minister, take over from Keir Starmer.
1: Oh, yeah. That's his main, do you think that's his main motivation for doing it?
0: It may well be, but the thing is...
2: To take over from Keir
0: Starmer. Thanks very much. I didn't ask you, but cheers.
1: AI. They say that phones are always listening. Well, they are then.
0: The only thing is, we've got the studio phone. I've sort of happened to be my hand on it. And obviously, you can listen to what you're talking about. Anyway, no, but getting back to matter in hand. Yeah. You know, within two weeks, from what I've read and reports I've seen, he's going to do a leadership challenge. Now, you have to get, I think, 80 people to back you. I'm sure you'll get that. But the question
1: is...
0: You
1: have a good chance of getting that.
0: Exactly.
1: The way things are at the moment.
0: But, and this is something I brought up yesterday, if he does succeed, right, and 6 months down the line, he is in the same situation that Keir Starmer was in, who then comes out the pack then to challenge him?
1: Well, that's if he is, because...
0: That's if he does, but if he does...
1: I think...
0: If he does, then say, like, 6 months down the line, if he succeeds. 6 months down the line, he's going through the same thing Storm's going through, right?
1: But like, that's people, only people theoretical.
0: That's what I mean, theoretical.
1: When you look at what he's done in Manchester, he's some of the proactive things.
0: Oh, yeah.
1: He obviously, you know, the idea of bringing the, you know, the bus schemes, for example.
0: Yeah.
1: You know, he's got some proactive ideas, and it will be a different thing from Keir Starmer. So the presumption that he's not going to, in a national sense, he might have some very, you know, progressive things he wants to do, like that.
0: Yeah. No, but I'm saying
1: and actually do well enough not to get a leadership challenge again.
0: Theoretically. Who then steps out of the shadows to go, well, you took over from Keir, you're not doing a very good job. Who's going to step out then?
1: See, that could happen to anyone. Although it's always who's going to do it, isn't it?
0: Exactly.
1: Because we have this thing now where if a leader changes, or we have for a long time, if a leader changes in a political party, there doesn't need to be a general election to get a new prime minister. So you had like Gordon Brown, you know, Tony Blair stepped down. He was never as a result of a winning election because he didn't come through in 2010. It was just, you know, he's the mayor of Manchester at the moment, and this by election is supposed to be really close. And if you want to follow it, I'm sure BBC One will have it. It's a week on Thursday.
0: Well, I mean, it's one of those
1: like question time and all that. After that slot would normally be on, it'll be this instead.
0: Yeah, it's you know, there's no saying he's going to win it. I mean, obviously, the polls are saying he's, that Labour are tempted to clear in it, and obviously...
1: Because it's him, because they're not in any other way. Like the disastrous local council results, for example, you know, they're really being punished, aren't they? Wales, complete wipeout of Welsh Labour, because of it's his popularity alone that they're hoping, or he's hoping, despite what, with the Labour at the moment, the disaffection with it, you know, that he's still going to edge this election. He's going to get close competition from the Green Party again, like in Gorton, where they actually got the seat. And Reform are always going to be, at the moment, they're right behind. They're always a close second, is what they're going to be.
0: Yeah, I mean, the thing is, it's obviously, it's not a formality. Nothing is taken for granted. If he wins, fine, he'll go to Parliament, and then the circle, the circle will begin. You know, it all depends on whether he wins the by-election. Is it this week?
1: It's just next week.
0: Next week.
1: Someone's asked me to go there, so I will get an interview for LCR. Someone's asked me to go there. So
0: really?
1: Yeah, they have.
0: Have you got accredited? Are you accredited?
1: I've got the press pass.
0: Have you?
1: No, I haven't. No, I've got
0: no I was going to say, you better apply for one, mate.
1: Well, I might even come to that, actually, because it's they want me to film some of what's going on, so I might be over there next week.
0: Who is this?
1: Well, it's to do with Labour, and I don't personally, because I personally like a few things they've done, but mostly I'd turn to the Greens. I'm just saying that on air, you know. But I still maybe going back Andy Burnham because you know he's for what he does. So
0: basically, you're going to be at the count. You're hopefully going to be at the count because you need to be accredited to be at the count.
1: Yeah. Well, I think so, just based on the message. I can't be absolutely sure. It might be to go and cover a little bit leading up to it. I've never been in an actual count before, even when I was in the Labour Party. So,
0: well, where's the election being held?
1: I think it's a part of Greater Manchester, so it's this constituency. Right, so
0: you need to get in touch with...
1: Now, it's similar to Gorton in some ways, but maybe it's a little bit more... slightly more... I don't know. You know, it's gonna land me in slight mire to say it's a little bit more middle class or something. It's like outer suburbs, but it's a similar. It's got some parallels with Gorton, and therefore the closeness of it is going to be the same sort of thing.
0: See, the thing is,
1: we had in that one earlier this year.
0: Yeah, you just need to. I would say, if you wanted to go, we'd need to contact Manchester City Council. Obviously, yeah. To get you accredited.
1: Yeah, it might be within that because it's actually I've been approached to do it this time rather than the other way around. So you know, it's so we'll just see what happens.
0: I can send him an email.
1: Yeah, well, be good. Yeah, that would be good. Yeah, because I'll be in the area. So you know, I went down to cover some Gorton related things there as well when it was absolutely, you know, it was almost like. What do you call it in Formula One? That thing where you're across the threshold between Green and Reform, and it's and this one that's looking to be very similar to that.
0: I will email them, and I will ask on your behalf.
1: Well, that's great. So as long as the car keeps running, obviously, because I had a problem with the starter motor, but the because that's a thing on low income. The car is like playing Monopoly. Like you pick up a community chess card and you're 150 quid. And
0: yeah, whether it runs is another matter. Well, we have a listener in Ireland. Hello, Drogheda. Anyway, hi.
1: Yeah,
0: listening in Ireland. By the way, I've got to say hello to our friends Tom and Joyce who are listening in Florida. Well, hopefully they listen. They're down in the Keys this week.
1: Sitting.
0: So I hope you're going all right over there. They're having a good time.
1: Something about the Florida as well, as gamers are looking forward to Grand Theft Auto 6 coming out, and it's going to cover it's going to be a parody of Florida that's... it's going to be not going to be the size of the state, but it's going to cover a lot of things. Interestingly, it's got a lot of countryside. The Florida Keys is probably going to get parodied.
0: Well, I mean, it's going to be fun.
1: Yeah, it's immense effort that goes into games now. You know that they're announced that, years before they come out that they're being made, and you know just the effort that has to go into them because when you're designing a sim like that. Also, what's been announced this week is Final Fantasy VII Revelation. So finally, the name of the if you're a gamer, the part three of Final Fantasy VII's remake is going to come out in spring 2027, and I've been very impressed by the level of detail they've done in this world. You know, like so the original one, which was a classic that came out in the late 90s, it was kind of a picture book format. So you've got so it's kind of like you're moving on a picture, but now it's fully, you know, absolute 3D. You know, you've got your trees, paths, you know, just everything, you know, just everything you just walk through and recreate. So
0: we'll see.
1: Yeah, so that was if you're in the cinema, if you want to go to the cinema, I haven't even seen the fourth Toy Story yet. Have you seen
0: No.
1: Now you've got five to catch up on as well. It's finally coming out in the cinema in June the 19th.
0: What's going to be next?
1: Toy Story 6.
0: Where does it stop? Genuinely, where does it stop?
1: We're not to give spoilers away.
0: How long can you flog a film franchise for?
1: Well, as you know,
0: genuinely,
1: Fast and the Furious with 10 films in that one.
0: Toy Story 10. And these grandkids decide they don't want to play with toys anymore. You know,
1: actually, pretty close with the sort of storylines. Now, I still haven't got round to 4 yet, but in 3, a lot of fans thought that this has wrapped up the story quite nicely, because it's the whole story of his childhood. He's at the point where his toys might be given away, and he might lose. He's getting to college, they're feeling neglected. It's kind of like, it became like a sentimental sort of journey into, you know, what's it like to grow up, and, you know, your connection to childhood, and, you know, and it was quite poignant for what it was. And 3 was really good. Then in 4, they went back into it, didn't they, to explore the next generation of what happened with Andy's toys, you know, with the. So I'm not sure what they're doing with 5. They're carrying on that even more.
0: I don't know.
1: But it.
0: I don't know.
1: We're getting a fifth Shrek as well. It's taken a while to make it. We're getting a fifth Shrek as well.
0: Again, how can you? How? Genuinely, how? It's going to get to the point where even the toys are going to go, do you know what, I've had enough of this, mate. Please don't make any more.
1: Thing is, though, there's money involved. They will come up with something, whatever they come up with.
0: Yeah.
1: Know, even if you think it's been wrapped up pretty well, they will come up with another story. Because it's million, you know, millions of dollars of revenue involved.
0: Yeah.
1: That's the thing.
0: That's ridiculous. I mean, you can only go so far. I say, you know, Toy Story 10, Andy's grandkids don't want to play with it. You know, well, we're going to get a shot of Woody and everyone on the shelf in a thrift store, as they call it in America, a charity shop, you know, sitting there talking about old times.
1: It's kind of what happened with what they were exploring with 3, really. It was, you know, what happens when they grow up. And I've actually not grown up. I still have Ted's in bed. You know, I'll
0: not
1: say
0: not with that, mate.
1: Exactly, yeah. Not I'm not saying that over up. The air. You know,
0: yeah, so like, that's fine.
1: I don't think if there's things you don't want to so-called grow up about, you know, because it's a nice thing with child. They are from childhood. They're 40 years old.
0: Yeah, exactly.
1: So you can make a little film about them.
0: Help yourself.
1: The characters and, you know.
0: I mean, you know.
1: Using AI, there's an app that will animate just from a picture you send.
0: Yeah.
1: You know, and that could be the next DreamWorks. Or this one is actually Pixar.
0: Produced by Michael.
1: Yeah.
0: We'll make the profits out
1: of
0: it.
1: But think of this argument about sequels, though. Like, how long will they go on for? How much story is there?
0: Yeah.
1: Doesn't get said about TV series. The expectation in a TV series is they're going to keep coming up with stories for episode after episode. Whereas for films, it's like, oh, how can you go on with that? How can you keep making another story? And that's exactly what goes on with the TV series. So if you had a Toy Story TV series, they would have 30 episodes of material. They don't
0: but
1: have
0: then
1: to come up with.
0: Those would have to be how Woody was created and found his way to Andy. How Buzz was all the characters that had to be Woody's story.
1: Yeah, but they've made a Buzz Lightyear of Star Command series that was aired on the Disney Channel. So they have had some and Toy Story Toons, I think.
0: So they're flogging it, basically, for all it's worth, until people go, we've had enough. And then
1: Disney
0: they go,
1: do that. They do. Yeah, they do make TV series out of, So, yeah, and straight-to-video sequels in some cases. You know,
0: they're normally. You don't talk about those ones, go straight to video. Yeah. You don't talk about them.
1: Well, these days it's straight to streaming. rather than the it used to be straight to a VHS release back in the '90s, like it was Lion King 2, Simba's Pride. And, you know, Lion King is popular. We're going to do this. You know, Aladdin and the King of Thieves. Actually, half decent that one.
0: I've never seen it.
1: You know,
0: I'll be honest with you, mate. Never seen it.
1: Because.
0: Never seen him.
1: Yeah.
0: Anyway, enough of my film habits.
1: Yes.
0: Let's play some music, and then we can come back and say goodbye. Play one from the Christians, Ideal World, Liverpool Community Radio 106.0 FM, New Daily Cross, and here for a few more minutes, and then we're going. Following us at 2 o'clock, it's the Reading Room with Krista. Stick around for that, but stick around for us. We'll say goodbye shortly.

0: Sponsor Christian's Ideal World, Liverpool Community Radio 106.7 FM. It's a New Daily Croissant, me and Matty Grimes, with you till for the next few minutes. Just come round to, oh, that's it, time to go. Who was that?
1: It was someone who was asking about something to do with LCR, so you probably have to ring back.
0: Oh, right, okay, fine. Oh, hello. It wasn't Bobcom, was it?
1: No.
0: That's all right, then.
1: I don't think it was.
0: That's all right.
1: For once.
0: But once it wasn't then. Right.
1: Right, okay, so...
0: Are they ringing back, are they? We've got about a minute to fill before we say goodbye.
1: All right, okay, yeah. So what the stories we didn't get to cover is... We did cover the Starmer considering the under-16 social media ban. Also, the protest that took place over the weekend following the murder of Henry Nowak. And to really summarise this quickly is that the police assuming that he was involved in perhaps... some sort of racist attack himself or just assume was actually what led to not getting the medical treatment soon enough.
0: It's down to the force referred themselves to the independent the IOPC, so we'll see what happens with that.
1: So that's a situation like that has led to those sort of tensions, because they said, well, because of his ethnicity, was that the assumption there for that reason, and could it have turned out differently?
0: We'll find out.
1: But certainly, who did it's been apprehended. He's behind bars already.
0: That's what I mean. So we'll find out in the fullness of time. Thanks for your company, Michael. Thank you very much. We're back tonight at 6. This is broadcast tonight at 6:10, 6 tomorrow morning, over the weekend as well. Follow us at 2 o'clock. We've got the Reading Room with Chris there. And then the Jazz Caverns here at 3 till 5 at Frank. And then 5 o'clock, I think it's Soundcheck. Don't quote me, I can't see the computer from here. I say thank you for your company. We're back tomorrow at 12. It's going to be Eddie and Andy here, I think. Hopefully, fingers crossed. It'll be me presenting again. Michael, thank you very much. May your car get you home safely.
1: Yes, because that's what you're relying them to do.
0: Exactly.
1: I could take the bus as well. Two buses I can take here.
0: Well, you do that. Thanks for your company. We'll leave with Joseph Lock and goodbye for himself and Michael. We'll see you soon. Bye-bye. Bye.

0: Frank Griffith here. Come join me on my LCR show, The Jazz Cavern. 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
2: 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You can either make a one-off payment by Bax of £100 or set up a monthly standing order of only £8.34. Donations need to be made to Kensington Vision, which is all one word, Community Interest Company via the Co-op Bank. Our SOR code is 089299. That's 089299. And our bank account details are 65255654. That's 65255654. If you'd like more information or more details, then contact me, Steve Farragher, by emailing steve@l-c-r.co.uk. 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

0: Hello from Liverpool Community Radio, and we are back on live the reading room for this month's book club. And I have Barry Jones here.
1: Hello.
0: And Sue Gerard.
2: Hello.
0: And myself, Cosmic Krista, we're here to review the book On the Black Hill by Bruce Chatwin. So it's been a long time. We haven't been at the reading room for a good few months, and we read this book in August, I believe. So how many of us have reread the book?
1: I have, yes.
0: Sue?
2: Yeah, I had to as well.
0: Yeah, yes. Me too. Yeah, me too. So it won a prize. It won the Tate Black Memorial Prize, the James Tate

0: out of England out of one window and Wales out of the other. And then the book goes back and creates their story from when their father and mother meet and get married, and then continues right the way through their lives until one of them dies at the age of 80. So it covers quite a long time. It covers it quite a lot of it in very brief detail, I think. A lot of the characters aren't actually developed very much. And so I found it not exactly lightweight, but I found that it didn't really involve me too much in it. You know, I found even with the second reading that I was a bit confused and couldn't really picture a lot of the characters. You know,
1: so, yeah.
0: So that's my initial view of it. You know, for what it's worth.
1: Yeah, just to step in, I found there was too many characters, and I got a bit confused. And a lot of them were called Jones. Well, the family,
0: of course. Yeah.
1: Sue, what about you?
2: Yeah, but when this book was chosen, I can't actually remember who chose it.
0: I did.
1: Oh, did you? Oh, it was Barry. I was going to say that. Yeah, who chose it?
2: I have to admit that I'd not heard of the author, Bruce Chatwin, or the title. So I suppose I was both apprehensive and excited to start, if you like, this new chapter in my reading life. When I read the blurb, I wondered how the author was going to hold my interest in such a limited location on a farm on the Welsh borders with just two main characters, the identical twins, Benjamin and Lewis, they only left home once to go on a family holiday, but after that they didn't leave home. Now, I do agree with what you're saying, Krista, there's a lot of characters flitting in and flitting out, which sometimes are difficult to follow. But I thought the opening set the scene perfectly, with Chetwynd saying that for 42 years, Lewis and Benjamin Jones slept side by side in their parents' bed at the farm, which was known as the Vision. And I kind of went with that description. It put me in mind of where I actually was, and that it was going to be a book full of remoteness, if you like. And I was hooked to see how this novel would actually evolve. And I think the style of writing is a great deal to do with the appeal of the novel, as I think he describes beautifully and sometimes poignantly the lives and surroundings of the twins. And I do think it takes you into a world that's alien to the hectic life of towns and cities that we know today. And I think perhaps because of that, there is an adjustment of reading that's needed to go from a book that has many scenes and settings to one which really only has one location with sort of like roads going off it and various people coming in and out, but not with a lot of life's experience because they're all very much remote within their own society.
1: Yeah, I found that interesting too, and I also found it interesting, the relationship between Benjamin and Lewis. And I'd never looked at twins in that way, that they didn't want to be separated, did they? They were unique twins and they had to have everything the same. Even at one point, a sandwich, they divide the sandwich, so they both have the same sandwich. I thought that was interesting. And then the exploration of the different characters. But I also got a bit confused with that too, because Benjamin, he was the quiet one and Lewis was the outgoing one, but then Benjamin went to war. So I found that was quite interesting because he was physically stronger. And yes. But I also liked the way that everybody was anti-war in that village and they didn't want their sons to go to the war. So I liked that idea too. I thought the end was a really good plot twist, almost Dickensian, really.
2: Yes.
1: So Barry, do you want to continue?
0: Yeah, I think the reason why I chose Bruce Chatwin is, I'd known Bruce Chatwin as a travel writer, and I'd read

0: a lot of his contemporaries like Paul Theroux and what have you. So I was intrigued to when the book came up on the list, and I didn't really know what to expect of it. I mean, I still haven't read any of his travel books, I have to say, but I think that it's it's important to maybe look at the author with it, because yes, there is the idea that it's, you know, a sort of a poor and austere life on the hill, you know, around the turn of the century, you know, prior to the First World War, and obviously covers that time through the First World War and through the Second World War as well. But I'm not sure on his own qualifications for actually writing in that manner, if you like. I don't think that he'd had a similar background. I think he was a very privileged man, Bruce Chapman, who died, sadly, very young, but was able to travel a lot. And I thought that his writing style was good. Apparently, he after he left school, public school, of course, he didn't go on to university but became a porter in Sotheby's and ended up becoming the youngest director of antiquities in Sotheby's or whatever. So he was a very well-connected man. So he had the right connections to deliver a novel, which he won the first prize for, the first novel, but apparently it wasn't his first novel. So I think that there are certain elements of him as a writer and his past which I think illustrate some of the book to me. And one of the things was, you know, you mentioned about Lewis and Benjamin being the stronger one. I don't think that he was the stronger one. I think that he was favoured by his mother. But he also loved very much his brother. There's a connection, I think, between the writer, Bruce Chatwin, who was a bisexual, and the twins, and he explores some of his own characteristics through the twins. Now, I don't have experience of twins, and I don't know whether that's a realistic thing or not. I don't know whether he knows whether that's a realistic thing or not. But you know, there were elements in there where Benjamin, if you like, appeared to be like maybe a gay character, and Lewis was a straight character, and I think that dynamic is quite important in understanding the book.
1: Why do you think Benjamin was favoured by his mother? I know it's just a random question, but do you think because he was more feminine?
0: I don't know. It was in the book, you know.
1: Yeah.
0: I mean, she actually read literature to him, much to the chagrin of the father, who I find a very strange character, because I don't know what triggered his violence, if you like. He seemed to be a gentle man who loved his wife, and then he sort of changed, and I didn't really see what the triggers were. But one of the things was he didn't want the kids mollycoddled, and you know, towards the end of the book, Lewis was certainly felt that he had been overlooked, if you like, in favour of Benjamin, because his mother preferred Benjamin.
1: Yeah. Do you think there was that argument about the land, wasn't there? That's when I think it was the turning point of his mental health problems.
0: The father, you mean?
1: Yeah, Amos Jones.
0: Yes. I mean, I think what happened, just to, you know, to anybody listening who wants to know a little bit more about the book, is that they leased a farm. He and his wife leased a farm. And then, because, you know, it goes back to another one of the themes which we seem to have through more classic literature than this, which is like of the wealthy landowners, you know. So, but the wealthy landowner died, and they were selling off the plots, and his near neighbour forced the auction price up such that it was twice the amount that it had been valued at. And they still bought it, but then his wife appealed to the widow of the landowner, who liked his wife Mary, and so they went back and gave it to them at the price that it had originally been assessed at. The thing that then which seemed to turn him went was because his wife, in the first instance, was the person who had got the lease for the farm, and then she was the person who had persuaded them to give them the farm to buy, and I think he felt very emasculated by it, and it caused issues. But he was violent before that, I think. You know, he threw food on the floor, and he when she was reading Wuthering Heights, he hit her with it. You know, and it was I found they were unexplainable in the book. I couldn't see what the triggers were personally.
1: Sue, can you add to that?
2: Yeah, I think it's probably, if you take it in the context of when it was written, that he wanted to be the total boss of his household. And his wife was intelligent and she liked to read. And I think that emasculated him completely, because she could do something without him, independent of him. And I think he saw her as an additional property. And I think that just got worse as time went on. And life took its toll on him.
0: I think you're right, Sue. I think that's true. But the point being for me is that when he first met her, he seemed like, you know, it was like love at first sight. They met, in the church, and he chased after her, and he was kind to her, and it was. I'm not quite sure at which point it became that he felt threatened, if you like, by her, you know, because there was even his father, who played the violin, she would play the piano, and they would sort of have great fun, and he seemed to be jealous of all of that, you know.
2: Yes.
0: And yet there was none of that, you know. I think, you know, it was just that his background hadn't been illustrated to demonstrate why that might have happened. You know what I mean? There was nothing in there to say, you know, as part of his childhood he felt neglected or whatever, you know.
2: Yes. Well, maybe that came with marriage. I mean, if he had a mother that was subservient to his father, he would expect the same through marriage.
0: Indeed, maybe.
2: But he's got a woman who can read, who likes the classics, who can, you know, play the piano, who can negotiate deals, and maybe that isn't what he bargained for.
0: Yeah, no, I think you're right. But I mean, the thing we haven't even mentioned yet, which I think is like a big deal as well, and the fact that we haven't even mentioned it yet, is that there's a daughter as well, Rebecca, who isn't actually developed as a character at all until she becomes pregnant and gets thrown out. You know, I was like, it was a bit sort of, it was as if it was like an outline for a book that needed fleshing out more, you know.
1: But she's quite significant at the end, isn't
0: indeed,
1: she?
0: Yes,
1: then, when it comes all full circle. What were you going to say, Sue?
2: Well, I think she was just created to serve a purpose further on in the plot.
0: Yeah, not
2: as a character in her own right, but this is what has to happen. So therefore, how can I make it happen? Well, they'll have to have a daughter.
0: Yeah.
2: Rather than putting her in as a balance between the two boys.
0: Yeah, no, I think that's right. But I think that, you know, like I say, you know, at the risk of repeating myself, I think that it's like maybe the story was a skeleton for something else, which could have done with more fleshing out, you know.
2: Yeah, I agree with you there, yes.
1: It seemed to, the novel also looked at the differences in people, didn't it, in cultures, and like the Welsh and the English. And I found that was quite interesting when they all break into the Welsh national anthem in the courtroom.
0: Yes.
1: I quite like that. I thought I'd like to have been there.
0: I don't know, really. I mean, I think that, again, you know, I didn't see what the reasoning for all that was. You know, it's all very well, you know, unless it's just an inbuilt, you know, the Welsh ate the English, and the English looked down on the Welsh. I mean, I don't know whether, you know, that was the case.
1: Well, I thought the interesting quote from the book was that the border of Radnor and Hereford, which is Wales and England, was said to run right through the middle of the staircase of the house.
0: Yeah.
1: I love that bit. So I can, I suppose you would feel a little bit like you wanted to stay on the Welsh side if you were Welsh and quite patriotic of anything English coming in, which was the law, wasn't it? All the people who were making all the rules were the English, I believe.
0: Like I said, I don't know. I mean, I'm fairly naive about these things, and I've always thought of, you know, Liverpool being the capital of North Wales, you know, so it's like...
1: and
0: you
1: Ireland.
0: Know, you know, and Ireland, indeed, yeah. You know, I never see those sort of, you know, we used to ride on our bikes, you know, down to Mold and places like that, you know.
1: Oh,
0: so,
1: definitely, yeah.
0: You know, it wasn't as if we thought of it particularly as a foreign country, certainly
1: but
0: not,
1: didn't,
0: not enough to dislike the people who lived there.
1: No, but the Welsh were a different kettle of fish. They didn't really like the English, as far as I know. So, Sue, can you add something else?
2: Well, I think there was always the reminder with the castles of Edward I, for example, of how we conquered Wales. And
1: yeah.
2: I think that would lead to a resentment, as, you know, you didn't conquer us, we've still got spirit, you know, and we have moved on from that time. But when you drive into North Wales, all the way around the coast road, there's reminders of the English supremacy, if you like. Mm-hmm. Now, we don't take it to heart as much now, but then I think, particularly in village life, they would want to hold on to what was theirs because it's all they knew.
0: Yeah, I think that, you know, I mean, there are things which obviously, you know, demonstrate English colonialisation of Wales, as in the same way as in Ireland, you know, and what have you. And, but, I mean, there was never any mention in there, you know, of speaking Welsh, you know, or not being able to speak Welsh,
2: yeah.
0: or any of those things which you would associate with having been oppressed in some way. That's all, you know. Like I say, there weren't the triggers there. It was just that you needed to accept that they hated them, you know. And
2: yes,
0: because
2: yes.
0: The person who was acting on behalf of the landowner was an Englishman, you know.
2: Yes.
0: And I thought it was fairly... I thought it was funny in the end, you know, that one of the little things which they threw in, he threw in at the end, was the fact that... The land agent solicitor had actually murdered his wife, and so he was arrested and hung, you know. So it was like as it was if the denouement was like a happy ending as far as the Welsh were concerned.
2: Welsh.
0: You know. But you know, like I say, that was another one which was like if you'd missed a couple of lines, you wouldn't have noticed it, you know. It was I only picked it up on the second reading, you know.
1: Yeah. Also, the priest. The priest was harsh, and I found that was like an insight into how it used to be, how church used to be
2: back in
1: the day when he was, you know, everyone was sinners, and it just seemed so doom and gloom. And so I found that was interesting when Amos Jones, he turns to religion, doesn't he? He gets
0: obsessed.
1: Yeah, well,
0: he turns to chapel. He goes from, because I think his wife was sort of more... of the,
1: mixed.
0: Because her father had been a vicar, I think. So he certainly wasn't chapel. They weren't like Blood and Thunder, you know. And she travelled in the Holy Land with him and what have you. And she'd been to all sorts of places. And then he actually turned to chapel, which was, like I say, the Blood and Thunder piece, and you know, more of a Puritan approach to religion, which again had quite a lot of an effect on him because he was constantly beating himself up for his vanity, for having wanted to buy the land and then have his wife do it sort of on his behalf, as again part of that emasculation thing, you know. So
1: So Hannah Jones, that was the that was Sam's wife, wasn't it? So it was Amos's mother.
0: Yes.
1: And I found this was interesting when it says Sam's wife was hostile to her daughter-in-law. She had five children: a daughter who died of consumption, another daughter who married a Catholic, the eldest son died in Rhondda, coal pit, and her favourite son, Eddie, stole her savings and ran away to Canada. She was left living with Amos.
0: Yeah.
1: So I thought that was...
0: There's a better book in there, I think, in that particular story.
1: It's almost like, can anything else go wrong?
2: Yeah.
1: So Sue, can you add some more of your insights to the novel?
2: Yeah, I think that the harshness of the priest was in those days, they were so strict and there was no deviation. And even, you know, I'm going back to my mum, who was, when she was a teenager, worked in the Providence Hospital that was run by nuns, and she cleaned the doctor's quarters and her hands were dirty. and there was no soap, so she saw this soap in the bathroom and washed her hands, and she nearly got the sack because it was the doctor's soap and she got no right to use it.
1: Wow. Yeah.
2: And that was the nuns put on a warning and really castigated her for using the doctor's soap. So, I mean, and that's within my lifetime.
1: Yeah.
2: You know, that memory's within my lifetime. So I think that was accurate. And, of course, the priests held a lot of power within a village.
1: They did, and, yeah.
2: And a lot of people were frightened of crossing the priest, or, as you say, would go to him for comfort, like offloading your problems on the priest, if you like.
1: Yeah.
2: Like a counsellor. You know, the role of a counsellor.
1: Yeah.
2: And I think that, again, I think Barry's right when he says a lot of these characters are worth more and a chapter of their own truth.
1: Yeah.
2: But I do think if the book had been any longer, I would have probably lost interest.
0: Yeah, it's funny that, I mean, I know you don't like to watch the films, but there's a film on YouTube of it, Sue, and which I watched this morning, and to some extent to reinforce my own view, they left quite a lot of the characters out, totally.
2: Right.
0: You know, when I think that the story didn't sort of lose by them going, you know. So I think that, because there was, you know, there were so many aspects, and there were certainly, it's funny really, because if you look at, you know, how a director might, because they said at one stage it might have been unfilmable, but the way the director went about it, I thought worked. I don't think it was a great film. It's okay to watch, and if you've read the book, you'd probably find it interesting as well. If only from the cinematography, you know, because the hills are pretty impressive and what have you. You know,
1: I'll admit, I watched the film as well,
0: yeah.
1: But I thought it was so interesting that you couldn't get into the heads of Benjamin and Lewis, and that was a big thing in the book, was what they thought and how they missed each other, and how was it Benjamin felt Lewis's pain.
0: I think that it's both of them. I think that Lewis felt Benjamin's pain when he was alienated from him at one stage, because he'd actually been seduced by the artist lady, Joy Lambert, I think her name was, from memory. That Lewis had actually been seduced by her. And Benjamin was really put out by that, and was making comments about it. And Lewis actually hit him, and then left home. And he was only found by his mother, and he'd apparently tried to commit suicide. He'd actually slit his wrists, you know.
1: Because, yeah.
0: And he said, you know, if they hand offend thee, cut it off thing. And you know, when he was away, in fact, that might have been a slightly different time. But when he was away from him, I think when he was buying a hat, and Benjamin was lost on the hill, he felt the pain, and he went home because he was supposed to be working on another farm, so he avoided going to war. That was the point, and he actually came back on the train and found Benjamin. You know, that was one of the things. And then even towards the end, when Lewis has his accident, which proves fatal, Benjamin looks like he's had a heart attack, and he says it's not, you know, it's not him, it's about Lewis, you know, and that's when they went and found him, you know. So there is certainly that that feeling towards it. But just on that simple topic about the Joy Lambert thing, these characters who'd been introduced again as a little foil in there were both artists, and the guy apparently was gay, and the wife was she was, you know,
1: lonely.
0: I was going to say game. I don't know whether that's the right expression,
1: a
0: but
1: lonely
0: she was
1: woman.
0: She was certainly seeking a bit more adventure, and so and this is where she seduces Lewis. But at that same stage, the gay guy was actually drawing Benjamin.
1: Mm.
0: And one of the things which I thought was quite telling was that Benjamin told him things that had happened to him, because he didn't have a successful war career. He was actually, he was treated quite badly, and he actually told this guy the things that had happened to him, things which he wouldn't have told his brother, which I thought was like, again, quite telling, because you couldn't imagine that there were anything that they couldn't tell each other.
1: Interesting. I don't understand what the significance was of the white feather. Was that because you were a coward or something?
0: Cowardice. White feather's cowardice, yeah. It has different connotations these days. These days, it can mean...
1: when someone's died, remember them?
0: Well, there's a thing which Julian Lennon did, which is that his father had said to him, if you ever see a white feather, then that's it reminds me of you, which is a far better connotation than telling somebody that they're a coward. But, I mean, yes, it was his... it was his former sort of the girl of his desires, if you like, who actually gave him the white feather, and he was unaware. But Benjamin was aware. So,
1: Sue.
2: Yeah, but they always used to when soldiers were going off to, you know, from train stations, and there were people there who, you know, may have been on, you know, sort of. Not on war work, so not recruited for the army. The women used to go and just give them all white feathers.
0: Yeah.
2: And it was one of the worst insults you could give to somebody.
0: Yeah.
2: And I think the novel for me is interesting, the way the two men develop differently. And although they're so close, they do actually have personalities and likes and dislikes of their own. And I think you can tell, without looking at the name in the book, who's saying what. They don't merge into one. And as they get older, I think they do separate a bit.
1: Yeah.
2: I wonder sort of what would have happened if they'd left the farm.
1: Yeah.
2: You know, what would have happened to them? Would they have stayed together, or would they have forged new lives?
1: They seemed to have to stay together, didn't they? And they seemed like they shared the same bed and lived in the same house.
2: It was as if they had...
1: Yeah.
2: Did they stay because they knew nothing else and they were frightened? Or would that fear have gone if they'd moved on?
1: Yeah, because none of them married, did they?
0: No, I think, you know, that's an interesting point. It goes back to what I was saying earlier on, really. I don't know enough about twins, you know, or identical twins to know how they might react, you know, to each other. I mean, the way I read it was that Benjamin really loved his brother and was jealous of anybody having any connection with him. Whereas Lewis was sort of more straightforward. And I found that it was like, I don't know whether this was an unfair characterization, but Benjamin was characterized as the one who was like sort of neater and cleaner and good at baking. You know what I mean? It was a bit like he was taking on a female role, if you like, in inverted commas, you know, within that partnership. And like I say, without knowing how twins actually operate, or, you know, whether that sort of thing is a normal thing, natural or whatever, you know.
1: In the beginning, when they were children, it says they used to argue without talking.
0: Indeed,
1: had their own little kind of telepathic language. Sue, can you add anything?
2: Well, I know two identical twins, and they're about nine now, and they have their own language.
1: Oh,
0: yeah.
2: They've invented their own language between them.
1: Gosh.
2: And they will say something, and they're sort of like told to speak English, if you like, but they have, between them, worked out their own coded language. So it's a connection there, and I know twins, I've known them for, most of my life, actually, and they always dress alike.
1: Yeah,
2: even now, and they must be in the almost 80, and... They are with the husbands, and all four move as one unit.
0: Yeah.
2: And yet, I know other twins where they're completely separate. They're friends, but they're completely separate, different jobs, different lives. Yeah.
0: The thing is, though, some of them are identical twins, and some of them are non-identical twins. They did introduce that psychologist at the end, Lotta something, you know, the German one. Again, another one of these sort of random characters who just turned up for a couple of lines, you know. But, you know, it just so turned out in a sort of a Thomas Hardy type coincidence that she'd been studying twins in Vienna before she came over. You know, we thought, oh, that's handy, isn't it? You know,
1: yeah. Everything fitted into place, didn't yeah. it? Sue, anything else you need to add?
2: Yeah, I just think I did feel that the twins were, there's had a sense of togetherness, but I did feel sadness for them at times, and I thought that there were things in the book that were dark, but then I thought there was always humour, like, you know, the auctioneer who is so pompous and yet is a murderer. Mm. And I think there was enough light moments to take you through the blackness of the book, if you like.
1: Yeah. What did you think of the end? Were you happy with the end or disappointed?
2: I think I was happy with the end because I couldn't see where else it could go. I think it had to be tied up, and I thought it was a good job of doing that.
1: Yeah, I think the end was the best. What about you,
0: Barry? Again, I'm not sure. I don't like to be negative about it, but I found it one of the sort of the randomly developed characters was Kevin, who was the long lost great nephew, who conveniently turned up so that he could be somebody that they could pass the farm on to or gift the farm on to. And the way that he was developed, because we meet him as a sort of a six-year-old in a nativity play, and then a little bit later he's in with the wrong type of people and with a, you know, motorcycle jacket. And then the next thing, he's got a nice wife and takes them out for their 80th birthday to on a flying thing, you know. And I just... some of it just went a bit too glibly for me, you know. It was like, I thought, where are we now, you know? It's like, and I found a lot of, you know, through a lot of the book, I didn't really get a sense of, apart from particularly the First World War and the Second World War, where I sort of felt I knew where I was, for the rest of the time, I was like, because, you know, I'm like, where are we? Where are we now in time, you know? Anyway. But, you know.
2: Well, maybe it was because it was the 80th birthday and he knew they couldn't live forever, that he changed his mind.
0: Yeah.
2: And was nice to them, so we'd get the farm.
0: Oh, well, he'd been gifted the farm already because that was the thing, you know, so they didn't have to pay tax duties, you know.
2: But Barry, people could change their mind.
0: Oh, I know, indeed. Yeah. I don't know whether they'd be able to change their mind on that, mind you, because once they'd gifted the farm to him, it wouldn't be theirs anymore. They could, if they'd put it in the will, then that would have been the case.
2: Yeah, that's true.
0: And they could have changed the will, but they actually took the thing. But the other part of it, and again, you know, if you were looking for a character to develop, I mean, he sort of partly developed the character of the great nephew. But they had a niece, you know, and like she wasn't developed at all, you know. They saw her as being sort of wanting the money. But, you know, strictly speaking, you know, that she was entitled to the money, really.
1: But she wasn't, you know, male.
0: No, she wasn't. But, you know, I mean, we're talking about, I mean, it must have been, you know, 1970s at least by then, you know. So
1: as late as that, if they were in the war and
0: so,
1: the First World War.
0: Well, yeah, because it was her father had... I mean, let's put it this way, you know, they were looking at, you know, hang gliders and Cessna aeroplanes and things, weren't they? You know?
1: Yeah, I thought that was a bit confusing, really, because I thought it was earlier than that. We are talking about On the Black Hill by Bruce Chatwin. That's the novel this month. Sue, do you want to add anything else?
2: No, I think for me, I enjoyed reading it twice, but I think I wouldn't rush out to buy another one of his novels.
1: No.
2: Do you understand what I mean? Sometimes you read a novelist and you think, I want to read something else they've written. I don't feel it with him.
1: Maybe not his novels. I might read some of his travel writings. Yeah, I'm quite curious.
0: I was quite intrigued to read Songlines, which is his stuff about Australia, you know, and the Aboriginal people that he'd met. You know, that was the thing which I really wanted to read. And then when this came up on the list, you know, that's why I chose it. But I have got a copy of Songlines, and I probably will read it. But I take exactly what you were saying in terms of novels. I found that it was... There was an awful lot more to write, I think, and an awful lot more to develop the people, which would have been a lot more satisfying as it was. I think it was unsatisfying from that perspective, particularly.
1: Out of 10, what would you give it, Barry?
0: That's a slightly difficult question, but I don't think I'd give it more than 6, I would say.
1: How about you, Sue?
2: 6.
1: Yeah, I think me too. 6. I wouldn't really read it again. I did see the film as well, and
2: I will watch the film. Now I've done this, I'll watch the film.
0: Yeah, it's on YouTube, you know, so it's just like free. Like the whole thing's just on YouTube if you look up on the Black Hill, you know.
2: I shall definitely watch it.
0: Yeah.
1: I'm just going to mention that anyone can join this reading room. We are at Liverpool Community Radio on Holt Road. Our phone number is 07761 908 063. That's 07761 908 063. So every month we choose a book and we read it and then discuss it. So anyone who's out there who wants to join in can either read the book from home and just listen to our discussion, or they're welcome to come in to Liverpool Community Radio and discuss it with us. We'd love to have some more people come on board. But just before we go on to choosing the next novel, Sue Gerard, you've been a member of this group for a long time and you are a published author and you're based in St. Helens. So do you want to just mention what's happening this weekend?
2: Yes, I will, Krista. Last year I had a new local history book published, which was called St. Helens in 50 Buildings. But after I'd sort of signed the contract, it was the buildings had to be standing. So I thought, well, I could have a problem with this. I might not be able to find 50 interesting buildings that are still standing. But actually, I ended up with too many. Oh. And a lot of the research I do sparks my other passion, which is writing poetry and also writing short stories. So they work side by side. And currently I'm working on another book for Amberley Publishing, which is celebrating St. Helens. And I'm finding some very interesting material in that. So there's books everywhere at the moment relating to that aspect. And I'm hoping to put together a narrative diary, I think is the word for it, about Richard Seddon. Have you heard of Richard Seddon?
1: No.
2: Well, Richard Seddon was the longest-serving Prime Minister of New Zealand, and he was born in St. Helens.
1: Wow.
2: And he went... I always thought, when I was sort of growing up, that Richard Seddon had been born rich and gone over to to Australia first and then New Zealand, you know, with a reference and family over there, but he actually went when he was 16, just with an engineer's mechanical engineering certificate, with his 14-year-old brother on the roll.
1: Wow.
2: And worked the passage to Williamstown, which is now part of Melbourne, and then went to New Zealand. But he introduced the first old age pensions.
1: Wow.
2: And basically their welfare state, and received a writing residency to go to New Zealand and research Richard Seddon. And this diary is basically my findings of Richard Seddon and how much he was influenced by his upbringing in St. Helens. And he took that influence over to New Zealand to more or less fund a welfare state. And it's 100 years this year since he died, 120 years, sorry, since he died. And he died in office.
1: Wow.
2: So that's another project that I'm working on. But more imminent, and it's haunting me, Krista, is my ghost story night tomorrow.
1: Yeah.
2: Where I'll be telling ghost stories. One of them is inspired by some research I did for a local history book. So the evening has one flash fiction and 4 ghost stories. And you get a complimentary dim sum, and then I sort of read my ghost stories, and then I wish you all a safe journey home. and pleasant dreams.
1: I would actually really recommend that, because I have been, and we're going to have, I'm just looking at Barry now, we're going to have a group trip over there at some point. I have been. It was excellent. It's really fun.
0: I scare easily, Krista.
1: So do I.
2: Barry. I frighten myself to death.
1: I bet you do. But I'm just a question, Sue. You know, this research, say you did the research for the man, the Prime Minister from St. Helens. How can you research when it's such a long time ago? Do you have to go to the library?
2: Well, I first came across him when I worked in the library. And then I did do a lot of research in the library, but I was also put in touch with a man called Tom Brooking, who's New Zealander, and he wrote the definitive biography of Richard Seddon. He did come over to St. Helens and research it as well. And when I was over in Dunedin, Tom guided me to an awful lot of sources. And then they were excellent in the library in Wellington, because they hunted out a film of Richard Seddon's funeral. Oh. And there were thousands there. There was people hanging from lampposts, on walls, everything, to get a picture of this man. And if ever you see a statue of the Beehive, the New Zealand Parliament, his statue is outside. And there's only two statues there. One's Fallon's, but his is to the side, but Richard Seddon's statue dominates the front of the Beehive. And there was, he called a lot of hospitals over there, St. Helens Hospitals. So there's a whole chain of hospitals known as the St. Helens Hospitals.
1: Wow.
2: And they also dug out a film of him welcoming the All Blacks back from a world tour.
1: Oh, yeah.
2: And he has this, he's running down the steps of the ship, and the team are in like a cart, basically, and they're all smoking their heads off. And he looks like the fittest of the lot of them. So there's actually video of him, there's film of him as well.
1: Really interesting.
2: Yeah,
1: hey,
2: so fascinating.
1: Well, you've really got me interested in St. Helens.
2: Oh, good.
1: Yeah, it's a really interesting place, yeah. Okay, then.
2: More to it than meets the eye, Krista.
1: There absolutely. I love the centre of St. Helens. Never thought I'd say that, but I do. It's almost like a Spanish city with the cathedral or the church in the middle.
2: Church.
1: I love that in the square.
2: It's a beautiful church.
1: Anyway, back to the time of the show when we choose the next book. So we have three options here. We have it in the tambourine. Oops, just dropped them on the floor. Barry, are you going to choose? Go on. No cheating.
0: No cheating. To the Lighthouse by Virginia Woolf.
1: And that's yours?
0: That's mine.
1: Oh, I've never read Virginia Woolf. Actually, that'd be interesting. Yeah, cool. So So anybody out there, you are very welcome to come. There's a cafe where the radio is. It's called the Croissant of Inequalities, and it's a great cafe. You can get breakfast or soups, and it's really reasonable price, fresh coffee and tea. And you could come in there and meet us on the next reading room, or you can just get the book and read it at home and join us. Our phone number is 07761 908 063, or you can just call in. So we'll arrange the next reading room, but shall we just close the show with something to say about the last novel in a sentence? Barry, you first, then Sue, and then me.
0: But I think I probably said plenty about it, but I would say that as a novel, I'd like to read his travel books about that. So
1: no more novels, just the travel.
0: Not by him, you know. But I mean, he's a good writer. He's succinct, and he's definitely readable. But it's more about the development of the characters, which let me down, really, anyway.
1: Sue, one sentence about the book?
2: I enjoyed reading it, but I would not push to read another one of his novels. The travel books is a different thing.
1: Yeah, and I would say if Bruce Chatwin was listening, I'd just say, can you make less characters and make it a bit easier to understand. I found it was a bit too complex for me. I had to keep going back and seeing who was talking. And like you said, Sue, you could tell which twin was talking. I couldn't.
0: Mm-hmm.
1: I had to keep going back and see who was saying it. Because also I found with his sentencing, he would just go into dialogue, wouldn't he? And he wouldn't say who was talking, and I got really confused with that.
2: Yes.
1: Okay, anything else to add to this month's show?
2: No, I just think it's interesting we all pick up on different things.
0: Yeah,
1: really, isn't it? It's good to be back, isn't it, gang?
0: Yeah, it is. I have enjoyed it. Yeah, thank you.
2: Yeah, really good. Thanks.
1: And exciting to read the next novel. Oh, I just want to say hello to Yvonne, by the way. That's just a friend of mine who I hope is listening. We have one listener, guys.

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Hello, welcome to the Jazz Cavern. I'm Frank Griffith. A monthly program is the Jazz program, is the Jazz Cavern on Liverpool Community Radio, playing jazz and related tracks, as well as conversing with guests on matters jazz and live music in Liverpool and outlying areas. I've got two guests coming up today, the first of whom will be a phone chat with Wesley Stevenson. Wesley is the new director of the annual Buxton Jazz Festival, which is happening in July. I believe it's the 9th to the 11th, that second weekend of July. And we'll tell you all about what's happening in Buxton jazz-wise. And Wesley will be calling us in a few minutes. And after Wesley, we'll be having a live guest, the eminent Jonathan Raisin. And Jonathan is a pianist and composer and involved in all kinds of theatrical and music events, using improvisation and related practices. He'll be here about 4 o'clock. So we hope that you are able to stick around for Jonathan's guesting. My name is Frank Griffith, a Liverpool resident, but as you might have

Elm Hall Methodist Church in leafy Mossley Hill. Elm Hall Drive, L18-1LF, is the postcode. Every Thursday at 7 to 9 p.m. And you can see what we're doing on our Facebook page, which is simply under the title of Penny Lane Jazz Band. 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And they include Mondays at 3 a.m., Tuesdays at 3 a.m. and 3 p.m., Wednesdays at 1 a.m., Thursdays at 8 a.m., and Saturdays at 12 a.m. and 12 p.m. We definitely cater to you night owls out there. So we're really hoping that you can catch the show if you miss it on the appointed Tuesday afternoon slot, which we record at the beginning of each month. So you can also get us LCR on Dab Radio, Alexa, and Spreaker.com, as well as good old-fashioned retro land signal, which is 106.7 FM. Well, we need to share the sad news, if you haven't already heard, if you're a jazz fan, the recent demise of Sonny Rollins, one of the great saxophonists of the 20th century and 21st century. Sonny was born in 1930, so he was 95 when he died about 10 days ago in May of 2026. And Sonny recorded mostly with his own groups and made something like 60 albums. But he also played a lot with people like Miles Davis, recorded a couple of albums with John Coltrane, and he actually recorded with the Rolling Stones, believe it or not. So an amazing force in jazz. And we're going to be playing a few of his tracks in our first hour here. And I think we'll start with one of his most famous songs, which he recorded many times, initially in about 1957. But the version we're going to hear is from 1964. And it's entitled St. Thomas.

0: That was Sonny Rollins doing his well-known song called St. Thomas, recorded in 1964. And we're now going to say hello to our guest, Wesley Stevenson. Let's just see if we can get him on the phone here. Hello?
1: Hi there, Frank. How you doing?
0: Okay. Well, wonderful to have you on Liverpool Community Radio.
1: Thanks so much for the invite.
0: And thanks so much for agreeing to come on. I'm just going to mention quickly so that we can get it into people's heads that the Buxton Jazz Festival, or Buxton Festival, is upon us within about, I think, about 5 weeks, I think 6 weeks, isn't it?
1: It's just over 5 weeks. 5 weeks and 2 days we begin.
0: Okay, so that, I just want to give out some of the event that we'll be talking about, and perhaps other ones related to some other dates in July, is the Thursday, the 9th of July to the Sunday of that same weekend, so the 12th of July. Is that correct?
1: Yeah, that's right, Frank. So there's a big jazz weekend, which happens from the 9th till Sunday, the 12th. And then we take a little break for a couple of days. There's obviously lots of other events happening at the international festival, such as opera and books and other types of music. And then the jazz returns on Friday, the 17th of July, with singular events happening through until the end of the festival on Saturday, the 25th.
0: Now, I understand that the... all that information can be, you can log on to buxtonfest.com.
1: It's buxtonfestival.co.uk.
0: Sorry, buxtonfestival.co.uk. My rather Sumerian handwriting let me down again. Now, this is the site, and I got some extremely great people performing. But before we do that, can you tell us... this is, I believe, your first year working with the Buxton Festival. And can you kind of give us a little bit of an idea of how that came about and, you know, what you're looking forward to?
1: Yeah, well, I've been working with jazz music for, you know, maybe 10 to 15 years now. I'm based in Newcastle upon Tyne. I run my own festival up here and I run a record label and I work with the organization Jazz Northeast. It just came to my attention that Buxton were looking for a new jazz director, and they contacted me about the opportunity, and I was grateful to receive that information. And so I had a nice chat with the director of the festival, Michael, and you know, we got on pretty well, and
0: yeah, I can imagine.
1: And so I put a program together for them in really quite a short amount of time. But fortunately, through all of my kind of experience and connections and people that I know, it wasn't too difficult to kind of pull something really, really nice together. And,
0: I'm
1: delighted about this program. I mean,
0: you really had your work cut out for you, getting it together in the time you had.
1: I've dealt with a number of these artists before in Newcastle, so I know, you know, about the quality of the music there. And then the Buxton audience, you know, I can anticipate being a bit different to the festival that I run in Newcastle, which can veer a bit more into avant-garde territories.
0: Sure.
1: But I still think, you know, within contemporary jazz, there's so much exciting music happening in so many different areas, you know. So, you know, it wasn't really hard for me to kind of put a list together of people that I wanted to approach.
0: Extraordinary in the lineup. I'm just going to say, just before we go into some of the people, Liverpool Community Radio has a pretty large outreach because it's online as well as landline. And the signal reaches far and wide. And I have to confess, I didn't really do my homework in terms of, I'm assuming that Buxton is about 60 miles from Liverpool.
1: Yeah, it's not too far.
0: It's
1: in close proximity to Manchester, to Liverpool, to Leeds, to Nottingham, Derby, you know,
0: it's
1: all
0: right
1: of those
0: middle,
1: places. Yeah, not even far from kind of Birmingham as well and those kinds of areas.
0: Yeah, so, sort of Midlands, yeah. Well, that's great news because it's those places that probably get more traffic in a way. We do have and have had a number of guests on the show who, like you, aren't based in Liverpool, but in several cases, sort of more like Manchester, but Manchester's, you know, it's like London. It never stops.
1: Buxton's a very, very small town.
0: Okay.
1: I mean, the population is so small. But when this festival happens, it's a big international festival. So, you know, the city gets, you know, flooded by 20,000 plus people coming, especially
0: is that
1: to
0: right?
1: the festival.
0: Wow, that's quite have you visited Buxton much or spent any time there earlier?
1: No, I spent a lot of time in Nottingham and Derby in my lifetime.
0: Okay.
1: I've been to all of the other surrounding cities, obviously Leeds, Liverpool, Manchester, Birmingham,
0: sure.
1: like all those kinds of places. But when I was younger, I spent a lot of time in Nottingham. We used to go to a lot of gigs there, the university and a few different venues there. And the same with Derby. I think all the ones I used to go don't exist anymore.
0: Oh, sadly, yeah. A lot of great history. I've been in England for 30 years now, and I just remember so many extremely good festivals were occurring either in the northwest or northeast, one of which was Applebee, of course.
1: Oh, the Applebee Jazz Festival. Yeah, I spent a lot of time there. I say a lot of time. I went for the last 4 years of Applebee Jazz Festival, so... I always say that's where I got my my history of British jazz.
0: Well, because they had people like Don Weller and just extremely, sadly, many of whom are Stan Tracy, people who are no longer around. And then there was a similar one in kind of Cumbria. There was one in Keswick, actually, more of a traditional sort of swing festival. And then, of course, there was one well up north of started with a C. It was very big. Festival getting on towards the borders. Do you know that? Not Clitheroe, but you'll know. Anyway, sorry, I'm just kind of getting a little bit, missing the great wealth of festivals that have sadly, but we'll just have to start some new ones. And Buxton's a good example, although it's not really the north, but near enough, isn't it?
1: Yeah, I would class it as Midlands, basically.
0: Okay, fair enough. I always ask this to all my guests on the Jazz Cavern. Are you a practitioner yourself? Are you a musician or play anything for fun?
1: I play drums and I used to kind of play in touring bands and what have you, but they weren't jazz groups. I became interested in jazz music when I was working in a record shop in Stockton-on-Tees, where I was living at the time.
0: Oh, right. And, cool.
1: I kind of, I was playing in like psychedelic blues music,
0: and
1: indie music, and all like different types. Really, I started out in punk bands when I was younger, but I gravitated towards jazz. It just seemed to, when I was working in the record shop, I used to order things in through the catalog, and I was there at a very lucky time when a lot of the great music from the 60s was getting repressed, like BYG, Jazz Actuel, like those kinds of labels, and I started getting the music into the shop, and that kind of, I just got interested through that, really, and that's when I started going to gigs up in Newcastle and going to Applebee Jazz Festival, just kind of really absorbing as much jazz as I possibly
0: could. Yeah, sounds like you had a kind of baptism by fire. Now, in terms of, you mentioned the 90s, or presumably you were working in the commerce of some kind then. And I just mentioned that because of the acid jazz movement the early 90s and Us Three and, all these bands, some of whom are still kind of around. What was your take on that, or what was your experience with that?
1: Oh, I'll be honest, I wasn't listening to that at that point
0: sure,
1: in time. I was absorbed with, bands like the Smashing Pumpkins and, okay. different types
0: cool.
1: of music.
0: All good. No, I was just going to say, as long as you don't turn into a Smashing Pumpkin late at night. You were aware that the acid jazzers were sort of nicking or using a lot of the Blue Note tracks from the 1960s.
1: Oh, sure, yeah.
0: And Jimmy
1: that,
0: Smith
1: yeah.
0: and Jack McDuff and all these great organ players. And sadly, there's a lot of great younger current organ players, aren't there? But in terms of that era, that really hit the sort of its climax in a way in the sort of mid-late 60s, early 70s. And that the acid jazzers, so they kind of, I suppose, kept it alive. And of course, a lot of Herbie Hancock tracks and Watermelon Man and the real sort of classics that you still hear a lot today.
1: Yeah, but I think if you go to kind of the mid 90s and a little bit after that, and you start looking at, you know, the amount that jazz was feeding into, well, house music at the time, and then it really fed into drum and bass music, you know, if you listen to, you know, a lot of that music, it's so jazz influenced. And I mean, Fotek, who was one of my favorite and bass musicians, he basically just put jazz musicians in the studio, let them play, and then he sampled them, you know. That's so I got into that kind of music in the late 90s. I was a drum and bass DJ, you know.
0: Oh, so you'll have a lot more data to tip your tongue. Well, let's mention some of the names, because some of whom are from as far back as the 80s, believe it or not. And I'm thinking, of course, of Courtney Pine, CBE, and he's performing at the Buxton Opera House, which I haven't been to the Buxton before, but I assume that's quite a formidable venue.
1: Oh, it's great. It's fantastic. It holds just shy of 1,000 people.
0: Yeah.
1: I think it's 902, sure, if I'm right, is the seating capacity. It's a great venue. You know, I visited Buxton to go and first to meet the team there and check out all of the venues and have a walk around. So, you know, we went into the opera house, and, you know, we went up into the stalls and the backstage area, looking at the dressing rooms and all of those types of things. And it's the kind of venue that I absolutely love going to gigs in, but I love, you know, having the opportunity to promote in those spaces as well. Beautiful old buildings, you know.
0: I suppose probably met or heard Courtney before live.
1: I haven't actually. No, this is first time for me. So,
0: well, he's a London guy, but he's all over the world. Certainly over the UK.
1: Yeah, absolutely. And I know his music.
0: I've heard him live before. He used to play at a sort of humble, smaller venue in the Northwest London where I was living at the time, called Harrow. It's like near the west, northwest, getting on towards Watford. Anyway, and he had a full house, of course, and he had about a 6-piece band. And it was pretty much one long tune, you know. I mean, it wasn't one long tune, but it was many tunes, but connected up. And it sounded, it seemed as if the whole set was improvised in that respect, you know.
1: Yeah.
0: And he did a bit of talking and stuff, but it was a really great show. And I could see he was, and this was well into his career, because he started playing, as you know, in the late 80s when he was a youngster and was doing a lot of new things with the Jazz Warriors, and incredible kind of movement going on, him and his contemporaries, Steve Williamson, Julian Joseph, and people of that age, you know.
1: Yeah, I mean, this is a retrospective to Out of the Ghetto, a modern-day jazz story. So he's doing a few dates. I'm actually co-promoting on a gig with the Glass House in Gateshead with Jazz Northeast in a couple of weeks' time. So I'm going to get to go and see Courtney Pine do that show there.
0: Oh, so you'll
1: probably say hello and meet him.
0: Primed. So you'll be fully primed.
1: And yeah, so that would be really nice to kind of like have that experience before presenting in Buxton and being able to talk about the music that he's doing a little bit further.
0: Well, I'm also interested just personally on the Aaron Gush Quintet.
1: Yeah, Aaron Gush is amazing.
0: He's a clarinet player, isn't he?
1: Yeah, someone who we've presented lots of times in Newcastle before.
0: Okay,
1: he was, he was like top of the list when I was, you know, got offered the job. I was like, right, put together a list of who I think, you know, should really be there.
0: Yeah.
1: And Aaron Gush was right at the top of the list. Fergus McCready, you know, straight to the top of the list. Various other things. Alina Bechinska, absolutely wonderful.
0: Yeah.
1: Josephine Davies, the Satori Quartet with Al Shearer and Mick.
0: Saxophonist.
1: Great stuff in there.
0: Can I just say a couple of other names that people might, who aren't maybe super famous, but one of whom, all of whom actually I know a little bit because I've played with them over the years, or got to know them. Gaz Hughes Trio. Gareth Hughes, who's a drummer. He's also a Northwesterner. Yeah. He's based in sort of Glossop or somewhere like that, sort of south, you know, heading towards Buxton. And he's got a wonderful trio, and they made a CD. And he also, pardon the plug here, but he books a venue in Alsager, which is simply called the Alsager Golf Club. And they have jazz every Thursday. So that's not a bad thing.
1: What else do they do there, Frank?
0: Well, as long as you don't get teed off. No, sorry. they well, presumably have a golf course. But
1: yes,
0: as Oscar Wilde and Mark Twain would have said, golf is a good walk spoiled. Now, I just want to mention a couple other names that and please fire in your own, too, because I'm just there's so many people. We can't probably get them all in. You mentioned the fantastic, amazing Fergus MacCready. Can you tell us a little bit about him, please?
1: Well, again, Fergus is someone that, you know, I'd worked with a few times in Newcastle as he was coming up, like a number of years ago.
0: Okay. And,
1: he's always spellbinding when you see Fergus live. I mean, you know, every time is
0: amazing.
1: Is different. You know, he's certainly, for me, one of the, you know, the really great pianists of his generation. I think it was kind of a boom period a number of years ago when Fergus was coming up, where there was a lot of bands and musicians coming out of the Glasgow Conservatoire at roughly the same time and doing that classic thing that jazz musicians do, where they all seem to play in each other's bands in different combinations and variations.
0: Yeah, that's technically, sorry, to Royal Conservatory of Jazz, of Music, sorry, previously run, headed by Tommy Smith.
1: Yeah, that's right.
0: And
1: yeah,
0: they produce such an incredible lineup of level of musicians. Now,
1: Fergus is doing there is, I mean, there's a lot of Gaelic kind of folk music going into his play.
0: I have heard
1: If you look through this kind of program, what you're going to see in there is that I've actually cited like quite a number of groups that are fusing jazz and folk music in different ways. That's part of it's almost like part of the undercurrent theme that I've put throughout the program. So you'll see that in Aaron Ghosh's music, and you'll see it in Josephine Davies' Satori Quartet.
0: Yeah, sure.
1: You know, it's in there with Alina Berchinska. It's most definitely in there with Fraser Fifield and the Secret Path Trio, which I will highlight is, for me, I mean, I don't play favorites, but I cannot wait to see that group again because, you know, we had them in Newcastle. And it's such an unusual lineup of Low Whistle with Fraser Fifield, Paul Harrison on Wurlitzer piano, and Tom Bancroft on drums.
0: Yeah, it was awesome.
1: Now, I've booked over 600 jazz gigs in my life, and that is one of the absolute best that I have ever booked. It's just astonishing. An astonishing group. So, I would definitely encourage your audiences to think about coming through on Sunday.
0: Yeah, it's quite eclectic. I mean, I was just going to say, for what it's worth, I believe that Satori, the saxophone player,
1: Josephine Davies.
0: Yes, sorry, I know her. Do you think I'd remember her name? Anyway, she was born on Shetland. I mean, she probably grew up in England somewhere, but, you know, whatever. You know, where you're born, that plays a role. But getting back to Fergus, do you know if he's originally from – you mentioned he played a lot in Newcastle. Is he originally from that part of Scotland, sort of the borders or something?
1: Yeah. He's certainly from Scotland. I couldn't tell you where
0: I just assumed if it was that part of – yeah. Okay. Oh. And you've also got someone else who's very celebrated for not only her playing but her composing, and that's Laura Jurd.
1: Yeah, and Laura actually produced Fergus's last album as
0: Okay, sure.
1: Yeah.
0: Sure.
1: Laura Jurd writes some revelations. Again, bringing in the folk influence there.
0: Okay.
1: She's got Martin Green on accordion, who's from the folk band Lau.
0: Uh-huh.
1: We had this group in Newcastle late last year, and again, just absolutely astonishing, really, really astonishing. So putting Laura in as the opener of the entire festival was, for me, a kind of perfect move, really. I mean, she really set the stall out and set the bar very high for everyone that has to come afterwards, you know.
0: And,
1: she's an amazing player, you know.
0: Can I ask about another... person, a band, which I was sort of surprised to see, Pete Roth Trio.
1: Oh yeah.
0: Now
1: yeah.
0: is it Pete a guitarist or?
1: Pete's a guitarist,
0: yeah.
1: So it's electric guitar, electric bass, and it's Bill Bruford on drums. Most people know that Bill Bruford was a founding member of Yes and King Crimson.
0: Yes.
1: So
0: yeah, amazing.
1: Yeah.
0: Yeah. What a really exciting lineup. Now, did you know that he allegedly retired about 10 years ago?
1: I did know that because I've read his autobiography.
0: So was it you? Yeah, I've read his book as well. Did you personally single-handedly bring him out of? Is it up to you? Is it because of you that he's come out of retirement?
1: Oh yeah, absolutely. It's all to do with me.
0: I would have thought that. Yeah. So that's great though. I mean, he's a great drummer, and why? You know, what is that antic about retiring? Maybe
1: he's fabulous. We saw him at the Glasshouse with pianist called Michelle Bortslap.
0: Okay.
1: I'm going to say that was about 20 years ago now.
0: Oh, so that was before he retired, yeah.
1: Yeah, yeah. And then, you know, obviously the book came out. And, you know, I read the book and quite a few of my friends read it as well. But it's
0: a great
1: book.
0: It's very well written. What's quite interesting about that book, for me at least, is that he goes into lots of stuff besides war stories of, you know, a long tour and there was no food or money at the end of it, whatever.
1: Yeah.
0: He talks... Yeah. talks a lot about what it was like, you know, to be not only what it was like in those days, because Brits were really invading America, you know, the whole Cream and all those bands in the mid late 60s. And he was part of that. And so he can tell you all about that. But what I found interesting and especially good for musicians and perhaps music students is the legalities and all the cobwebs and in those days especially, but currently too, about royalties and chasing up things. And, you know, it's really
1: a
0: primer about how to try to, you know, protect yourself or not just be a victim of so many things
1: happened
0: in the days when LPs were king and there was no competition with LPs.
1: Yeah, wow. I think the musicians now and the new students, the graduates, they're a bit more savvy to how all this plays out now than they used to be. I mean, you know, I don't imagine a lot of the musicians in those days attended business classes and those types of things, but I imagine that's part of the criteria now on the curriculum when people are studying music and what have you. I mean, I don't know, I never studied music, but I would imagine they help to show the students how to actually forge proper careers and be successful.
0: Well, I want to also mention, sorry, I'm doing all these asides here, but we've played them on the show, and I know the band, I know a few of the players, called the Easy Rollers.
1: Oh, yeah, yeah.
0: I think they're kind of notionally Manchester-based band or something.
1: They are indeed, yeah.
0: Yeah, I know Alex, a keyboard player, fairly well.
1: Yeah.
0: And it happens, they played in Liverpool, not that band, but Alex and another related man that played in Liverpool recently, and kindly gave me a CD, and it's lovely stuff. It's not at all that similar to most of the other back. How did they kind of fit into the mix?
1: I think that was, you know, what I tried to do with the program this year is put a bit of a fresh kind of take on it, like bring my vision in.
0: Sure, sure.
1: Of how I like to see things. The Easy Rollers were one that were, I'll say this and I mean it in the nicest possible way, like a hangover from previous years at the festival.
0: Yeah.
1: And I was, you know, like more than happy to bring them back into the program as well. You know, if you watch some footage of them, you know, and I actually know Jamie Stockbridge, who's on tenor sax.
0: Yeah, and good arranger as well. Yeah.
1: I was talking to him a couple of months ago, and he was like, the idea of the band is that we're just going to be the best version of the 20s, 30s, you know, Harlem, Kansas City, and New Orleans, and all of that sound. And when you watch this band, you know, on live, you watch the YouTube clips or what have you, they really are that. They're a fantastic representation of that music, and, you know.
0: Well, they played, sorry to interrupt, they played recently, I think it was in late April, at the Music Room in Liverpool. It's the part of the Liverpool Philharmonic Theater, you know, hall, and it's a smaller room that holds about 300 people or so, and they played there. So Liverpudlians, who I'm sure there's some listeners, I hope there are, who did hear them, go give them a second go at Buxton. And I can't help but mention my old pal Tony Kofi, who's playing there, with Dennis Baptiste, a couple of wonderful saxophonists.
1: Yeah, yeah. Actually, Tony's in there twice. So, yeah, he's there with Dennis Baptiste doing the Cannonball Coltrane band, which will be amazing. But then he's sticking around as well because he's going to be playing with Alina Bechinska and the Hip Hop Collective on the Saturday as well, which is a really superb,
0: And you might remember that he's a Nottingham lad.
1: Is that right?
0: You said you used to go there. From that's where I grew up. We have had several chances to play together over the years. And you mentioned Coltrane and epic era of jazz. And we just lost one of the major jazz saxophonists of all time, Sonny Rollins, who was 95.
1: it's amazing, isn't it?
0: And he would have been 100 in, five more years. Of course, Miles Davis was 100 this year, wasn't he? Just can't help but ask a rather obvious question because Sonny only died about 10 days ago, or even a week ago, wasn't it? Will there be any kind of nod to those legends in light of their recent, passings or celebrations?
1: I would be very surprised if many of the musicians on these bills don't drop a couple of tunes in there.
0: Yeah, I would have thought so.
1: Making a nod to those people, but
0: certainly those saxophonists we mentioned.
1: Yeah, I'm sure that Gaz Hughes trio will be some of that in there.
0: But I'm thinking Courtney and Tony and Dennis with a Y. But really, so glad and I appreciate you calling in. Or us calling you, whatever, being on hand to talk about the festival. And if any new news comes in, technically our next show, which is first Tuesday of July, which I can't tell you what day that is. Well, your show starts on a Friday, Thursday, which is the 9th, isn't it?
1: Yeah. So it'll be Tuesday, 7th of July.
0: Yeah, please share. Or as I mentioned before, you can always post anything on the Jazz Cavern Facebook page.
1: Yeah, amazing.
0: Because you can just put that on yourself. As long as it's clean, but I mean, this is great. It's good. It's been really good to have you call in, and it sounds like a really great year for Buxton.
1: Yeah, we hope to see your audiences there.
0: The website. I'll do it correctly this time. Buxtonfestival.co.uk.
1: That's the one.
0: And that's preceded by the W's or the hookups or whatever.
1: Yeah, that's right, yeah.
0: But that's great. Well, thanks again for checking in with us, Wesley. And we'll be in touch sooner than later, okay?
1: Okay, that's great. Thanks for your call, Frank.
0: Okay, the best. Cheers. See Bye-bye. Ya. Thank you very much. Thank you, Maddie, for your help, my pal. We're going to listen to some more Sonny Rollins now, folks. This is a track that Charlie Parker wrote called Now's the Time.

some Sonny Rollins again, of course. Famous jazz ballad entitled My One and Only Love. And before that, we heard a standard tune, also a jazz standard called Just Friends. Those were both recorded in the early 1960s. And the first track we heard was, as I said, Just Friends, and that featured Coleman Hawkins. Sonny Rollins, of course, was a massive fan of Coleman Hawkins, many years his senior, and was a regular attendee of Coleman Hawkins' gigs as he was a young lad, was Sonny, in the 1940s in New York, in Harlem, and would happily make an album with him 20 years later. So that was a couple of Sonny tracks, and we're now listening while we talk over Don't Stop the Carnival, one of Sonny's tunes, recorded in the early 60s, and he would record that tune, of course, many, many times with his other groups. Now, I just want to mention a few gigs and things coming up that might be of interest in the Northwest, the first of which is the 25th of June, which is a Thursday evening, and it's my group, myself with a trio, including Dan Wheeldon on the piano and Errol Roberts on drums, and Pete Cooper, who's a bass player who lives in the Alsager area. So that's at the Alsager Golf Club, Audley Road, Alsager, ST72UR, and you can go on to alsagerjazz.org.uk for more information to find out the admission charge and things like that. Another club that we mention a lot on the Jazz Cavern is called the Ma Boyles, which is on Water Street in Pierhead area. And this month they get some jazz every Friday and every Saturday. And this Friday, which is the 5th of June, is the Andre Baranek Trio. And on this Saturday, there, which is the 6th of June, you'll be treated to a group called Grounded Thread, which is includes Pablo Simelian and Alex McDowell on guitar. Alex Pablo's a bassist. And then on the 12th of this month of June, which is a Friday, I believe the Mambo Collective will be playing. Mambo Collective refers to trumpet player jazz fans will know of, called Tony Pierce. Tony plays every Sunday at the Grapes pub in L1, and he plays there with Martin Smith and other fine jazzers in the Hugo Harrison and lots of great players. At the Grapes on Sundays, every Sunday about 9 p.m. So go along and hear Tony on the Friday, which is the Mambo Collective at the Mambo's. That's the 12th of June. Now we're going to mention a few other gigs, venues that have jazz regularly in Liverpool. You can hear jazz every, Tuesday, Wednesday, Thursday, and Friday at Frederick's, which is on 32 Hope Street, L19BX. They have jazz free admissions on those nights, as well as a place called the Keith's Wine Bar, and they have jazz there on the Wednesday nights of every week, and that's the Tony Pierce Trio with Tony Omisher on guitar and Ed Harrison on bass. That's also free to get into. And tomorrow at the Pen Factory, which is also on Hope Street, I say tomorrow, I'm referring to Wednesday the 3rd of June, there's a jam, set by the David Fischel Sextet, which includes David, of course, and John Padfield on sax, and Ellie Smith on trombone, Tim Pike on bass. It's a fantastic group,
And on the second set of the gig, which is about 10 o'clock or so, it's various guest artists sitting in. So go along to the Pen Factory, 13 Hope Street, Liverpool, L19BQ. And to also mention a regular big band gig, for those of you living in the Wirral, there's a big band every Wednesday night at the British Legion Club, and that's located in Bebbington every Wednesday from about 8:30, and it's located Bebbington, CH6 8QS, 289 T. Healy Lane, Higher Bebbington. And it's the Freddie Smith Big Band. Freddie's no longer with us, but there's a fine big band that plays music from his library. So really, lots of great jazz. Finally, to mention the Tallulah's Emporium, which is in New Brighton. And it's 122 Victoria Road, New Brighton, CH 459LD. Every Thursday they have jazz. Free to get in, and go along and support fine music there if you're in the area. I think we're going to go back and listen to a couple more Sonny Rollins tracks. I'm sorry, I've been announcing that song called Now's the Time, which is a Charlie Parker number, but of course I've managed to play other tracks, so hopefully this will be third time lucky, and we'll hear Charlie Parker's Now's the Time, Sonny Rollins.

0: Welcome back to the Jazz Cavern. Your host, Frank Griffith. And I'm happy to say that we have our guest here. And that gentleman is Jonathan Raisin. Jonathan, can you say hello, please?
1: Hello.
0: Thank you.
1: Hi, Frank. Nice to be here.
0: Thank you for coming along, Jonathan.
1: Thanks for having me.
0: I've got your mic on. That's always a good start. Now, Jonathan, I mentioned to the listeners about an hour ago, is a composer, pianist, and keyboardist, I presume. And he's also a collaborator and so many things that I've learned about you. Theater practitioner, promoter, and project coordinator. Now, of equal interest to me, at least, because I am involved in the academic world, is that you were a student at what was probably the early days of the Darterton Institute?
1: Yeah, I guess it was the mid-80s.
0: Yeah.
1: It didn't feel like... It felt like it had been there for a while, to be honest. I should know this, but it had been there for a good wee while. But it was... It felt... Lots of people said to me, oh, you're so lucky to be there. It's like a throwback to 10 years ago when things were very experimental.
0: In the

0: 70s.
1: So it was kind of
0: okay.
1: Yeah,
0: cool.
1: Yeah.
0: Cool.
1: There was a like a world music department. There was a guy who taught tabla. There was a guy who taught shakuhachi, Japanese bamboo flute.
0: Wow, that sounds pretty innovative, even for the 80s.
1: Even for the 80s. In the West Country, it's like another world.
0: Well, that's a good thing. In America, they had similar at places like Woodstock in New York,
1: mm-hmm.
0: where the vibraphonist Carl Berger, and he was part of the sort of 60s avant-garde. And then, of course, they had similar in California, if you can imagine.
1: Is that the Black Mountain College? There was always that sense.
0: And the California Institute for something.
1: Okay.
0: So now, it's interesting. Now, you presumably did in terms of your starting out, did you do like the standard 3 or 4 A levels? And did you have to do a music A level to get into Dartington?
1: I actually had a slightly different route in because I had, even before Dartington, a bit of a kind of lefty sort of alternative background. So I didn't actually go to school for most of my teenage years.
0: Well done.
1: But I know, I was very proud of it. I spent a lot of time playing the piano.
0: Sure.
1: I went through all the grades.
0: I
1: played classical piano.
0: I did
1: grade 8 piano.
0: Sure.
1: I got into Dartington on an audition without even an A-level in music.
0: Sure.
1: And I was very pleased that
0: abilities. Yeah.
1: When sort of the first 6 months, the head of music ran the music theory, the academic kind of part of the course, and he said the first thing I want to tell everybody is forget everything you learned in music A level, and I just went yeah.
0: But you didn't. That didn't take a lot of work.
1: Done that.
0: Right. Well, what? So what got you interested in music initially? Did you just want to take? Or got doing piano lessons when you were quite young, or
1: I was brought up in a sort of in a household that listened to classical music.
0: Sure.
1: We had Radio 3.
0: Sure.
1: We listened to Beethoven. My dad loved Beethoven piano. They weren't musicians; they didn't play at all.
0: Just liked it. Yeah.
1: I was brought up listening to Beethoven piano sonatas, Mozart piano concertos, and then my mum had these sort of. Her records, she loved all that as well. But we also had a great Ella Fitzgerald album.
0: Yeah, wow.
1: Great Frank Sinatra double album, yeah. Gatefold.
0: When they were all album. Doubles in those days,
1: and and so I kind of had this sort of sense of I guess the Great American Songbook and Western classical music, and then sort of by the time I got to be a teenager, I was also kind of listening to the John Peel show. So I have
0: very innovative.
1: These cassettes. Back in those days, we used to record stuff off the radio on a cassette.
0: Still do.
1: And I have them. On one side, there is Beethoven string quartets. On the other side, there's the Jam and the Sex Pistols.
0: Perfect.
1: And it's the same cassette. So I kind of had a bit of a
0: mix.
1: Old sort of mongrel mix of music.
0: Yeah, yeah.
1: And,
0: well done.
1: None of it kind of was exactly mainstream, I guess.
0: And
1: I wasn't particularly into pop music.
0: Were there anybody particular, either teaching or studying at Darlington when you were there that you remember or that people might know?
1: Mm.
0: Do you have some illustrious colleagues?
1: Illustrious colleagues. Well, I studied composition with a guy called Frank Denyer, who's still with us. They
0: uh-huh.
1: retired.
0: Uh-huh.
1: Who kind of... He was an ethnomusicologist. He spent a lot of time in East Africa listening, recording, kind of African music before African music became cool.
0: Yeah, yeah.
1: The kind of thing, which when it's actually the music
0: sort
1: was
0: of township
1: made in very small
0: stuff,
1: communities.
0: Yeah,
1: yeah,
0: yeah.
1: Wooden flutes and and singing about cows, that kind of
0: Femi Lukuti,
1: Fela Kuti.
0: And Femi is
1: and
0: his
1: then
0: son.
1: Femi
0: yeah.
1: the son, yeah, yeah.
0: When became international around that time.
1: There was a guy called Yoshikazu Uemoto who played the mm-hmm. shakuhachi, a Japanese bamboo flute. Kind of, in looking back, he was sort of probably like one of the best shakuhachi players in the world.
0: Yeah.
1: But he can't, because Dartington was a very cool place, they gave him a lovely little house in the woods.
0: As
1: and said, come and teach, 6 hours a week or something, and we'll give you a
0: house in the woods. And was it close to places like Totnes?
1: I lived in Totnes for a year.
0: Yeah, yeah.
1: I lived on Dartmoor for a year. Totnes. Yeah, it's
0: the Totnes, as you say it properly, Totnes. Yeah. The other thing I was going to ask you is what sort of campus was it like? Was it was it modern or was it like really?
1: It's like a sort of 70s modernist building, mm-hmm. attached to a medieval hall.
0: Wow!
1: So the old estate is sort of a medieval huge courtyard. The Great Hall, as they call it, where you know I saw free jazz played by interesting international artists, is part of a kind of stone quadrangle. But then, where I lived, you know, in the halls of residence, is kind of a 70s
0: standard
1: architectural, kind of lovely in a way.
0: But it was fine.
1: It's probably a modernist classic now. On pillars,
0: filled your needs for living,
1: and it was nestled down there by the River Dart.
0: Cool.
1: I think the music department, there was a music department, a theatre department, a visual art department. There's probably 200 students at any time. You know, it was
0: total.
1: Yeah.
0: So it wasn't huge.
1: No, it was tiny.
0: Yeah, totally. And were there like reasonable places to dine and drink and you know be social?
1: Well,
0: or was it not that kind of place?
1: There was a kind of there was the student bar
0: and
1: the pubs in Totnes.
0: And you're lucky to have that. Yeah. Okay. Cool.
1: They served cider.
0: Yeah.
1: I no longer drink cider because I drank too much then. But
0: I've been to Southwest. That's great to get a little picture of. It's probably one of the first educational institutes of its kind, even if it did start well before you were a student there. You know.
1: Yeah, I mean, yeah. I can't. I should know this, but I don't know. I don't know, Frank, when it actually started.
0: Yeah, that's fine. I haven't known many people that studied there, so it's quite interesting. Now. We have a mutual friend, Nick Branton, and I want to mention a gig he's doing tonight.
1: Great.
0: But also play a track. And Nick, like your good self, has been a guest on this show, I'm happy to say. And Nick is omnipresent. I mean, he's doing stuff all over the place, isn't he?
1: He is.
0: And before we mention the gig, can you tell us about the venue that he's been working with called Artifact in central
1: Nick
0: Liverpool.
1: Sort of, as well as playing with lots of people kind of across the range from sort of the trad jazz kind of end of things to free experimental playing, some of which with me, is also kind of doing a bit of promoting, which I think we've probably all done over the years.
0: We need.
1: And you kind of have to, because sometimes you just have to put your own gigs on, and then people start calling you and saying, oh, can you put us on? And then you do. Very cool venue called Artifact on Roscoe Street, right in the middle of town, quite close to the bombed out church.
0: Yes, that's a good way to describe
1: it. It's a daytime cafe. You could walk past it without knowing it was there.
0: Yeah, it's not. It doesn't have a big neon
1: once
0: sign.
1: Once you do, it's great. Very cool.
0: Lovely. It's a unique place.
1: Little PA, very cool atmosphere. Yeah. You can feel like it's got a decent crowd in when there's 10, and it can take 100, apparently. I've never been there when it is, but James, who runs it, says
0: 50. Maybe 50. And they would be having to suck their tongues.
1: Yeah, that's pretty kind of squashed.
0: Well, the night I went, sadly, as usual, was a bit late. I didn't get to hear the opening set by yourself and Nick. And you were playing some kind of small keyboard or something. Do you remember?
1: Yeah, I was doing a little... I play piano. That's my thing. But obviously pianos are kind of hard to find these days in regular venues outside of kind of big concert halls. Or they're poor quality in some
0: places. So bad that you can't...
1: So anyway, I have a... trying to get this little thing going using... I was playing a Farfisa, which is Italian's 1960s Italian electric organ. But it kind of now looks like a sort of... very retro vintage thing.
0: It's on Miles Davis.
1: It's a wooden thing. Yeah, exactly.
0: They were
1: kind of very quickly superseded by big plastic things in the 70s, but this is kind of made of wood.
0: It was a Wurlitzer came along.
1: Wurlitzer's kind of everything, came along.
0: Well, can I just say that one of the most distinctive things about Artifact is all the stuff on the walls. I mean,
1: yeah,
0: it's hard
1: apparently
0: to describe.
1: You can buy most of it, but
0: that's right, that's true.
1: It's not really my area.
0: But I mean, I have to say, it's got quite a high ceiling, so it might seem like a smallish place, but it's got this enormity of a high ceiling and a lot of stuff to look at. So it's a unique place, I would say, the artifact. However, Nick, just to mention our friend Mark Hanslip, who's an extraordinary saxophonist, and he had some equipment in there with his saxophone, if you remember, which was just amazing. He was creating all these sounds and multi-layered effects and stuff.
1: He's doing a lot of looping, isn't he?
0: It was just, wow. I just couldn't help but, you know, be entranced, glued to just the whole technology. But I just want to say that there's a gig on tonight, and it's a group called Burn Into Sleep. It's tonight at 8 o'clock. The improvisational duo of David McLean and poet Lauren McLean. David is known for his long-running project Aging, which I should probably sign up for, with avant-garde luminaries including Thurston Moore, that's a terribly English-sounding name, Charles Hayward, British improvisers such as Colin Webster, Adam Fairholt, David Burchell, and Mark Hanslip, our friend Mark.
1: There we go.
0: All the way from sort of the Manchester area, isn't he? And so that looks pretty exciting. Performing with them for this gig will be regular collaborator Josh Horsley, cello, and Michael Metcalf, who we both know. Michael's a wonderful drummer.
1: Very fine drummer.
0: And Nick, who plays every conceivable woodwind instrument, except for the flute. I think he has a flute, though.
1: Apparently, he told me that he kind of almost started out on the flute, but he moved on. I think this was like as a boy.
0: He owns a trumpet, too. Have you heard him brandish a trumpet?
1: I haven't heard him brandish a trumpet.
0: But he plays some reeds. I mean, he plays baritone sax. He plays the baritone really with a lot of oomph.
1: Baritone. He plays bass clarinet, which is my favorite.
0: And his bass and his regular, he's got a plastic. He's got a metal clarinet. I'm sure you've heard all these.
1: Yeah, yeah.
0: Every
1: yeah,
0: conceivable
1: marching band
0: alto, soprano, tenor. Amazing. His whatever kind of living situation he is in, it must just be full of instruments and cases. If it's okay, can we play a track with Nick?
1: Yeah.
0: Yeah, you brought some tracks.
1: Yeah.
0: And so let's just see. We got several. This is from a project called Death.
1: Death and the Lady.
0: Death and the Lady, yes.
1: Which is an old folk song, an old English folk song. Nick came to me a few years ago with the idea of a kind of project that took English folk songs.
0: Sure.
1: And then kind of just became a sort of improv, an improvisational, a starting point for an improvisational project.
0: Yeah. Well, how about if we play, sorry to interrupt, these very optimistic titles, Death Blues.
1: So, yeah.
0: Can we play a bit of that?
1: Death and the Lady is an old song. We kind of listened to Norma Waterson doing it.
0: Norma Waterson?
1: Yeah.
0: Yeah.
1: Obviously, we don't do anything like that, but can it kind of just in terms of sort of, you know, getting the tune into it ourselves.
0: Let's have a little listen to it.
1: And then we had this little thing that was like a bit like a sort of English blues,
0: yeah.
1: Weirdly.
0: Perfectly good. Perfectly good. Let me just fade this up so it doesn't...

0: That was a piece called Death Blues. Can you tell us, Jonathan, a little bit about this piece we just heard?
1: Yeah, so Nick and I looked at a few tunes, and I think this was the first one that we had, sort of like our starting point, which is the old English folk ballad, Death and the Lady.
0: Gotcha.
1: And like lots of those songs, they kind of have quite a simple, so it's like a little simple Dorian tune, but then they have about 30 verses. So you go, Well, how can you do that sort of without, how can you make it into a story piece, like a sort of evolving piece, without having the words? And so we just kind of played around with it, kind of as a basis for improvisation. Sometimes we'd kind of just start playing in a kind of free improv way and say, we're going to get back to that tune at some point. Mm-hmm. And sometimes we'd go, right, let's play it like ahead. And then let's just go off on one and come back to it or not. And we just got very comfortable with it, you know, playing it in different ways, kind of creeping up on it, creeping up on each other, going, oh, are you playing Death and the Lady? Might have been, kind of thing. And then the day we went into, had a recording session, I think we sort of said, well, let's just not agree how we're going to start it.
0: Sure.
1: And, but it's an old English folk ballad about death.
0: How do you, being a reed player myself, and well, I'm quite interested in the clarinets, the clarinet family, in my case, more B flat than bass, but in terms of the quality of the tone of the clarinet with the piano, acoustic piano, you know, steam piano, wood piano, whatever, compared to, say, playing with maybe a sax player or a brass player or a flute player. How does that affect you in terms of getting into the intimate sort of sound ethic, sound culture of the way the two instruments resonate, of how they...
1: Yeah, interesting. I mean, I guess to me, because in some ways my sort of... my roots are more in a kind of classical sound world.
0: Sure.
1: The idea of piano and clarinet is very, you know, it's kind of very basic.
0: It is.
1: In a way, sort of saxophone is more problematic for me
0: because
1: saxophone kind of has, you know, huge dynamic range. It's very easy to kind of
0: be
1: sort of sitting comfortably and then suddenly go, I can't compete, you know, to be swamped. Clarinet, in a way, if anything, there's like an opposite problem. But it's I find it just sits very comfortably. What is interesting, particularly when we move into the bass clarinet,
0: It's a difference.
1: Is kind of what we enjoyed doing, or I've enjoyed doing, is kind of playing in the same register quite a lot. So. With piano, I think you hear it a bit on that track. You know, the clarinet is kind of exploring its low register, and I'm kind of exploring mine. So we're kind of
0: they're both
1: playing
0: low.
1: In the same range. It's very easy to kind of to find a fairly classic thing where you're kind of doing bass and chords, and then the clarinet, an alto clarinet or whatever is sitting on top of that. But with the bass clarinet, you've kind of got that interesting thing that you can play in the same range.
0: You can get tangled
1: and it doesn't
0: up.
1: Really, yeah, you can kind of get tangled up, but it's quite interesting to kind of do
0: but
1: that.
0: It's okay, yeah.
1: It's kind of okay, yeah. I mean, obviously also, although it's the bass clarinet, it can still go quite high. So,
0: amazing.
1: So, it has a range, it's like...
0: That's a heck of a skill, dabbling on the bass, as I've done, to get up into those high registers. Interestingly, I was talking to a jazz... promoter who's organized the Buxton Jazz Festival this summer, which is happening in Buxton in about 5 weeks. And he's having Courtney Pine, who's done a lot of stuff, of course, on sax over the years, known as a sax player. But he's also done a duet with a pianist called Zoe Rahman, who's quite well-known jazz. But she's just a really good pianist. And it's bass clarinet, and I'm thinking, you know, similar kind of things because of the – I mean, I know this sounds a bit obvious, but I think about the fact that they're both made of wood. I know that's so obvious. They're so obvious. There's probably pianos now that are not made of wood but sound like a wooden piano. I mean, with all the artificial things that people can do and make
2: I could go on a little riff about the quality of things made of wood and how the world should have more of them. Obviously, we have one issue in terms of going out and sort of playing these days is that, you know, it's really hard to find pianos. Yeah. You know, it's a kind of a cliche, but it was true, and it was true up until kind of, you know, 20 years ago. There were pianos all over the place. Even in a little venue or a cafe or a pub that had one, they'd kind of look after it. You know, they'd make sure it was tuned.
0: They'd move it away when
2: they're people. Yeah, they wouldn't let it get trashed.
0: People play it, have a lock on it.
2: Yeah.
0: Well, here's the thing. The irony about pianos is that you can get them for next to nothing, as you know, because you just got to move it or, you know, tune it or, you know, you got to organize it. But they're of no use to these churches or these institutions. Schools get rid of pianos, don't they?
2: I have a piano. I've got a couple of pianos.
0: Yeah.
2: One was getting thrown out by a primary school.
0: Exactly.
2: I was teaching in the school. It was going to close down in a couple of weeks. This is going back, you know, more than 10 years. I said, what's going to happen to the piano? They said, well, you can have it, but otherwise it's going in a skip.
0: I said,
2: we borrowed a van. We went and picked it up.
0: Yeah, of course.
2: You know, and it's not a bad piano. It's been played by a million primary school children over the years. But it's okay. Still use it.
0: Well, using it. It's a sign of success. But, I mean, if you have a venue you can play at, if you found a venue, I mean, this is one of I haven't done it yet, but I was booking gigs at this place called the Sefton Park Cricket Club. And they had, everyone brought their keyboard like normal. But they kind of had a little bit of extra space. And I thought, you know, if I get a piano, like you said, just get it off of school or whatever, or even pay 50 quid for it or whatever, and get it into the club, the only problem is that the venues don't want to keep it around if it's going to get in their way, which is fair dues. It's their venue. But I've known a lot of cases where people would supply their own piano, you know.
2: Well,
0: maybe not a grand.
2: That you need a bit of space for that. You know, mentioning no names, I've approached a couple of places about that, and a couple of people have said, no, to be honest, it's just like it takes up too much space.
0: Yeah.
2: We don't like the look of them. There's kind of an aesthetic.
0: They're gonna
2: artifact
0: lose
2: that
0: the
2: we
0: table.
2: Talked about different is a different kettle of fish because he's got lots of wooden things in there, so a piano would look great.
0: It would be good.
2: But you know, there are places who have said to me, yeah, I don't really want one, even if you supply it.
0: Well,
2: you know, and they, you know, I'm not, they would have to look after it.
0: Yeah, you'd have to have some kind of.
2: But it's not rocket science, you know, you just have to, you know, spend a bit of money.
0: What about
2: you?
0: In terms of we're talking about some of our mutual colleagues or whatever.
2: Sure.
0: The Merseyside Improvisers Orchestra, now, how did that come about and when was it, sort of thing?
2: Well, good question. I wasn't involved in setting it up at all. That's where I met Nick, actually. And a guy called Jeb Barry, who I think you know.
0: He's a sax player.
2: A sax player of this parish. He set it up. The first involvement I had, I mean, I'd been around sort of kind of a little bit known, I guess, as a pianist and someone who sort of does a little bit of free improvising. But I wasn't really sort of out and about gigging at that time. I guess it was sort of more than 10 years ago. He did a summer art project.
0: Okay.
2: And someone asked me if I would be available to play piano.
0: Yeah.
2: So I said, okay, that sounds.
0: Which is always nice.
2: That sounds cool. It was on electric piano. I can't remember who provided it.
0: Yeah,
2: but yeah. So I did that, and then I dipped in and out for a couple of projects. We had Jeb managed to get a couple of great people up. Howard Skempton, great English composer based in Birmingham, and then Steve Beresford from London, but he's
0: played with so many people.
2: So many people, and he's, you know, luminary of the London improvisers. So he came up and did a session with
0: Great.
1: You know, conduction, you know, he's got all the...
0: Oh, does he conduct as
1: he
0: well?
1: He does the kind of conduction thing, which is a sort of whole set of specific directions to kind of to manage an improvising band, you know, certain gestures.
0: That can be a handful.
1: It's very complicated, actually. You know, it's a sort of... It's a language. You know, Jed didn't use that in his practice, as far as I recall.
0: Yeah.
1: But, you know, there's little things like he'll direct, right, now I want these three people to play together.
0: Sure.
1: Remember this bit, and we'll come back to it. And there are sort of conducting gestures for that kind of thing. So you can kind of shape a piece like a sort of on the hoof composing thing. And they do that with the London improvisers.
0: There's a guy in New York that seemed to start in America. He's passed away now, called Butch Morris.
1: Yeah. It came from him. I was trying to think of the name.
0: I know his brother. He's got a brother who's a jazz sousaphone and jazz bass player. Probably wouldn't do any of the conductions. They're quite different musically, but, you know, but Butch Morris, yeah, I saw him in action a few times. And he did, as you're describing, you know, he'd be focusing on a little group. And there's a guy in Liverpool, in London, called Peter Weigold, who I knew quite well as a colleague at Brunel, mm-hmm. which is where I met Steve and Howard and Jonathan Harvey and a lot of really notable composers. As it happened, Peter did a similar thing, but he did it with an orchestra, and many of which were mortified at improvising. And, you know, aleatoric music came around in the 50s, mm-hmm. you know. What was his name? Brown? Earl Brown?
1: Earl Brown.
0: Yeah, and they were doing... That's a form of improvisation.
1: Yeah, the whole graphic score thing.
0: Graphic score, yeah. So why is it so frightening to, you know, these people with grade 16, you know, and all these qualifications?
1: I think it's one of those... I think that's a really interesting point. Like, to
0: every
1: me...
0: scale.
1: You know, there was a lot of experimentation in the sort of late modern period, as we call it, in the 50s, 60s, you know. I mean, I was influenced in the partly through my particular training at Dartington, but that was kind of my thing, you know. It was the John Cage thing. It was...
0: Silence.
1: Silence.
0: That was my best tune.
1: Prepared pianos. Yeah, I'm really good at it.
0: As long as you can keep still for 4 minutes and 30 seconds or whatever.
1: 4 minutes, 33 seconds. But you do have to open and close the lid if you're playing on piano. It's in three movements.
0: Have you heard of a pianist still doing well, I think, Joanna McGregor?
1: Yeah, for sure. Yeah, yeah.
0: Yeah, I heard her.
1: She was here for a while, and she was at Cornerstone, I hope, doing a sort of residency or even on the staff. I'm not
0: Cornerstone,
1: sure.
0: Cornerstone, yeah.
1: Yeah.
0: I saw her play that piece. I didn't hear it. I saw it. But it was great. She did everything. She did some other Cage mm-hmm. with playing radios that were resting on the piano, and it's all part of the. It's all sound, you know. So you were saying about.
1: Well, I think to my sort of way of seeing it, there was a whole lot of experimentation that sort of came in the 50s and 60s and 70s, and in some ways, a lot of it just kind of was left on the shelf, you know. Through the 80s, 90s, I would say that music kind of became much more conservative.
0: 80s, 90s.
1: You know, and into the 20s, you know, there's always been experimentation, and it kind of made me more in sort of rock and in sort of industrial noise bands and that kind of thing. But,
0: Kraftwerk.
1: Kind of Kraftwerk, but also like Throbbing Gristle. It kind of like really heavy duty industrial noise.
0: It's so loud.
1: But a whole load of you know stuff just kind of got sidelined, and so it has never became part of the mainstream.
0: And plus, it's the thing we're talking about before, which is the acoustic properties of an acoustic instrument can't compete with drums. And mm-hmm. you know, when I go hear concerts, it always goes down the pan when the drums and the amplifiers are fired up. I mean, there's incredible churches, as you know, here in the South Liverpool area.
1: Mm-hmm.
0: You know, you've got what's now called the Penny Lane Church, which is actually quite good. It used to be, well, it still is, St. Barnabas Church. I mean, mm-hmm. that's, you know, it's a churchy name, isn't it? Saint something.
1: Saint something, yeah.
0: And there's St. Michael's Church.
1: St. Michael's, yeah.
0: Incredible. I mean, those are fountains. You know, there's like a... mausoleums of sound.
1: Well, they, you know, they're built in part, you know, to be great for singing in.
0: Well, there you go.
1: You know, it's for, but then they predate electrical amplification. I'm not against amplification.
0: But it's
1: sadly a lot of those churches that have a great natural acoustic, it doesn't work with.
0: I mean, as a pianist, amplification. When you're playing, obviously you can't know what it really sounds like in the hall or whatever, whatever you're playing. But if you're playing too close to, say, some other loudish instruments, like to a drummer or a percussionist or perhaps an electric bass or something, it might be even worse. But, I mean, when I go to these concerts, and it happens at concert halls too. It's not unique to churches. Mm-hmm. But churches have these really high ceilings. And so, in a sense, the sound just goes up and it doesn't go out. That's my really crude analysis of why, you know, one is struggling to hear. But then, like you say, I mean, those choirs,
1: They were for choirs. They were for singing.
0: There wasn't even a piano in
1: music.
0: Those days.
1: It went up into the heavens. And
0: I just noticed, sorry to shift it, we're going to have you back because I haven't even got into the project coordinator. What is this chorale? Is it a piece for a chorus?
1: No, it's not. After you asked me to come on, I thought, I wonder if I've got anything that's like a bit more jazz.
0: Yeah.
1: And I just stuck it on. It's something I did in Liverpool with some musicians.
0: Let's give it a go.
1: It's a live recording from the Blue Coat Arts Centre in probably about 1820. No, it's probably about 1990. I can't remember.
0: Okay, no, that's fine. When it's that long ago, let's hear a little bit of this chorale. This is a piece by Jonathan Raisin along with some of his mates.

0: Here we go. We're back to listen to say thank you to our guest, lovely Raisin, Jonathan Raisin. And Jonathan, can you, before we sign off, can you just mention any upcoming projects you're doing or gigs or anything that people should know about?
1: Well, gigs right now are few and far between. Nick and I have got another album, which we're just kind of finalizing. We've just done the mastering. We're looking at, we've got an artist, an old friend, who is working on a design for a cover.
0: Okay, so an actual physical.
1: I think we're going to go down, actually commit ourselves and get some copies printed.
0: Burnt. Can I just say, Bandcamp, I mean, in terms of getting stuff to people, that's one thing. Mm-hmm. But I know it's expensive, but it's cheaper than ever to burn copies than it used to be.
1: Sure, so yeah.
0: It's just you can do the design at home, you know, really slapdash. Mm-hmm. I'm just speaking for myself. I just like hard copy. And it's easy to foist it into someone's hands. And hopefully they'll listen to it. And you never know, play it on their radio show or anything else. So thank you very much, Jonathan.
1: It's been great to have a little chat.
0: Really great to get you. And we just opened the, tip of the iceberg, man, because I want to hear more about all this promoter, theater practitioner, all that stuff. That's a world of stuff, you know?
1: I'll be back.
0: And we're going to learn a lot. I'll learn a lot more about you on a subsequent. And maybe we'll even get Nick to come in, and that'll be a combination. So this is Frank Griffin.
1: You need to get piano in here.
0: Oh, yeah, absolutely.
1: Will an
0: 8-foot grand do?
1: Eight grand
0: okay, sure. Not a 10-foot, but an 8. Anyway, thank you, John.

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And our bank account details are 65255654. That's 65255654. If you'd like more information or more details, then contact me, Steve Farragher, by emailing steve@l-c-r.co.uk. 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

0: 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This is Imad Hassan, your host of Liverpool Nation, where we will strive to gather some information for you about support and services center near you, and provide advices on health, family, housing, education, work, and much more, by hosting experts in these areas to put all of that in front of you in one place called Liverpool Nation Radio Show. So stay with us as the best are coming your way. On this episode, our first guest is Abdelwasa Sufyan, Communication and Operation Manager at Rahma Mosque in L8, who's talking about Ramadan and what does it mean in Ask the Expert part of the show. And we'll continue with the second part of our interview with Steve Varagher, the founder and director of LCR Radio, in our local hero part of the show. Let's move on to our next part of the program. Let's ask the expert. This is where we ask specialists and their field and benefit out of their knowledge and experience. So let's introduce Abdelwasa Sufyan, Communication and Operation Manager at Rahma Mosque, that's in L8. The man who was once being nominated for national awards after creating dementia for national museums in Liverpool, that's in 2022-2023. Abdelwasa will tell us more about Rahma Mosque preparation and arrangement for this coming month of Ramadan and the services the mosque will be providing during the month for more than 40,000 of Muslims in Liverpool and the area. Abdelwasa, welcome to our program.
1: Thank you very much for inviting me today.
0: So, let me ask you first, Rahma Mosque, what does that name Rahma mean?
1: So the word Rahma stands for mercy, and the word mercy is one of the names of God the Almighty, in which we believe as Muslims God the Almighty is the most merciful, and it's His mercy that we see Muslims God the Almighty is the most merciful, and it's His mercy that we see, and His mercy that we believe that

0: was living in the area at that time, near the masjid itself.
1: With the same location?
0: Same location where it currently is right now. And with the help and the assistance of God the Almighty, he saw that people needed a place to pray.
1: Mm-hmm.
0: And he gave a small section from his one of his homes for people to start praying inside. But due to the capacity of the worshippers entering the mosque daily, they saw that they needed to upgrade and expand the masjid itself, the mosque itself.
1: Mm-hmm.
0: And this, we're talking about the early 50s.
1: Early 50s.
0: The early 50s. The early 50s in which Ali Hizam started and established the masjid itself, the mosque. And later on, the masjid expanded and it was registered formally in 1974, in which it was registered under the Liverpool Muslim Society. So the name of the charity is the Liverpool Muslim Society, and the mosque itself is a small, is one of the, you know, the sections of the Liverpool Muslim Society underneath the umbrella.
1: Oh, okay.
0: Yeah.
1: So which means there are more mosques under the same name.
0: So we've got all the departments within underneath the umbrella of Liverpool Muslim Society, in which hopefully we can speak about later on today.
1: Oh, okay. So tell us about who manage and operate Al-Rahma Mosque at the moment.
0: Of course, so the mosque is managed by a board of trustees.
1: Mm-hmm.
0: And only if the board of trustees, there are an executive board in which they manage the mosque in terms of the operations of the mosque, you know, taking decisions for the mosque itself, new projects and new establishments. So it'll go through the hierarchy from the trustee board to the executive board and to those that work within the mosque itself.
1: Mm-hmm. And you are part of that?
0: Of course, yeah. I'm part of the executive board, in which my role is to oversee and look at the operations and to support in the management of the mosque itself.
1: Yeah. Good. So tell us about the importance of Al-Rahma Mosque for Muslims in Liverpool and the type of services and support does the mosque provide to Muslims and neighbours in that area?
0: Of course, Al-Rahma Mosque is not just a place for people to come to worship, to connect with God the Almighty. Although this is a beautiful and one of the most righteous actions that a Muslim can do, but Al-Rahma Mosque is everything for the community. It's a place that they can go, they can, for example, socialize, they can seek help, they can seek assistance through our various services that we offer at the masjid. The mosque itself is a place, as a hub, for people to come, to go to feel as like it's a place that they feel comfortable in. Mm. And alhamdulillah, all praise are due to God the Almighty that the mosque that is currently serving around 40,000 Muslims, as Liverpool itself, and we see the Muslims in Liverpool, it's hitting around 40,000 to 45,000 Muslims. And the mosque itself is the central mosque of Liverpool and the main mosque for Liverpool. And we get from week to week, day to day, worshippers in and out, in and out, in and out. And we've got a lot of different services that we offer as a mosque.
1: Mm-hmm.
0: We have, for example, the mosque itself, in which people will come, observe their five daily prayers every single day, starting from the morning prayer, the Fajr prayer, and ending with the Isha prayer. We have the likes of the Jum'ah prayer.
1: Mm-hmm.
0: That we host every single Friday.
1: This is the busiest time.
0: The busiest time is the Friday, of course, which is the Friday sermon that takes place every single Friday, in which the whole entire mosque, not just the ground floor or the first floor or the second floor, but also the outskirts of the mosque itself. So outside,
1: roughly how many?
0: So we do receive around between 3,500 to 4,000 worshippers. Every single Friday. So every single Friday, we would receive that amount of people that do come to the mosque and observe the prayers. But other than the prayers itself, we've got a lot of different services that we offer. We have the likes of the Rahma Mosque funerals, in which Muslims around the whole city of Liverpool and also the city region itself would come, and they would be able to offer funerals upon their loved one. We also have the likes of our Hajj and Umrah, traveling to the Holy Lands of Mecca. We offer that as a service for the worshippers. We also have the matrimonial services, the likes of marriages and other types of services. We also have the likes of counseling sessions. We also have the likes of zakat giving. Zakat giving is a beautiful way of giving charity for those who are in need of

0: support. And it's one of the pillars of Islam that we believe as Muslims, that every single believer coming from the Islamic faith has to give 2.5% of their yearly savings every single year. Of course, if they are financially capable to do so, they will have to give 2.5%
1: out of their
0: wealth. Yeah, of their wealth to charity. And we would collect that charity and give it back to the community, especially to those who are in need of the support for their living. We also have the likes of the Ramadan preparation, Ramadan, the Taraweeh, the Iftar. Taraweeh is like the prayer that would be observed by Muslims, especially in the month of Ramadan, feeding those around our community. We have the likes of our other services, the likes of our educational departments teaching Arabic language, Islamic studies, and how to read the Quran, the beautiful scripture of the Muslims, and also have the memorization of the Holy Quran, the Holy Scripture of the Muslims. We also have our bistro, Ar Rahma Bistro and Cafe, mm-hmm. that we have next door to the mosque, and that serves the breakfast, lunch, and dinner. You can find that on Mulgrave Street in L8. We also have the likes of our, as a mosque, we have properties that we have, we renovate, and we also give out for people to be able to live in, or, you know, able to have as an Airbnb on the weekend.
1: Right. So some of the services you mentioned,
0: yeah,
1: and I'm sure some will be curious or, you know, asking about that. Is it just all the services you mentioned just for Muslims, or all the neighbors are welcome to, if, in case if someone needs, you know, visit the mosque or try the restaurant or benefit any out of any of those services?
0: Of course, we have multiple services that are for Muslims and also non-Muslims. Likes of, for example, our mother and toddler group. We host our mother and toddler group every single Wednesday for the age of from naught all the way to the five years for Muslims and non-Muslims. And you'll see every single week, every single Wednesday, that the first floor gets transformed into a full play area.
1: Every Wednesday.
0: Every single Wednesday.
1: Yeah.
0: From 10:30 till 12:30.
1: Mm.
0: Every single Wednesday, and this is a place for young toddlers to go to play and to enjoy their time. We also do have the likes of our school visits that we host in 2020.
1: Local schools,
0: and also those from outside of Liverpool. We have also visits from the likes of Wales and also the likes of Wirral, St. Helens.
1: Get to know
0: we host the school visits every single Monday, Tuesday, Wednesday, and also other days. If you're able, if you would like to book, feel free to go on our website and book on our website. In 2025, we actually were able to host around roughly 80 school visits in the whole of 80 school visits in the whole of 2025. So we have a lot of services that are open for Muslims and also non-Muslims, and once again, the kitchen itself, the restaurant, the bistro, is for Muslims and non-Muslims, you know.
1: I like the sound of it, because I think this is what Liverpool is all about, right, Steve?
2: Yeah.
1: Multicultural and mixed, you know. Everyone,
0: of course,
1: is welcome everywhere, you know.
0: Even speaking about the, you know, the diversity of the mosque itself and those that attend the mosque, we've actually got around, roughly around 50 to 60 different nationalities that would attend the mosque every single week, day in and day out. Those that speak
1: different languages,
0: are from different backgrounds, you know. The mosque is a really diverse place, and the place that people can feel welcomed.
1: Feel
0: at home. It's a place of social cohesion, the cohesion between the people, the love between the people, you know, the vibrant vibe for those to attend and see. You know, I don't think anyone will be able to understand until they experience the feeling of Ar Rahma Mosque, Liverpool Central Mosque.
1: Yeah, it sounds really good. So now let's move our conversation to the topic of the moment, the month of Ramadan. Could you explain to us about Ramadan and, you know, the preparation of Ar Rahma Mosque to welcome this month?
0: Of course, Ramadan, as many are aware, is one of the pillars of Islam. And it's a pillar that should be observed by all Muslims, if they are, of course, physically able to. And mentally able to, they'd be able to, it'd be obliged upon them, and have hit the age of maturity, it'd be obliged upon them to start fasting the month of Ramadan.
1: 30 days,
0: of course.
1: Yeah.
0: And the reason why Muslims, of course, would fast the month of Ramadan is because God the Almighty, He narrated in the Holy Scripture of the Muslims, the Quran, يَا أَيُّهَا الَّذِينَ آمَنُوا كُتِبَ عَلَيْكُمُ الصِّيَامُ كَمَا كُتِبَ عَلَى الَّذِينَ مِنْ قَبَلِكُمْ لَعَلَّكُمْ تَتَّقُونَ. O you who believed, God the Almighty has prescribed for you the month of fasting. He has prescribed for you the month of fasting as it was prescribed for those before you, for you to attain taqwa. And taqwa here is God consciousness, knowing, acknowledging, and knowing that God the Almighty is there all times. And this month is a month of refreshing the body, transforming the body, because the month of fasting is not just from abstaining from eating and drinking, but also abstaining from vulgar words, also bad habits that one may have established throughout the year. So this month is a month that you would be able
1: to stop all the desires,
0: all type of desires, bad habits, anything that is bad, you'd stop it in this month. So you're training your body, training yourself to leave this wonderful month as a better human being, a better person. And the most reason, one of the most, of course, as a Muslim would observe this month, is the God consciousness, knowing, acknowledging that God the Almighty is there at all time.
1: Yeah, let's talk about something else related this month, which is people hear about all over the world. Group iftar.
0: Of course.
1: Okay, how you prepare and how you manage and how you do that at the Rahma Mosque?
0: Of course, Ramadan is a month that is beloved to every single person. So as a mosque, as a management, we want to ensure and make sure that what we are offering in the month of Ramadan is a sense and a feeling of the Ramadan vibe. So let's give an example. Mm-hmm. The Ramadan preparation, for example, iftar preparation.
1: Okay.
0: We would serve up to 300 meals. 300. Up to 300 meals throughout the weekend. Throughout the weekend, we'd...
1: So, sorry, when you say 300, this is per day.
0: So this will be, of course, throughout the week, for the weekend itself, the Saturday and Sunday, and throughout the whole entire week itself, we would offer other alternatives for breaking the fast, having the likes of fruit, and likes of having a small lentil
1: date.
0: Soup, dates with bread, and we prepare this. So we make sure and we ensure that the Ramadan, the breaking the fast for all the Muslims around the community are able, especially those that are less fortunate and don't have the financial capabilities to feed and have, you know, breaking
1: and
0: the fast.
1: And this is something to do with the restaurant.
0: Of course, yeah. Of course, everything that is made from the restaurant itself.
1: Which is attached to the mosque.
0: Of course. It is one of the, we believe, as it's one of the waqf of the masjid itself, the mosque itself.
1: Okay.
0: So it's a type of endowment for the mosque where every single type, all the profit that comes from the bistro itself, the cafe, would go back into the mosque. It would go back into the mosque.
1: Sounds like investment within the mosque.
0: Of course,
1: yeah.
0: It's a huge investment for the mosque.
1: So when we talk about such big a group, iftar, that will require, you know, a lot of manpower and a lot of money. How does Ar-Rahma manage to deal with all of that?
0: Of course, throughout the Ramadan preparation, we've got each person that would have his own team. And one of them is the iftar preparation. We have a full team of volunteers.
1: Volunteers.
0: Mm-hmm. All our volunteers that would give out of their time to be able to prepare the food for those that are fasting.
1: Mm-hmm.
0: And this is, of course, from Monday to Sunday. Monday to Sunday.
1: Yeah.
0: On certain days, we would give out the likes of rice, chicken, or rice and lamb, lentil soup, and more food. And other days, we would give out the likes of fruit, the likes of bread, lentil soup, dates, to be able to, for someone to be able to break their fast.
1: Mm-hmm.
0: And of course, we are, especially over the weekend, we are serving a large amount of dishes throughout the weekend. And of course, we're able to do this through donations. So the mosque itself would send out, and you're able to go on our website once again to be able to find this link and donate to something called Iftar Sayam, giving donations for those that are fasting to be able to serve those that will be coming in each day to be able to break their fast.
1: So this is after the evening prayer?
0: That's correct. That would be after the evening prayer.
1: So let's talk numbers. I mean, roughly, or how many people will visit the mosque weekly, and would that number change or increase in the month of Ramadan?
0: Of course, because the month of Ramadan is a spiritual month and everyone is fasting in that month, we would receive a large amount of people entering the mosque daily, especially in the month of Ramadan. And that's due to the fact that people fasting, people want to connect to God the Almighty, reading the Holy Scripture, you know, learning more about the religion, especially with the programs that we may have on, the lectures that we have on. So people would enter the mosque naturally more in the month of Ramadan. But even outside the month of Ramadan, we receive a large amount of numbers.
1: So you mentioned earlier, Friday is the busiest time. I mean, normal days, which is, you talk about 3,000 up to 4,000 people.
0: That's correct.
1: Does that number increase in Ramadan?
0: Of course, it would increase a little bit in the month of Ramadan, and especially in the day of, which I believe we'll speak about later, in the day of Eid, for example.
1: Mm-hmm. We'll come to that later.
0: But of course, in the month of Ramadan, it would increase people in the mosque daily, and the mosque is left open since the morning until the night time. The mosque is open all day.
1: All day, every single day.
0: Would it be busy,
1: even that late at night?
0: Of course, that is correct, because we have the likes of the Taraweeh prayer.
1: Oh, okay.
0: The prayer that people would offer in congregation after the night prayer itself. Yeah.
1: So that will bring me to the next question. Dealing with that large amount of people in and out, and the mosque open 24 hours. And I know in Islam religion, you have to look after your neighbors. So within all that big number of people in and out, how are Rahma Mosque manage to show respect to their neighbors and make sure they are not disturbed by that much people going in and out and, you know, making noise or breaking any things?
0: Of course, when it comes to the neighbors, of course, 100% that we would show, and we'd make sure that our neighbors, our neighborhood itself, the neighbors that live around the mosque, are not being disturbed too much with the congregations entering and exiting the mosque, especially in the time of Taraweeh when it's really full.
1: That's at night.
0: At night, of course. So we would have on each street volunteers.
1: Mm-hmm.
0: Monitoring who enters the streets, who leaves the streets, so it does not, disturb the neighbors. And of course, once again, for the neighbors, we've planned already to go and deliver to each neighbor some sort of voucher and to welcome them to the month of Ramadan. This is through a small card welcoming them to the month of Ramadan and just talking and telling them a little bit about the month of Ramadan, and alongside of that, a small voucher will be going out to each of our neighbours to show them and welcome them as well as humanity to the month of Ramadan itself. So neighbours for us, honestly, they are, you know, we consider them a lot. Their feedback is, of course, 100% needed, and we try our best each year to make sure that our neighbours are not being affected too much from our congregation, especially in the night prayer.
1: It's good to hear that. So after 30 days of fasting Ramadan, Eid al-Fitr comes. Tell us more about this celebration and how do Muslims celebrate Eid al-Fitr, especially children?
0: Of course. So the likes of Eid al-Fitr, Eid al-Fitr is a beautiful celebration for the Muslims. You know, as Muslims, we have two celebrations throughout the year. We've got Eid al-Fitr and Eid al-Adha. As some people may understand
1: it. Two different,
0: of course. Yeah, we've got, as people may know or have heard of it before, as small Eid and big Eid.
1: Yeah,
0: we've got Eid al-Fitr, which is the celebration after the month of fasting.
1: This is the small one.
0: Of course, this is the small one. Then we have Eid al-Adha, which is the bigger Eid for the celebration of.
1: Why do you call it small and big Eid?
0: I think this was just a term that people were able to make it easier for them to understand.
1: To remember which is which.
0: Because, you know, from the religion, we have two Eids. So a lot of the non-Muslims were confused. Why do you have two Eids? So we say, you know, got a small Eid and got a big Eid.
1: So let's talk about the small one and okay. How the...
0: Of course.
1: You normally celebrate it.
0: Of course. So the month of, the celebration of Eid al-Fitr is a time of celebration happiness, especially for the young children. Mm-hmm. Everyone will dress up in their own, you know, type of clothing, their own type of cultures. And, you know, each person would come to the mosque each on the day of Eid, especially on the day of Eid, dressed up nicely in their own type of in their own type of culture, for example, wearing beautiful clothing, also smelling beautifully. And also the month, I mean the day of Eid, the day of the celebration, is a day that everyone celebrates together. And when you ask earlier on in regards to, you know, how people would attend on the day of Eid alone, we actually have to host 4 to 5 prayers for Eid itself, the Eid prayer itself.
1: Mm-hmm.
0: Eid prayer is so, normally one prayer.
1: So you talk about 5 times this Eid prayer. We talk about 4 or 5 times each time.
0: And a brand new congregation would enter the mosque.
1: Yeah, yeah, I mean, like numbers.
0: So, for example, if we are saying now we have between 3,000 to 4,000 that enter Jum'ah, Friday, it's by itself, I think everyone can do the maths for themselves and see how many people would attend
1: so
0: on the
1: easily
0: day of
1: 2025.
0: We would receive a large amount of number that
1: before
0: would attend.
1: Before noon.
0: Of course, yeah, before noon.
1: Yeah.
0: A large amount of number would attend.
1: Eid celebration by itself, how many days? 3 days.
0: Yeah, it would be depending on, of course, the family, but yeah, 3 days, for example, or the Eid itself would be the first day itself, mm-hmm. but different, of course, yeah.
1: Yeah, so speaking of the kids celebrating this Eid and having a good time, what the mosque would normally do for them?
0: Of course, also for the kids themselves and also family, what families would normally do, every single Eid, they would have something called Al-Eidiyah. I'm not sure if anyone's heard of this word, but it's a small present that each young person would receive, whether it's money, whether it's a gift, whether it's, you know, a small token of, you know, observed the 30 days of month of Ramadan. Mm-hmm. So a small gift to them to show that, you know, you've done it. A small, you know, gift of appreciation, a small gift of also encouragement. So they receive a small gift, a small present. For especially the day of Eid itself.
1: Mm-hmm. Yeah. That's why we used to love it.
0: Yeah.
1: So another thing, and I just want you to talk about before we move on to the next question. In Al-Eid by itself. So tell us about the time, because there is something says that you have kind of hug or shake hands with everyone around you, especially with people you have misunderstanding, people you had a fight with, or so you're supposed to forgive on that time. Is that right?
0: Of course, Eid itself is only a day for celebration, nothing else.
1: Mm-hmm.
0: If you have hard feelings with anyone, you leave it to the side.
1: So it should be, you should forgive on that day.
0: Of course, 100%. A day of forgiveness and a day to reconnect with those that you've probably broken ties with also.
1: Family, man,
0: family,
1: neighbors.
0: Neighbors, all, yeah. Of it, yeah, all of it. A day of celebration is only a day of celebration, nothing else.
1: Okay. You see, Steve, so I fight with you the day before and I just fix it on the day after.
2: I want a present from you.
1: No, that was for the kids, you know. So, let's move on to the next question. City of Liverpool, famous for the mix of population, okay? And it's very known all over the world that city will welcome people from different nationality and backgrounds and all that stuff. Describe the importance for you at the Rahma Mosque as a big or large organization. Such support, how will that affect and support you to carry on doing what you do the best?
0: Of course, we know that Liverpool, the Scouse land, is a really diverse place. And the diversity is what creates the people in the city of Liverpool, that I sincerely believe. And coming to see different faiths, coming to see different cultures, different walks of life, as Muslims, as a mosque, we welcome all. As a mosque, we welcome all. No matter what walk of life you've came from, no matter what background you are from, no matter where you are where you originated from, you will always be welcome at the mosque itself. And we do see this day in, day out. The amount of interfaith work that we do with the local, you know, the local churches, for example,
1: mm-hmm.
0: even the likes of, for, you know, a small shout out for Father Peter, for example, the work that we do with other religions, other, you know, different types of cultures, you know, we do huge amounts of work with them. And this just, this is what creates us. This is what, you know,
1: make the city unique. Yeah,
0: make the city unique and unites us as a people.
1: Yeah,
0: you know.
1: So you never feel like you are away or not part of the city. You always feel like you are part of it.
0: We feel, especially at Liverpool Central Mosque, we are part of the fabric of the city.
1: Sounds good. So what makes Al-Rahma Mosque unique and different than other mosques? It's the size of the surfaces and the mix of the things you do for the community and neighbors and all that stuff. You know, beside, as you mentioned, the language schools, the workshops, restaurant, a funeral. Beside all of that, what are the future plans or goals for the Rahma Mosque?
0: Of course, we do have some new projects that we want to, you know, be able to establish. We want to be able to start. And for example, one was recently on the Echo and other news outlets, is for our new wash facility.
1: Okay.
0: Now, we do serve, as mentioned before, the Muslims in the city of Liverpool and also outside of the city of Liverpool with funeral service. Now, we do have a small, you know, small room that we use for the washing, for, you know, for bereavement services. Mm-hmm. We're trying now our hardest to move on and expand our current, you know, our
1: based
0: current,
1: on the large amount of Muslims of require the service.
0: Of course. And, you know, we do receive probably each month, especially for the funeral service itself, up to 15 or 16 funerals a month.
1: Any idea when that will be done?
0: Of course, we are still currently on the first stage of collecting some donations from people, but we also are, we have started on you know, the project itself. Mm-hmm. We have started taking on renovating, but we're still hopefully step by step we'll be able to achieve it. And we do have also other future plans. Mm-hmm. For the mosque itself, the likes of the Rosebery Cohesion Centre, you know, that is a huge you know, multi-million pound project that hopefully we'll be able to achieve in the upcoming years. And as our vision, as for the mosque, we have a vision 2035,
1: mm-hmm.
0: that we'll try establish for the next 10 years, with the help of and assistance of God the Almighty. So hopefully
1: that time we'll host you again, and hopefully it will be all that done and ready.
0: Of course.
1: So, with all the services you provide, and you mentioned the awesome work you're doing for the community and the area, if anyone wants to donate or get in touch, how they can they contact you?
0: Of course, they're able to visit our website, for example,
1: which is
0: liverpoolmuslimsociety.org.uk. They're able to also send us an email on info@thelms.org.uk. They're able to also find us on the likes of our Instagram page, Al-Rahma Mosque _LMS, also on the Facebook, on YouTube, on X, also on TikTok. We also have a TikTok account, so feel free, all the social media platforms you're on, and feel free to get in contact with us.
1: Good. Any final message or words for our radio audience?
0: You know, the month of Ramadan is a beautiful month. It's a month that is really, you know, it's something big for the Muslims all around the world. So whoever comes near the mosque or, you know, walking past the mosque and they smell some nice samosas or they smell some nice food, just feel free to come in and grab as much as you want. Feel free to come in.
1: It is time to try it for free.
0: Of course, yeah. Feel free to go in.
1: Is this something to do just with this specific mosque or...?
0: Oh, you'll find it. And not just in mosque. You'll find it, you know, walking through neighbourhoods, for example. Probably smell some nice food being prepared at homes, families gathering gathering together. You'll probably hear, see people gathering together.
1: It's time to see the kindness of Muslims.
0: Of course, 100%. 100%. As the religion of Islam has came as a mercy for mankind.
1: Good. So that was Abdul Wazir Sufyan, the communication and operation manager at Al-Rahma Mosque in L8. Thank you, brother Abdul Wasa, for the time and for telling us all the services and what you're doing for the community. Thank you very much, and shukran, Ramadan Kareem, to you and for all the Muslims and brothers all around. Thanks.
0: Thank you very much. Thank you.
1: Now let's move on to our second part of the show, local heroes. And on this part, we'll carry on with the next and second part of our interview with Steve Varga. Speaking of that amount of people you help and support, and you know, being there for them, entertained and
3: yeah, it's got to be entertaining as well, you know.
1: Exactly, that, yeah. Because you know,
3: it's not all bad news, and it's not all, you know.
1: No, it's a good mix. That's a good thing. But I mean, even if it's rely on volunteer, but still, you have a cost.
3: Of course we do, yeah. And
1: that will bring this question, which is we have to ask. How does most of your funding come from?
3: Well, the vast majority of our funding comes through grants, so we're constantly applying for grants. One of the disadvantages of applying for grants sometimes is, you know, do you want something to deliver something? So sometimes you have to change your course, the route that you're taking, to take into account that. And really, an organisation like this runs on very low costings, but, you know, we have fixed costs like the Ofcom licence, which we just paid, which was £850, PRS licence, which allows us to play copyright music, which is £700. We have another licence for being on DAB. So with all these sort of on costs, you know, we need to have paper for the photocopier, you know, we need to keep the lights on. If a piece of equipment breaks and we can't fix it, we have to buy a new piece of equipment, you know. And you're talking a bare minimum of about £10,000 a year.
1: If we had
3: that amount of money every year, and so we, you know, we get a small subsidy from the council of about £4,000 a year. So there's £4,000 of it, but finding that other £6,000 can be quite difficult at the moment because of the funding landscape. There's a lot more people trying to get funding, and there's a lot less people giving out funding. And we're not a charity either, so we can't apply. Some of the grants that are available are only for charities. Now, we're what's called a community interest company, which is a limited company that has a community purpose. And saying that, since we started in 2017, we've brought in over £1 million into this community that wouldn't have come into this community. Admittedly, we've done it for the radio station, keep the radio station and other projects working, but that money would have gone somewhere else if we hadn't been here.
1: Yeah.
3: So it's a, you know, we started taking on advertising, but advertising as a model will never pay for a community radio station.
1: Something to survive.
3: It's a little, you know, it's dribs and drabs. It's, you know, it's a bit of bread and a bit of water, but it's not, you know, it's not protein and carbohydrate. It's very, you know, and at the moment we are in quite a sort of dire position, really. And it's, you know, I don't want to sound, you know, I don't like sounding bleak at the end of the year, but it's, you know, we could do with a benefactor, really.
1: But I guess difficulty is part of this life.
3: Yeah,
1: but
3: yeah.
1: I mean, if I ask about what's the challenges, I mean, the bigger challenge faces LCR, and that will make it really difficult to carry on with this noble mission.
3: Well, that, you know, that's the main challenge, is funding. You know, the radio station's been licensed and been on air for 6 years now, and it's the best it's ever been. We've got an incredible variety of programs, including this one, Liverpool Nation, and we're able for people literally to come in off the street, which is, you know, you just came in, didn't you, and had a chat with me, and we've got to the stage now where you're doing a program that sort of writes itself every month, doesn't it? You know, it's like, I don't have to go and think of a new program. You've got your local heroes, right?
1: Yeah.
3: And you've got the ask the expert.
1: Yeah.
3: And all you've got to do is go and find a hero and an expert. Yeah. Which, you know, you don't really have many problems doing, because, you know, you're a man of the community as well.
1: Well, we are a Liverpool city of local heroes, right? Yeah.
3: So, you know, it's given people, if you think of it as like a big Lego set, being able to make a radio program is like, I've got this big Lego set, it's called Community Radio, and I give you all the pieces to put it together. If you can't or don't want to put it together, that's not my fault. But I'm not making the radio programs. I'm encouraging and supporting people to make the radio station, programs.
1: Don't you agree with this? Like, it's supposed to be, that's the way I look at it. It's supposed to be like, you're a nice person helping others. So it's supposed to be someone else there who's listening, or we are hoping is listening, out there, should step up and come to help.
3: It'd be lovely, but, you know, we live in the real world at the moment, and you know, it'd be nice if someone who had money heard about us and said, you know, this guy sounds genuine in the stuff he's doing. Because everyone who comes in here into the radio station in the cafe, they come out, like, they have their minds blown, basically. I can't believe all this is happening. It's a real radio station. Blah, blah, blah.
1: It's not about the radio. It's just about, let's leave entertaining people to the end. But I'm talking about, as we mentioned early, what you're doing for, let's say, Wednesday afternoon. That bingo and karaoke afternoon, that's really something noble.
3: Yeah.
1: I mean, without support, I mean, you could imagine that amount of people from us, they are not going to enjoy their life.
3: They'd just be, well, you know, the vast majority of the time, I'm being very prescriptive here, but, you know, sometimes the support workers don't know where to take the people to support them because for various reasons, but, you know, these people who come in on a Wednesday, they enjoy what they're doing here. You know, they come in 5 days a week, if you know, but we try and keep it on one day. And it's like, you know, it's great for the cafe because the cafe makes lots of money on that day. Everyone has a good laugh.
1: Yeah.
3: Everyone's enjoying themselves. It'd be nice if we did one of them all around the city. We were like a mobile organisation, but, you know. And it's what I said earlier, is it needs someone to start something. It needs, you know, I like the phrase a conductor. You know, like someone who tells the orchestra what to do. I like the phrase, and, you know, I don't know whether I made this up myself, but community conductors. Now, conductors conduct an orchestra. So if you think the people in the community are like the players in the orchestra, right, there's violins and there's drums and, there's, you know, there's brass and there's woodwind, and the conductor brings all those people together.
1: Yeah.
3: And they all play Beethoven's Ninth Symphony.
1: But right? They'll bring all...
3: The other type of conductor is... On a bus, you know, when we used to have bus conductors that used to go walk around the bus collecting the tickets.
1: Yeah, the old school, doesn't it?
3: Now, the conductor and the driver know where that bus is going. They have a route and they go to it. So they're sort of guiding that bus. Now, you think about the community are all on the bus. They don't have to be on the bus. They want to be on the bus and they go where the bus is going. I like that analogy as well. But every community's got people like that. I went to an event yesterday in Stockbridge Village. Fantastic event taking place in the back of a pub. It was pensioners' Christmas party. And there's two guys down there, Ian and John. And they're just ordinary guys. They're not anything special. They're not doing it because they want to be liked by everyone. They're doing it because they want to see these pensioners having a good time. And it was fantastic. Absolutely fantastic. And they should be getting medals off the king. They should be getting funding. They have to raise all the funding themselves.
1: Because they're doing it from their heart. And this is the thing, you know. Yeah. No fakeness, nothing.
3: Lots of people out there with spare time, you know. So time's not an issue, I don't think.
1: In
3: a community context. But it's got to be something inside. You know, you say it's from your heart. And, you know, we're not as passionate as Libyans, I don't think. You know, it's not like, it's just like you feel it needs to be done. So you do it, you know.
1: Let's hope by this, you know, this time, like, we're crossing the fingers and...
3: Well, many years ago, you know, it was like this was the job I did. I worked in Knowsley, and that was, you know, it was about engaging communities. But it was never my community. I was always working somewhere else. I've been living in Liverpool, but working in Knowsley. Now it's like, well, hang on a minute. I want to make where I live better.
1: But it is. I'm sure you're seeing it and you hear it all the time. I heard that and I see that all the time. And people tell me. How it used to be. It's amazing.
3: Yeah, cool.
1: How it used to be, this Kensington area. And even surrounded, like, you know, Princess Park and all the surrounded area. How it used to be, how it changed. It's because of nice people like you. So that's why what you're doing, it makes a huge difference. And it's amazing when you see people like you helping others. And this is steps going ahead and going forward to improve our city, you know. So, let me ask you about the future goals of this organization or this radio.
3: Well, we did have a big plan last year, 2 years ago. There was a piece of land in Kensington, which the council owned, which has not been built on for 20 years. They knocked the shop down. So there's a nice little piece of pocket land in Prescott Road, and we thought, well, what we could do is we could build a new building there, and we could move the radio station there, and we could move the cafe there, and we could restart some of our community businesses.
1: Mm-hmm.
3: But the structure of the building meant we could also have three Airbnb flats, so they would generate money for the community project. One of the problems about community projects is they cost money. They don't make money. Even our cafe doesn't make money after 10 years. It has to be subsidised.
1: Yeah.
3: But that subsidy is having a knock-on effect to people's health, because we're actually making, you know, we do healthy food, et cetera, et cetera. But we don't get any of the benefits of that. You know, maybe there should be an equation where you can go, you're doing this much in the community, equates to helping people's health or helping people's education or reducing people's mental health issues or reducing people's...
1: Which is really important things. Yeah.
3: They're all important. The radio's a vehicle for that. It's not... The radio doesn't cause that. Being involved in the radio is a factor in people's lives, bringing regularity back to their life, improving their communication skills, improving their social circle of friends and social skills, making them more aware of what's going on in the community. It's not about playing music.
1: And making friends of some local.
3: Yeah, like, meeting people and reducing isolation.
1: So that will bring me to the next question about if someone, I know like it's all about volunteer, but if someone out there would like to volunteer.
3: Yeah.
1: How do they do that? Basically contacting you?
3: Yeah,
1: or
3: whenever we were doing training courses or an event, we put it on our Facebook page, which is Liverpool Community Radio on Facebook. You put that in, you'll find us. We try to do a training program once a month called Have a Go, which gives people a taste. It's only a taster session. It's only one evening. And doing that course gives people the opportunity to get involved in other things at the radio.
1: And the cost of this course?
3: Free.
1: It's a free.
3: It's free, yeah.
1: You have to register for that.
3: What's that?
1: You have to book for that.
3: You have to book it, yeah. We only run it with four people, five people maybe. We don't have it's not a massive group of people. So if you come along to it, you can't sit at the back and not get involved. You're well involved. It's only 2 hours long.
1: Yeah.
3: Given to you.
1: Long enough. Yeah.
3: Long enough to get a taste of what community radio is about. And the biggest part of it is not the technical side of it. It's not using the equipment. It's like getting through to people what community radio is and what it can do for the community. and themselves.
1: Keeping them within the same mission.
3: Yeah, yeah. And, you know, it's like a mission statement. You know, we don't have a mission statement, but it's like people who are making radio programs for Liverpool Community Radio need to make community radio programs. It's not rocket science, that, but I still get people coming along saying, can I do a program that's 1950s music? Because I like 1950s music and I've always wanted to be a DJ. And I say to people, we don't have DJs, we have presenters. And we don't have shows, we have programs.
1: Mm-hmm.
3: But, you know, I don't tell people off if they say show or, you know. But ours is a program, we have programs on it. And the programs are presented by presenters and not DJs. And we get some people from outside the city who've got a radio program in another city. And they want to put their program from that other city on Liverpool Community Radio. And the first question I'd ask them is, why?
1: Why are you choosing here, yeah?
3: Well, so they're only choosing there for their ego. It's all about ego. You know, it's all about bigging themselves up. It's not about the Liverpool community.
1: So that's why I'm saying, like, you're giving your message that this is exactly what we're doing. And yeah. That's we're trying to keep it that
3: yeah.
1: way.
3: I'm not, you know, and that's been the story from day one. That was 2007. That was like local people doing local.
1: Keeping it real, you know.
3: Yeah, keeping it real. And the problem is, it's hard to get through to some people because that's all they've ever experienced is BBC, maybe Radio 1, Radio 2, where it's a personality presenting the programme. It's not about a place. Community radio is about a specific place and the communities or community in that specific place. So that's where it all starts. You know, you could
1: specific people, specific place.
3: Yeah, you could say it's, you know, it's what happening at the end of your street, right, is important to you. And if it's important to you, it's probably important to other people. And then you get the next tier up is BBC Community Radio. They're interested in the city as a whole. Right.
1: Bigger, yeah.
3: Yeah, and then you've got like your Radio 1s and your Radio 2s. They're talking about the whole nation. So we sort of filter down from the national to citywide.
1: And it's good to see it grow on more and more, yeah.
3: Yeah, and people know, who knows about communities best? Well, it's the people from that community.
1: Yeah, I know some people listen to the radio from different nations and from different outside of the world.
3: We have regular listeners in America. We've got a family who listen to us every day in Fort Lauderdale. One of them is an ex-Scouser, you know. So that's why they listen, because they've been over there 40 years. They want to hear Scouse twang, you know, Liverpool voice.
1: And that's another thing you deliver to the audience, which is a good
3: I'm
1: thing.
3: I'm teaching you Scouse, aren't I?
1: Very soon, yeah.
3: All right, lad.
1: So, Steve, talking to you, very, very interesting, but we have to come to the end of this.
3: Okay, well, I'm going to turn the tables on you now. Right. Go on, what are you going to ask me? No, keep going. I want to turn the table. I'm going to ask you a question. No, it's okay. Don't worry about the time.
1: Okay.
3: So what's your... Give us your perspective on Liverpool Community Radio and tell me a little bit about radio in Libya.
1: Radio is radio all the time, you know. Doing this in different language, very interesting. As I told you before, I was trying to get someone to do it for us, talking English from, you know, from local Liverpool.
3: Yeah.
1: But then with your advice, with other friends' advice, they say, okay, you should do it. It's your show. It's your thing. You write it. I mean, being a journalist is okay to write it, to prepare what I have been doing most of my life. But trying to bring it all together on air, without your help, I wouldn't do it.
3: Okay.
1: So that's another thing to bring you as a hero. You prepare and you helping other people to achieve what they like to do. And for me, I like to help. I love this city.
3: Yeah.
1: Let's put it this way. So anything will benefit local people, I mean. So that will bring us to
3: Sam, no, I haven't finished yet. So, don't. I'm leaving all this in, by the way. how has becoming a presenter on Liverpool Community Radio affected you? How has it changed you? Can you note any changes that have taken place?
1: It does, yeah. It does. Well, when I talk to my friends and people around me, I tell them this is, I've been dreaming about this.
3: Yeah.
1: You know, doing something or try to give back.
3: Yeah.
1: To this city. So I'm trying to do something. I'm trying to figure out where should I do it. So being a journalist, what's the best place? Could do it online, could do it on TV, but I have that. I'm always attached to the radio.
3: Yeah. I just love the way people, I mean, some people only come to Liverpool because they've been moved here by the government. And they go, I'm not going to go anywhere else because I love the place. And it's not because they're getting some sort of financial benefit. It's they've attached the value to being from this place. It's like it's welcoming, it's warm, friendly. It sounds like we're doing an advert for tourism, but you know what I mean. It's sort of like more nice people than nasty people.
1: Yeah, all the time.
3: By a massive amount.
1: Yeah,
3: but it's only the people who are doing bad things are getting the papers.
1: Well, someone, that's, you walk in the room.
3: That's mainstream media for you.
1: Yeah. That's part of our, what we're trying to do. We try, you know, making it nicer and nicer. And it's better for all the next generation and generation. Because without putting this effort, without helping each other to make it better for our people, we are not getting anywhere.
3: No.
1: So that will bring us to the end of this very, very enjoyable and very long interview with the true local hero, Steve, the founder and director of LCR Radio. Thank you very much.
3: Thank you for inviting me, and I've enjoyed it really, because it gets you the opportunity to talk about what you think.
1: Yeah.
3: You think about things, sometimes you don't get a chance to say them. So there you go. Thanks very much, Imad.
1: Thanks. See you again. So that will bring us to the end of this episode of Liverpool Nation, your monthly radio show on LCR FM 106.7 and DAB here in Kensington, Liverpool. 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

Hello, my name's Steve Farragher, and I'm here to explain to you all about the LCR Club 100. 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I realise £100 is a big ask, especially at the moment. But in reality, this £100 equates to eating one Greg steak bake or drinking one Starbucks coffee a week. In return for being part of Club 100, you'll get a framed certificate, an LCR mug, and the chance to be a guest on our programme, Kenny Island Discs. But more importantly, you'll get a warm, fuzzy feeling that you or your organisation is contributing to a worthwhile community project. You can either make a one-off payment by Bax of £100 or set up a monthly standing order of only £8.34. Donations need to be made to Kensington Vision, which is all one word, Community Interest Company via the Co-op Bank. Our SOR code is 089299. That's 089299. And our bank account details are 65255654. That's 65255654. If you'd like more information or more details, then contact me, Steve Farragher, by emailing steve@l-c-r.co.uk. 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

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And the show's new daily croissant, Monday to Friday between 12 and 2. First hour, look at the papers. Second hour, of a guest. No guest today, but we will be playing something else in our second hour. If you do want to get in touch with us, you can do 07761908063 is our number. On the internet, on our social medias, we're on Facebook, we're Liverpool Community Radio, New Voice of the City. We're also available on X at LCRFM. We're on TikTok and Instagram as well. Don't ask me what the handles are. I haven't got a clue. Anyway, so there you go. So let's get on with the show, shall we? Let's have a look at the headlines on the front of the papers. Start with our friends at St. Paul's Square. Hello to them. I don't know if anyone's actually in there, but, you know, hey. On the different stories on the front, sports story on the front, new Blues deal for Mikhailenko. So it's Mikhailenko signed a new deal, a three-year deal with Everton. Top honour for ex-Reds boss Jürgen. Also, a bit of sad news, really, that Echo and the Bunnymen star Ian has been hurt in a crash, Ian McCulloch. Fingers crossed he's recovering, but... our thoughts go out to Ian. Main headlines, prison drug shame of killer's father. Jail guards foil plot to smuggle tablets to murderer inside a crisp packet. So that's on the front of the Echo. It says with his papers falling everywhere. On the front of the Eye, oh, these are all different ones, these folks. BBC has allegations against billionaire football boss. The Iran war is back on and Trump has no way out. It's an opinion piece. Main headline is UK spying fears after secret camera found in Whitehall ceiling panel. A hidden device was discovered in a sensitive government building 2 months ago. And we only know about this now. UK Security Service were alerted by officials who were alarmed because the building houses the Home Office and Department for Housing Committee in local government. Both departments are involved in China's controversial planning application for a new mega embassy, although there's no suggestion a Beijing-linked actor is responsible. The secret cameras found behind an office ceiling panel, ministers were informed. Discovery will renew concerns about security in key British government buildings. There you go. Something out of James Bond, isn't it? Anyway, so there are a few of the stories in the front of the paper. Anyway, as I said, as well as that, we play music as well. I am going to be joined very shortly by Michael. So it's not just going to be me on my own. I mean, which, you know, I don't mind, but, you know, I'm sure you'd like someone else to listen to as well. As well as that, we do play music from local bands. So we'll kick off with this one. This is Colin Burnham. His band were black. And this is Wonderful Life. It was actually recorded. The video is recorded in Southport and New Brighton seafronts. It's a great song as well. Liverpool Community Radio 106.7 FM. It is a new daily cross for me, Matty Graham, still too. I'll shut up and let Colin and this band sing.

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1: Hello, salut, ahlan, ciao, titi, hola. 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
3: Liverpool Community Radio, 106.7 FM, New Delhi Cross. I'm Matthew Niles. Michael's arrived. Hello.
4: Oh, hello. Yes, it was. I'll admit on air that it was 12.05 because...
3: Don't worry.
4: I don't know. We did have a slight problem with the car not starting. The AA have actually put a new battery in, but it cost... So, because they did that, I paid £140 for it.
3: How graceful. And that other voice you hear, you've just heard his trail for the Jazz Cabin. It is the owner of the Jazz Cabin, Frank Griffith. Hello, Frank.
5: Well, we've just celebrated our 60th show.
3: I know.
5: 5 years.
3: 5 years.
5: And thank you for letting me blag in today. I'm just passing by, and there you go. Yeah.
3: Always a pleasure to have you on, Frank. You know that.
5: Yeah, yes. We have to talk about America and the American and the World Cup, not the American Cup. Donald Trump probably wants to call it the Trump Cup.
4: Oh, yeah, like he wants to call it the Gulf of America instead of Mexico
5: anyway. Sorry, I didn't mean to ruin today's utterance of that name. Yes.
3: Yes. Far from it. So as I say, we look at in the papers. So,
4: yeah.
3: We may as well start. May as well start with this World Cup because there's stories coming out all the time. Yes. There's some, you know, a referee's now been banned from entering America.
4: There's been one the other way around. We were talking on last week's show that because if you have certain views, you can be banned from blocking and being entering the UK as well. So, so it happens there because you know.
3: I mean, it starts this Thursday, the World Cup. And you just sort of wonder how it's going to play out over there because the Americans are not, the Americans call it soccer, they call football
4: American football.
5: I know, I apologize for
3: except
5: that.
3: Except my friend. Yes. My friend Warren just calls it football, and they go, he calls it football.
5: I don't know why Americans had to call it football. That was a long time ago, before I was born, which makes it really long time ago.
3: Yeah, but you were saying you remember the World Cup. You were there in 1994.
5: Well, the difference between now and America, which is, as Maddie said, Thursday it commences, I believe.
3: Yes, indeed.
5: Okay, is that it was only in New York area, and there's a couple of American football stadiums in New Jersey for the New Jersey Jets. Well, what they were called the New York Jets, weren't they?
3: Yeah.
5: But they play in Rutherford, New Jersey. So there's a number of stadiums.
4: Straight across the Hudson. It's
5: just
4: right,
5: over the river.
4: Just right there.
5: So it's kind of New York anyway.
4: Jersey City.
5: You know what I mean?
3: Yeah,
5: but now it's all over the States. That's so strange.
3: And also, it's Mexico and Canada as well, so it's a triple venture.
5: It's not really America.
4: It's North America.
3: North America. And
4: whereas it was constrained to just the New York sort of area back in the
5: How can they manage that, man? How can they organize all that?
3: I have no idea. But, I mean, some of the kickoff times, obviously, we've been in America at like 9 o'clock, 11 o'clock, 2 a.m. There's even a 5 a.m. kickoff time.
4: Wow. Night owl.
5: Well, football wives here are not going to be best pleased with this.
3: No, I mean, I remember the 94 World Cup simply for Dinah Ross's absolute shocking penalty in the opening ceremony.
5: Yes, yes. I mean, she's done it since, by the way.
3: I'm not saying it went wide, but wow.
5: Yes, I know. But she did Glastonbury 5 years ago, was
3: she
5: it?
3: She did.
5: Six, and it wasn't her best, but she was 78 then. Mm-hmm. So give her a break. Come on, you know.
3: Okay. All right. Well, hang on. She wasn't 78 in 1994.
5: No, I'm saying she did Glastonbury.
3: Yeah.
5: You remember 5 years ago.
3: I remember.
5: Yeah, because you probably announced it on one of the shows.
3: No, I don't think it
5: And
3: did.
5: My pals, I got a few pals who play with her, you know, as it happens, for like 40 years, you know. And she just wasn't on pitch. But, you know, it's a huge stadium. It's not a stadium, obviously, but it's Glastonbury, isn't it?
3: Yeah,
4: she had a few hits in the early 90s still, I remember, as well.
5: She still did well, didn't she?
4: Yeah, she did
3: do very well.
4: One shining moment and all that.
5: I'm gonna not whatever that one is.
4: Oh, upside down.
5: Lionel Richie, wasn't it? Not Lionel. The other geezer who's still going. Rodgers.
4: Nile Rodgers produced all that sort of thing, didn't he? In the late 70s.
5: He's still going.
4: He's still going. Of course, he is.
3: He's still going.
4: Sheik appeared.
5: He plays
4: in
5: Liverpool. Fair amount.
3: He normally plays. Normally appears after racing at Haydock Park or Aintree
5: or the other place in town. You know.
3: Yeah.
5: Echo Arena?
3: The M&S Arena. The Echo Arena.
5: It keeps on changing its name, doesn't it?
4: Yeah, because it's based on companies. The Echo did have a good ring to it, so I keep calling it that.
3: I always call it the Echo.
5: M&S sounds too corporate for me.
3: Not against M&S, who obviously pay for the naming rights, but we'll always know it as the Echo.
5: They were staying at the rather well-appointed Pullman.
3: Ooh.
5: You know the Pullman?
3: I know it.
5: So you can get good deals there, by the way. I'm not flogging it. I'm just saying, if you come the right day of the week, you can get like much lower prices.
3: You can indeed.
5: At sort of nice-ish in-town hotels.
3: Yes, it is.
5: Good.
3: Anyway, what have you got in your paper, Michael? Ah, Steve's arrived. Hello, Steve.
6: Yes.
3: I can't hear
4: After it. I arrived.
3: I can't. So
5: He slunk in.
6: Yeah.
3: There he is.
6: Oh, he's going to give me some money for today.
3: We are a certain radio station. Anyway, go on.
4: Yep. Well, this one is just straight out of the paper. UK spying fears, it says.
5: Eye paper.
4: It is the Eye paper, which is a sort of independent-based thing that collects it together in a bit more of a concise way, doesn't it? UK spying fears after secret cameras found in Whitehall's ceiling panel, it says. So it's a hidden device. So although Parliament is filmed and has been since before 1990, this is a device in private meeting rooms.
3: Does that not just smack a James Bond?
4: It does, yeah. So the secret camera was found behind an office ceiling panel that ministers were informed, and therefore they're sweeping the whole building now, because who would have installed it, and what do they want to find out, obviously?
3: It's obviously someone's installed it. And, you know, I mean, if we're going to go down the espionage route and James Bond route, then, it's someone who wants to know what we're doing. Basically, I mean, I know in the headlines it did say that that was the offices where the discussion for the Chinese embassy took place, but the sort of said, Beijing have said, "Wasn't us, mate."
4: No, they're not going to say, "Thanks.
3: Wasn't us, pal."
4: Well, we lost that.
3: You know what I mean? But it is one of those that it's supposed to be a secure building, and if you walk past them, walk past those type of buildings, you know, security outside, security inside, and. Sometimes I want that to get in.
4: Just think how much more security. I spoke to someone who went to Whitehall as like an invited guest, and compared to the 70s, people used to just go in and whatever, and then all bags were checked empty. You couldn't take any phone in or anything. They went for dinner. They're talking about they're meeting about the people on low incomes and what support there was and all that. But that's how much security there is for anyone who has a reason to visit Whitehall. So you do wonder. How is it done? You know, they must have slipped in with it, because they have all this just going out. Of course, now, any protests, you could, in the 70s, you could walk down Downing Street, but now it's got like this gate, it's got everything.
3: Oh, yeah. Very heavily secured, especially if you do walk down Whitehall.
4: Yeah.
3: You can understand it's the heart of government. Yeah.
5: Can I mention, Maddie, and thanks for that, Michael, only because. I've been, marched in parades and things as a gig, not down Downing Street.
4: I've been in a protest, yeah.
5: I was getting paid. No, it probably wasn't, but no, it was a gig for some kind of anti-fur or something. Something I kind of agree with.
4: I've done a
5: so I've seen the issues that you're speaking of, and you were talking several years ago. Yeah. But I wanted to say, first of all, I live near Childwall, of course. They have St. David's Synagogue and then a neighboring school.
3: Yes.
5: St. David's School. They're kind of almost, they're separate, but I think they're quite close to each other. And, of course, they have their Sabbath on the Saturdays, and there's usually two or three police cars parked nearby and one or two bobbies, not menacing or anything, but they've got to take, especially with the recent... problems and stabbings in Manchester.
3: Yeah,
5: and stuff.
3: Absolutely.
5: So one is, and that's a pretty Childwall. I mean, I live nearby, but it's like a kind of like a village,
3: Yeah,
5: it is. It's separate, But I wanted to mention. Can I have that again, sir? Sorry, he's just nicking my source of. He's nicking my papers already.
4: Off you! Imagine that happened on the Jeremy Vine.
5: I just wanted to mention something about another neighborhood. which is Wilton, of course, Wilton Village, as it's known. Wilton. And I just wanted to say that the Wilton Village Market returns this Saturday.
3: Oh, yes.
5: So coming up in a few days, isn't it? And apparently it had been off the cards for a number of years. And, of course, it's pretty nice. It's right there in the thick of it, like Wilton, near to the Wilton Town Hall, Village Hall.
3: Yeah. Yes.
5: Which is quite well known. Of course, the Beatles...
3: Of course,
5: Quarry Men were playing at nearby St. Peter's Church. And those of you that listen to the Jazz Cavern will remember that we had two remaining members of the Quarry Men in.
4: Yeah,
5: both Rod Davis and of course, our friend Colin Hanton, who's been to this station several times by now. So that was all good. So good on Return of the Markets. Now, the other related... thing to the Wilton, and people have been reading about presumably in both the Post and the Echo, is the soon to be reopening of Woolton Cinema, which got grant, a sizable amount from an anonymous donor to do all the necessary refurbishments in order to make it palatable, because it was really knackered, and it closed during COVID, as one would expect because of COVID, but it never reopened.
4: I saw an Urbex video that had been posted about it. Yeah. I was even thinking of doing that myself, but now it's getting refurbished. It might be a bit more of a,
5: They did a substantial fund drive.
4: Yes.
5: But we're talking like they needed to come up with about $1 million or near enough.
4: It was similar.
5: And they didn't quite reach that, but that was salvaged by this anonymous donor. So let's hope that it becomes a regular venue.
4: Yes.
5: And I'm assuming that it'll be showing current movies as well. But you associate that kind of cinema with, you know, movies from the 50s and 60s.
4: Or maybe like so cerebral choices sometimes, or things that are a bit more individual.
5: Yeah. Art films.
4: So it's a bit like Crosby. There's a really good cinema there. I went to see the Coral
5: Plaza.
4: With the Dream and
5: the Plaza. That's the only other bespoke cinema.
3: Yeah. Absolutely. I mean, it's great that Walton Picture House has been saved, and we had, because we had, I think it was Lennon from the fundraising committee the other week, and, you know, it was in a situation where they didn't know. I think they had 2 weeks to raise the money, and then I think 24, 48 hours later, the mystery benefactor bought the building, but then is giving it back to them on a peppercorn rent.
5: Can I just say, related to the markets, though?
3: Actually, the rent is £19.27 a month. Because it'll be 100 years old next year.
5: That was even less than what the former Prince Andrew was paying. But anyway, moving along. Sorry, Matt. Haven't been here for a while, so of course. Just to mention, though, a similar situation happened with the Granby Street Market, which is every first Saturday of the month on Granby Street near Princess Road in Toxteth. They were off for like 6 months.
3: Yeah,
5: they took a break.
3: They take a break during the winter, don't they, and come
5: back? They took 1 month, as you said, because of January, you know.
3: Yeah.
5: It's not the rain, it's the wind.
3: Yes.
5: Because you can imagine, you know, a market blowing all over the street. Not good.
3: It's like Anfield.
5: Stanley
3: car park on a Wednesday, the market there. Between 9 and 3. Great little market, well worth going along to. While we've got you in, Frank, when are we expected to see your good self and your trio performing?
5: Right. It's funny you should mention that because I'm playing my bi-monthly gig at the Ma Boyles,
3: of course,
5: which isn't until the 11th of July, but, you know, it's about a month from here. Yeah. And I'm playing at the Granby Street Market, believe it or not, but not until the 4th of July. Which is a big holiday, of course, throughout the world.
4: Independence Day.
5: When we shot Lord Cornwallis and all those geezers from York. Wasn't he the Duke of York?
3: Did you miss
5: that day of school, Matty?
3: I did.
5: Okay.
3: I never paid attention.
4: Interestingly, because I just saw with Walton, because I watched these Urbex videos, they'd just been, just 2 or 3 weeks ago, somebody posted an exploration into the cinema.
5: Yeah.
4: And it's actually good to get some good news. I haven't
5: been
4: abandoned buildings like I am, to actually see something being rescued instead of just abandoned for years and years.
5: Another cinema in Wavertree where I live, which got closed many years ago. It's just laying empty.
3: That's at the top.
5: I just wanted to say, it's a gig on the 4th of July, about 12 o'clock, and it's with Tom George, who's a singer-songwriter, guitarist, and we've just made I've recorded several tracks with him at a studio. You'll be happy to know, Matty, that's like a short walk from Hill Dickinson Stadium.
3: I know exactly the studio you're talking about. Ian Prowse down there.
5: It's called Box Studios.
3: It is, yes.
5: And I must say, it's a lovely geezer, a guy that runs it, Andy, who's also a drummer. But it's one of those industrial buildings.
4: Oh, yes.
5: Because those are all factories, weren't they?
4: They were, yeah.
5: Hill Dickinson.
4: I did an exploration into one of them in last week.
5: And so as it turns out, we've got several tracks, one of which we played on the Jazz Cavern. And we're just playing at the market. It'll probably just be four of us. Because the market's not really set up for proper bands, you know. It's just like, you know, it's like the studio here at LCR.
4: Yeah.
5: We can get two people, we're laughing.
3: We are.
4: And yeah, you could get, you know, it's just a small studio, but you can get the equipment in, you can get people in, and it's good. You know, it was also, that's another use of buildings like that instead of letting them go abandoned again. It's,
3: yeah.
4: You know,
5: I also play at the Pen Factory most, it's only the first Wednesday of the month. I'm flogging it mercilessly on the Jazz Cavern.
3: That's fine.
5: We had a really amazing packed house. It's a big venue, you know, and the great thing about it is because it's big, people feel more comfortable. You know, like you get like a poxy little back room of a pub or something.
3: Yeah.
5: You can't really let your hair down. Not that I have any hair to let down anymore.
3: Well, you've still got hair.
5: Yeah. No, so that's the sports report here. Yeah.
3: That's fantastic. And, well, you know, always good having you pop in, young Frank.
5: Well. Young, yeah. Well, I live about 2 miles from here. And one of my students, Allie, just lives there, I'm pointing as you can hear me, see me, just off of near what used to be the Dunning Arms.
3: Dunning Arms.
5: Which is happily no longer a pub.
3: It was a great little pub.
5: Was it?
3: Yeah, absolutely fantastic pub.
4: What is it now?
3: I grew up
5: around there.
3: It's a shop. I grew up around there. Yeah. Do you mind?
5: Oh, no.
3: Dunning Arms is a wonderful place.
5: Yeah. Okay, it probably had its day.
3: It did, but it was still a great little place.
4: Problem is, we've lost about 2/3 of pubs.
5: A lot of pubs have gone.
4: Yeah, we have.
3: I tell a story many a time of I grew up in the area that we are, just down the road in off Wayshire Road, and you had a pub, you know, there were 5-6 pubs, and then you had pubs going up to the high street and on Picton Road, and now there's, you know.
5: Are you familiar with, is that Mill Road or Mill Street?
3: Mill Road.
5: Mill
3: Road is just off.
5: Sure.
3: I think Mill Road is just off Olive Mount, that neck of the woods.
5: It's heading into town, isn't it?
3: Yeah.
5: But I did want to mention, or into the Royal Hospital, that sort of area.
3: Yes.
5: But the reason I mention it is because there's a new venue, which is old venue, but it's been reopened, so it's new now. And it's called the Town Hall.
3: Oh, yes.
5: And it was right on the beginning of sort of Picton Road.
3: I know exactly where it is.
5: And for some weird reason, it was open and did a great Sunday lunch concession and stuff like that. And then it just closed like several months ago. It was like kind of a mystery. You know, when places close, you don't know what's going on. And then some new people bought it and they've, you know, refurbished it a bit. And it's going pretty well. Yeah. I've met the manager and, you know, in hopes of getting another gig,
3: as usual.
5: But it's a nice big old place. You know, it's like an old-fashioned hotel pub. So let's wish them the best.
3: Yeah, well, spent many a Saturday night in that place when we shouldn't have been in there.
5: Oh, naughty boy.
3: Well, I mean, it wasn't just me. It was half of the people we went to school with. I mean, I always said that back then it was a case of if those places ever, you know, been, you know, raided.
5: Well,
3: it's a school in there.
5: I must say, with all respect, it's the only kind of decent pub in that immediate area these days. There are a few others.
3: The coffee house isn't bad.
5: It's huge. That place is huge.
3: It's huge. The coffee house is quite good.
4: But when you get
5: played there as well,
3: of course.
4: We don't get there as many where you just get like a sawdust on the floor, packet of crisps, like a couple of drinks. You know, those ones where people are standing around the bar. It's kind of like, people are turning to the gastro pubs now, aren't they? You know, as they're called. You know,
5: I think they're doing well. You know, a lot of places have gone gastro and fair dues because they need to. But a number of them are pretty good. You know, your standard kind of pub, one of which is called the Richmond, based on like a Beef Eaters. Or a Heathfield. You know, those big pub chains.
4: Yes. Well, we're going to mention Weatherspoons. They're the ones that...
3: Oh, I thought you'd bring them up.
5: These are a little bit more sort of decorative than Weatherspoons. But Weatherspoons does food, don't they?
3: They do.
4: It's all a very kind of a standard thing, but they do well in the 2020s, you know. But it's not like a local where everybody knows your name, like episode of Cheers, like it used to be.
5: Well, I must remind you that that was a television show.
3: Indeed.
5: It wasn't a real pub.
4: But it also used to be like British life. Everyone practically lived at the pub, and there was a joke on Shameless, which I watched, which is, you know, said, Frank said, you got a call into the pub, and he said, you're not home. I am home. She's in the pub, because people practically live there.
3: Yeah.
5: Well, the thing about, I always tell people, Mm. When they get a bit standoffish at pubs, you know, and sort of don't give you the time of day, or they say something like, oh, I'm in a really important conversation right now or something. Well, the pub is short for public house.
7: That is true.
5: Nuff said. Public house.
4: Yes.
5: You know. Indeed.
4: And the landlord is a publican.
5: Well, that's true.
3: That is true. And if you are going to High Street, if you're up on the High Street, you may be looking somewhere to go, try the town hall. Give it a go. Yeah.
5: Another new, but it's not new at all, but refurbished is, Maddie said publican, the licensee, which is not quite a publican, but it's a new company or something. Anyway, they just took over, Rob Gutman just took over the what's called the Dovedale Towers.
3: Ah, yes.
5: And it is remarkable. I mean, it's really much better. And they did a typical, you know, paint job, you know, normal sort of thing. But this is unheard of. The prices went down. Now, when does that happen?
3: Not very
5: when
3: often.
5: When does that happen?
3: Not very often.
5: And they're quite, I mean, I say quite affordable. Less than a fiver. You know,
3: that's cheap.
5: But it's is that considered sort of?
4: That's what I wonder about inflation, because when you pile it high and sell them cheap as a business model, you get more people in and it makes up for it. But when things are risen too high, people, you know, that's where you get the low footfall. And although people just seem to pay whatever it goes up to these days.
5: I couldn't believe the petrol price today on nearby Edge Lane. I mean, it's over £1.62.
4: The thing is,
5: and that's like just.
4: Yeah,
5: garden variety petrol.
3: Yeah.
4: Well, I didn't know there was like groups of best. Well, there is. There's a premium one, isn't it? It's supposed to make your engine last longer or something.
3: I have no idea.
4: Yeah, there's two, but there's but the main thing is I even just coming round to do this and things I do, I've noticed, and I'm low income, that I could spend 10 to 15 a day, because you've got like, you put 10 in, go to Liverpool and back or something, and then you've got to put it in again.
5: No, not good.
4: Yeah.
5: And then you've got to add the tunnel fare.
4: Oh yeah, you've got 480.
5: But my cars don't need an everlasting engine, because the car itself will go before the engine does. So I trade them in after about 3 or 4 years, you know.
3: I love it. Right, let's carry on with some music then.
5: Yeah.
3: Let's play. Do you know what? We've got him in the studio. May as well play one of his tracks. Now, this is from Saxativity.
5: Yeah,
3: it's just got track number 4, so I'm going to play it.
5: Okay, let's just see what it is.
3: All right.

0: So that's track four from Frank's album Saxativity, which is known as, which we think
1: Quirk.
0: Is
1: Quirk. That was a composition by a British saxophonist called Michael Mower, M-O, like a lawnmower.
0: Yeah.
1: Yes. Thank you, Mike. Entitled Quirk.
0: There you go. I thought we'd give it a play.
2: Thank you.
0: It's a pleasure.
2: Quark being one of the smallest known pieces of matter, like, even smaller than atoms.
0: Is it?
2: Yes, it's.
0: I would know.
2: Most of where we stand now, or where we are, is empty space, because inside an atom, the nucleus and all that, the analogy is, if the atom was the size of Liverpool Cathedral, the Anglican,
0: right.
2: And a housefly would then be the size of the nucleus and the material, and then the rest is empty space. So that and given that everything, the building blocks of all matter is atoms, that means that everything around us, including this microphone, this glass, the road, whatever, us, is all, my fingernail, my brain, is all 99.9% empty space.
1: Well, too bad Alan's not here today, because he would say it's fairly quirky, that stuff.
2: Yes.
1: Alan would say that. You know he would, Alan, if you're listening.
0: We know he'd say that. Right, let's go back into the papers then.
2: Well, I had a couple of stories before getting into what happened, Henry Nowak, because that was a huge story over the weekend. There's something about we've not had, I don't think in the UK, we've actually had any self-driving cars on the roads yet.
0: No.
1: But it was a California or something.
2: California has, I think, Colorado and a few places. Sure. But in this story here is that there's going to be some test road, not test roads, because they haven't got enough space to make test roads, except in... there's going to be self-driving taxis tested in London this summer for the first time.
0: Is a self-driving taxi going to work?
2: So the idea would be...
1: There's been a couple of deaths, you know.
0: Yeah.
1: So maybe very isolated.
0: Thinking Total Recall. If you've ever seen the film Total Recall, the original.
1: Yes. Johnny Cabs.
0: Johnny Cabs. You know, just robot driving, but self-driving, okay, it's a good idea, but, you know, it's got to be tried and tested. It's got to be proved that it works. And I've seen a story, I think it was on one of the sports programs, actually, where they took one of the reporters out and one of the pundits in actually the, cars that don't have drivers, and... You know, it was around San Francisco. Seems to survive anyway. So.
1: Mm-hmm. Well, the problem with the fatality is there's a lot of legal things around it. And if you don't have a person to blame, who do you blame?
2: I mean, you go.
1: I know
2: the
1: that
2: company.
1: Sounds terribly cold blood, you know, kind of calculated, but, you know, fatalities bring loads of aftershocks, if you like.
2: Well, compensation.
1: Yeah, all that.
2: Uber is, as you might expect, it is Uber that's going to be trialing it. And
1: Uber started in San Francisco as well. Yeah. Not that that matters, but...
2: Because California is where they try this tech. It's where Google are based. And,
0: Silicon Valley, isn't it?
2: Exactly. So that's why they've...
1: That's where Nick Clegg moved to, didn't he?
0: Oh, yeah.
1: Former Lib Dem, wasn't he?
2: Well, that's a fact I didn't know in life. That Nick Clegg.
1: No, he got out of politics and decided to become... head of something in, not Uber, but what did you say? Google,
2: Google are based there, and Facebook, and many other big tech firms But it says
1: took
2: that
1: his family there and everything.
2: It says that it's going to be the same price for the journeys as it is when you book a regular taxi or whatever they're called these days. People just call them an Uber, don't they? On the app, etc. Yeah. And the cars will have 6 cameras. It will have radar, and the computer will be AI powered in it in the boot to control the responses. But I think if drones, when they fly over water, they can lose all their control because it gets a mirrored reflection and then it doesn't know where it is. It starts to go down. What happens when the car interprets something wrong and it starts sort of drifting? It crosses into something, doesn't stop at something. Something obscures the traffic light, so it thinks it's red or green, and it just, you know. You would have thought that sort of thing was a possibility. A bit like Microsoft Windows never goes into a blue screen of death. What happens then?
1: Yeah.
2: You've got something running something and it crashes and it's already on the road. It's already doing 40 miles an hour.
0: Good point. But I suppose you've got to try these things because the future, you know, there's going to be cars that will drive themselves, going to be flying cars. We're not going to be here for that. I mean, if this is
2: finally the Jetsons will come true.
0: Well, yeah, I mean, if you think back to it, when you were growing up, we're now in 2026. So I grew up in the 80s, born in the 70s, grew up in the 80s. You know, you were thinking, a lot of people saying, oh, now, you know, we'll get 40, 50 years' time, we'll all be living on the moon or in the air or, you know, and all these things. There'll be flying cars, there'll be all this. So maybe the Jetsons, you're right, were ahead of themselves. But here we are in 2026. We're getting the odd drive, non-driving car. There's no flying cars yet. No one's living on the moon.
2: The closest we've got to they're starting Prime Air, you know, like Amazon Prime Air drone drop-offs. So we're seeing the start of them thinking like that because Amazon are doing that. And that will actually, that will cut into employment, the employment crisis again, because if that really takes off, why will you need the, you know, those grey vans you see around, the Amazon vans? If they're able to do a lot of packages over the air, they won't even require even half the drivers they've got now.
1: Well, I heard a startling somewhat statistic from my computer geezer who fixes my computer, because it's an old computer and I need to see him a lot. He lives near to me, but we usually do it online. So it's like a Zoom meeting, you know, or one of these apps that you can work from each other's home, you know, and because he can take over my computer or whatever. But I just inquired, I just saw him yesterday, and how's it going? You know, how's tricks? How's business? He said that it's really depleting because there's so much AI in the air now that computer issues seem to be solved different than the old-fashioned way of somebody fiddling with your computer and finding the document you need or whatever it is. And I didn't realize that AI can, according to this guy, maybe he's just had bad luck or whatever, but that you can people can do it presumably autonomously. They don't have to get a helper.
0: Yeah.
1: But I don't know if that's been the case here at LCR or not.
0: No, I mean, if the computer goes off here, we just turn it back on.
1: Give it a good smack.
2: Well, that's what it tells you to do in the Windows blue screen, doesn't it? It's, have you considered wrapping the side of it really harshly?
1: Turn it off and on.
0: Turn it off and on.
1: I do that a lot.
2: Well, you do that when it doesn't turn on again, I suppose. Yeah. No, this leads neatly into the other story that they're talking about, which is they've been going on about it a lot. This employment crisis caused by AI, they always blame the people for it, instead of saying things are changing, we need to rearrange our society around it. So the latest story is unemployment is now up to 2 million again. So we're getting on to the levels of it had with Thatcher. I mean, 3 million that was. And then young people, 1 in 8 people don't have any form of work. Well, sounds quite good, actually, 1 in 8. They're in so-called NEET status. And also 4 million people aren't required to look for any work. And I'll admit I'm in that category because I've got the autism. So this whole thing about AI, self-driving, the way that companies always look to cut their workforce and use anything that they can, it's just going to lead into even more of an unemployment crisis. You've got people now, if they apply for jobs, and if it's something like working in Costa Coffee, they'll be competing with, up robots. To 500 applicants. This hasn't even got to AI yet.
1: Yeah. Well, so, I mean, are we talking... people that work in medicine and hospitality, hotels, Costas, are they going to be replaced by robots, by androids?
2: It's already a crisis as it is without having that in those. And of course, it's going to make it. It's, if things work too much, it's replaced by AI.
1: Robots fail too.
2: It's not just that.
1: And that could be someone's life at stake. In terms of music.
2: That's been a story recently.
1: You get backing tracks. You get people playing with backing tracks, which is half robots. But I think audiences, of course, I'm going to say this, but they want to see some human element, whether it's the sweat dripping from their brow or somebody doing something that is possibly going to end up in a mistake.
0: Yeah, no, it's true.
1: There's a
2: because
1: mistake.
2: The human element shows
1: you that a person's trying.
2: Yes,
1: and that gives you. It's like someone pouring their heart out, in a melodrama or something.
0: Yeah,
1: when it's not going so well, and can you deliver that by turning all the right buttons in AI.
2: Well, you could have that. You know, emotional. An AI track,
1: can
2: you
1: get
2: know,
1: emotional like, now. I mean, maybe you can.
2: I'll just go out of time a bit. But there was a story just recently, and they were talking about it on Five Live, actually. They were talking about Sora. The music industry is up in arms about it because it's taken samples of nearly all recorded music, and it's helping it generate really realistic, AI created music, you know, tracks that with all these genres and styles. I actually find the idea interesting because in my fantasy world, I'd like to create pop music without doing it all and so on. But the music industry is saying, you know, this is actually taken away, not just taken away the need for, you know, even more revenue from artists, but also there's no compensation. They were saying that, but because it's actually used that copyrighted material as the basis, even though you can't copyright what is generated afterwards. So there's that. And some charts, in the bill, I think is it the Billboard will not make it one of them will not make it eligible for the chart, an AI created song, and then, you know, but Spotify is being flooded with them now as well.
1: I know.
0: We could probably write a record via AI.
2: Yeah, I mean, actually, you could create a radio. I've just seen an advertisement on Radio Jingles 24 that I use that now they're going to sell you a package of generated by AI. You say, we used to have to take 2 days to work on your jingle, which I've actually just got. I'm getting one made now, but not by AI. But now it's going to be done by the computer in less than 5 minutes.
1: Fair enough. We're still here on Holt Road. We're halting our own.
0: That's it. I want to give this an advance. It's happening next month, but get it out there early. The Liverpool Critical Mass Bike Ride. The next ride is on the 12th of July at 1 o'clock. Yeah. Set off meeting the Chinese Arch on Nelson Street. Any more details? You want to know anything more? Or let no gun along. Contact Steve at ldasc-r.co.uk if you want to go along to it. It's a Critical Mass Ride. Well, it's basically on your bike going around town. Yeah. 12th of July, 1 p.m. set off the Chinese Arch on Nelson Street at steve@l-c-r.co.uk if you are one to attend.
2: And there was one last Sunday, wasn't there?
0: There was, and not many people turned up.
1: Okay. Well, it's another blast from the past was a local bike shop here, On Your Bike.
0: Oh, indeed.
1: And it was great. Absolutely. And, of course, it sadly no longer.
2: Yeah, and I've seen a few bike shops.
1: There's a big shop there now, but it's great to have bike shops, because you just sometimes just walk in and see something, not necessarily a bike, but,
2: things you need for the bike.
1: An accessory.
2: Helmets. I always like to have those little speed computer, we call them computers. It makes it more fun, doesn't it? I always want to get one of those and then everything else. There are a few shops that have opened in the world. They seem to be doing all right. Riding along. And I want to get into it more for the fitness. I keep saying this, but get over to Liverpool. You can do it as I'm over in the world. But,
1: oh, right. You can ride over to Liverpool, you mean?
2: I think there is a way to do it. I have to use the ferry or something. Maybe it'd be the only way you could do it from across there. But I've historically done it before. But it doesn't half get your fitness up, doesn't it?
1: Because you're not pounding your body into the pavement like walking or running.
2: Well, yeah, it's that bit faster. But, of course, now lots of people are getting electric bikes.
1: You've got to be really careful on a bike, though. You could come off it, and that's a real concern. You're moving at speed and there's cars around. It's not for wimps and orphans,
2: I used to cycle all the time before a passive test, and you have to have a helmet and you do get adrenaline through you when you come off. It didn't happen that often. Sometimes cars
1: you just
2: are
1: could find yourself to a park, maybe.
2: Well, no, I used
1: Mission
2: to ride.
1: Park.
2: I used to ride through the night sometimes, through the Wild Way.
1: That's a young man's game.
2: Well, I was in my 20s, 30s when I did it.
1: Yeah, that's what I mean, young man's game.
0: Let's play some more music.
1: Yeah, please do.
0: Let's play Banners, The Best View in Liverpool.

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1: Sorry, I don't have an answer for that.
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5: 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New Daily Cross on me, Matthew Hans. Michael's over there with us till 2. Thanks to Frank for popping in. I was worried when he turned up. I thought, my God, is there a jazz cabin today? I forgot about it.
6: Well, we had a bit of it, didn't we, within the show?
5: Yeah, I know. But he's back next month on the... Let me just check. He is the first Tuesday of the month. So that will be the 7th of July. Frank will be back here with the jazz cabin. But you've got us, so back into the papers. What have you got, mate?
6: Waiting areas ease train trips for the disabled, which is an interesting idea. And apparently this idea was, a football fan had the idea originally of having special waiting areas at stations for wheel

0: Georgia.
1: With the they're playing Ukraine, I think. I think they're playing Ukraine tonight. Anyway, but yeah, they're playing this evening. So obviously, a lot of people going down to Hills Dickinson. And you know, people do have to wait for trains, but obviously, it sounds like a good idea.
2: Yeah, it sounds like what they're going to do is like it's going to be similar to the parking spaces that are blue marked, or it's going to be these spaces will be blue. So yeah, that's what you get. Yeah, so it gets packed, but a lot of people do say, disabled people do say that public transport is still too difficult, you know.
1: Because well, it is. I mean, I went, used to go to London when my partner was still here, and, you know, she was in a motorised wheelchair, sometimes in the scooter, and the buses would actually, you know, pull up, and then they'd actually, the ramp would come down automatically so you could get on. And that's how it worked. Here, it's the driver has to get off, pull the ramp out. And so, I don't know. I mean, those the buses in London, the way they do it, you know, they make sure that the person who's in the chair gets on first. The ramp will come down automatically and get them on. Then the ramp goes up. Then everyone else gets on.
2: You don't see that yet here, do you, actually?
1: No,
2: People will, like, offer to help and things like that, but it's not automatic what happens.
1: The drivers have to get out and pull the ramp out and then... Obviously, the person gets on, and then they have to go back. The driver has to then put the ramp back in. I mean, why we're not doing it up here, I will never know.
2: And then there's another story about the tech firms told to ban explicit images on teens' phones, which is, this is a bit like the social media ban, but this is a bit like, maybe I was advocating this, actually. I was saying that instead of an absolute ban on all under-16s accessing it at all, you could have more tech controls. And so they're going down this idea now of screening the content. So you're still going to be able to use Facebook and so on, but there'll be more sort of AI detected controls over the content on an account known to be a younger person's account of what. Yeah, but they're being told to create it by the UK government is still considering this idea of just a complete ban. And interesting, I went to a talk by Phil Redmond, and he was talking about, you know, the state of media in the 2020s, and he was not in favour of it. And he actually articulated why better than I could over LCR about, you know, it's still a tool for learning, connecting, and the internet as a whole is, and we're now looking to restrict people entirely from things that are also positive by using a ban hammer, a sledgehammer to crack a nut to say you're not going to be allowed to do it whatsoever because of the bad things that also can happen as well as the good things that can happen.
1: That's so true. Yeah. It's a very good point there.
2: So that's what, you know, he didn't seem to be in favour of just completely, you know, knocking off the access to all under 16s from social media connection.
1: Well, I mean, the internet's there. It's always going to be there, and things that are on the internet.
2: We know what can happen. We know about cyberbullying and things. Do we just need to take an approach of actually working on the problems themselves rather than just saying, you know what, just get them off the internet and there won't be a problem.
1: Yeah, true.
2: We're just going to get rid of, you know, just going to cover it all in a catch-all.
1: Yeah. That's a very good point. Right, what we're going to do, play another record, and then what we're going to do is come back and we're going to play out. Now, on every month, Steve talks to our friends at SB Law who sponsor the show, and what we're going to do, we're going to play out this month's what he spoke to Chris about. We'll do that after Up and Running and Johnny Marie Liverpool Community Radio 106.0 FM, New Daily Quest until 2.

0: Hello, it's that time of the month. We've got Chris Lachner from SBW Law. They're on your side. We're on your side. And he's going to be talking about personal injury and employee's responsibility today. Chris, how are you, mate?
1: I'm very well, Steve. How are you?
0: I'm okay. Yeah. How are you dealing with the hot weather? Although it's not hot today, is it?
1: Yeah, well, to be fair, it's a little bit cool today, but it's been a bit of a challenge, hasn't it, recently?
0: Oh, Monday. Sunday and Monday. I was, like, out of it, really.
1: Yeah, absolutely. I think we opened our office door and everyone was saying when they go out for lunch, it was like the feeling when you step off a plane on holiday.
0: Yeah, yeah.
1: Sadly, there was no cocktails or pints of beer waiting outside for us, unfortunately, but there we go. Yeah.
0: No sex on the beach then, okay.
1: Right, Chris. Less about that, the better.
0: Off you go.
1: Thank you very much, Steve. So yeah, actually, I've done talk about personal injury at the moment because it's obviously something that everyone's aware of. It's not a new area of law, but it's important to regurgitate some of the rights you have, and it's important also to understand how, frankly, well protected we are in England and Wales and the UK generally. So, thankfully, in England, everyone has real rights to be protected and made safe in the workplace. Obviously, this is sometimes it's different depending on what you do. It could be, well, if you work in a dangerous environment or you work with heavy goods vehicles or in an outdoor industry or anything where there's a bit of danger, then absolutely. But this also incurs everything where you have a right to remain safe, and it's an obligation on your firm that employs you, your employer, to keep the working environment safe for you. But that's basically, you always need to be safe in what you're doing. The core point here is your employer owes you a duty of care. It's not optional, it's a legal obligation in common law and in statute by various different acts of government, so Health and Safety at Work Act. And, you know, these aren't new provisions, they've been around since the 70s, and the common law duty comes from much earlier than that. So the core principle is that your employer must take reasonable steps to keep you safe. If they fail to do that and you're sadly injured, then you've got the right to be put back in the position that you should have been. Again, this is something important to drive, because the way the media portrays this generally, or you see newspaper or headlines in the news generally that say payouts and claims and compensation, but that's really the wrong terminology to use, because that's not what English law states. Under tort law, you're put back in the position you were had you not suffered the injury because of someone else. So you might have a very good employer, for instance, who pays you for sick leave. You might not, and they've injured you and they've not paid you, so you've got that loss of earnings claim. But also, you've been sat there suffering from your knee, leg, back, finger, toe injury, and you've lost immunity, you've lost the ability to live your life as you normally do for a period of time. That is what you are compensated for. So you're not gaining, you're just being put back in the position had you would have been. Unfortunately, we can't take away pain. You can't take away injuries. The only recourse you have is money and rehabilitation. So that's why there's a compensation element. So I think generally we need a bit of a regrounding or a reframe of a conversation on personal injury, of not people benefiting or benefiting from it, but simply being put back in the position they once were. And so in terms of what, if you believe you've been injured or if you have sadly come across an instance where you are injured at work, There's a multiple stage test to prove to be successful in the case. So you're firstly that the employer owes you a duty of care. So the key point there would be, most of the time it's quite obvious, but are you an employee? So full-time, part-time workers, and even sometimes agency workers, it really does depend on the contract and who you've got the contract with. It could end up being a public liability claim if you're an agency or contract worker, but you've still got legal recourse. What I'd say here is that if you're working under the direction of an employer and you're injured, generally there'll be a duty under one of the legal provisions. It's important you don't just assume that there is or isn't, and you do discuss with a lawyer like us at SBW as soon as possible if you're in the situation. The second element of that, for once you've established duty, will be, has the employer's care of you fell below the standard of a reasonable employer? No one's perfect. No one can do everything all the time. No one's expecting everyone to do that. What they are expected to do is keep a reasonable duty and a reasonable standard of health and safety. Was it reasonably foreseeable? Was the risk reasonably foreseeable? Was there adequate protection in place? Has it been reported before or not? This could be simply a leak in an office. that's reported, no one does anything about, but eventually someone slips over and breaks a leg. This could be something very serious outside, where you are, you know, you're not wearing hearing defenders and you're working with extremely noisy machinery, or you, there's some element of the workplace that allows you not to be able to see something very dangerous happening around you in a factory or in a manufacturing plant, of which there are many in the Northwest. The adequate PPE as well. So has your employer been giving you the proper protective equipment, gloves, eye protectors, you know, ear defenders, high-vis jacket, steel tap toe boots, or down the other end of the scale, things like that will keep you safe in the office as well. So making sure that you're in a safe environment. This is covered by many, many regulations and manual handling operations and, you know, provision of use of work equipment, etc. It's all codified. It's, you know, it's a well-trodden on area. But it's important from your perspective, you do listen to your employer to avoid injury, which is absolutely the perfect scenario, but you're not injured. But if you are injured, then have you been given the equipment? Is there a bit of a blasé attitude to your employer about wearing it? Is it enforced? Are they saying, here, we have to give it to you, but don't worry about it?
2: Yeah.
1: It's their duty to enforce it, not just give it to you.
2: Yeah.
1: So they need to know about the risk and have not done anything about it, sadly. And hopefully most employers wouldn't take that risk and they would enforce it. Finally, there needs to be a link between that negligence, that lack of care in avoiding the risks and that cause injury, and the injury itself. If you suddenly fall over on a floor that's slippy, but then nothing happens, there isn't a claim per se, it's probably a complaint to your employer, but you need to be able to show that there's a link between the negligence of the employer and then the harm that's been suffered to you. If you already had a broken leg, you can't then claim for the broken leg, if that makes sense. So it's the linking the two together. And as I say, hopefully this never happens, and hopefully the majority of employees are extremely careful in what they're doing and making sure everyone's as safe as possible. But to flip that on the side as well, there's also a duty on the individual, the employee, to ensure that you're not being what's called contributory negligent in any way.
2: Yeah.
1: So you do wear your ear defenders, you do wear your PPE you've been given. It's not a bar per se, because there's other things, you know, it doesn't stop the claim, but it may reduce the level of damages, because as I said at the start, money can't compensation damages as the only remedy, because you can't stop being injured naturally. It's not a magic pill. But that level of damages can be reduced because they say, well, you could have avoided this, so we'll reduce it by X percentage. You're partly to blame. You did something that you knew was a bit unsafe as well. So my point there would be it's not all about the money. It's more about stopping you being injured in the first place.
2: Yeah.
1: What the point there is, do take heed of the signs and notices, the health and safety meetings. Don't be just blasé about going to health and safety training. It's there for a reason. It's not a tick box exercise, particularly in the more dangerous or worrying workplaces where things could go badly wrong if no one does what they're meant to do. So if there's genuine claim for injury against an negligent employer, you've absolutely got a potential claim for personal injury there. There's, you know, a number of things you may have to do in terms of gathering evidence. And if something like this happens to you, some practical advice, obviously you need to report it to your employer as soon as possible. They should be keeping an accident book, an accident log, but also keep your own records, because, you know, for the best will in the world, people take down information differently. You might give a very detailed account of what happened, and that might go into a one-liner, turn a phrase that's different in an accident log book. You don't want to just be relying upon that. So when you go to the doctor or hospital about it, make sure your version of events is correct. Make sure you're emailing your employer or writing down to your employer what actually happened at that time. Something where you can tell or can be relied upon later on is going to be much more believable if you did it right at the time, because everyone in the world's memory is much better straight away. When you're asked about it 6-9 months later, it's always going to be the case that everyone in the world's going to misremember things slightly. So the clearer you get it, it's the closest in time to it happening. Keep evidence of what happened as well. So if something particularly bad happened, you know, if there was a clear, like a water spillage or whatever is a clear example, get evidence, get the photos of it. Speak to your colleagues, speak to your supervisor, who will probably be on your side. Make sure they are aware and say, you know, you also agree with me this happened and take, say, I fall short of witness statements, you probably don't need to go that far, but make sure they're on board with it and give you an acknowledgement of what happened as well, whether that's in an email agreeing to it or, you know, even a text message to you. That's about identifying witnesses in case your version of event is disputed later on. That can be malicious sometimes, hopefully not though, it's rare. It might just be, as I say, sometimes the insurer or the, in a large company, the difference between the man or woman and the, on the street and the management or etc. is quite large, so it can be lost in translation. So keeping that evidence to yourself is absolutely crucial.
0: Yeah.
1: Common pitfalls, so as a law firm, solicitors represent a lot of local and national clients at SBW Law in these sorts of areas. Some things we'd always advise on is trying to seek medical, or seek medical attention as soon as possible just to help yourself, get yourself the best chance of recovery as possible, but then making sure you're seeking legal advice as well. Cover those issues that I've spoke to, but also making sure that you're not missing or you've got enough time to investigate. You've got a 3-year period from the date of incident to prepare and send the claim to court if necessary. If you miss that 3-year period, there is no way of claiming because of the Limitation Act. So it's really important you do that well in that time frame. So a lot of people may be sitting there thinking, oh, that did happen, but I'll leave it for now. I'll see how this plays out or whatever. It's really important you do seek that legal advice, not leaving it to the last minute, because the law firm and us, we'd need time to investigate that as well. And things don't happen overnight, unfortunately. I'd also be wary of if an insurer, or if you work for a large company and you report this, if they come and their insurers and come to you and say, you know, if you accept this small gift now or small compensatory award now, you can deal with it. That may be good, but it's also a sign of admission normally. Yeah. And they're normally trying to buy people off. So that's when it does turn into just a pure monetary commercial deal. I'd be wary of that because, A, it's on one hand, it's positive that they're publicly acknowledging what's gone wrong, but B, they're probably trying to get out for it as quickly as possible when you could have future issues. I've dealt with multiple cases recently where someone's work life has been cut short because of an injury at work. So because of an ankle injury he suffered at work, he now can no longer work. So that's not a claim for personal injury anymore. That's 5 years future loss of earnings he needs to claim. So if you're being put in a position where you can't work for the next 5 years of your life, the X £1,000 is probably not enough to cover that at this time. So be very careful with early offers and not assessing how you fully recovered from your injuries.
0: I suppose as an employee as well, you've got to be sort of aware of things as well. You know, when you, especially if you start a new job, if there's something that's sort of like jumping out at you, you know, you, I'm not saying it's your responsibility to do that, but, you know, if you think that's, this isn't on, you know what I mean? There's something. I mean, one of the things we've got to do, and we're, you know, we're only a small business, is we do have to display our insurance certificates to say that we've got public liability and employee liability. It, you know, it's an expense we have to incur by law, and we realise that. But you do go into, you know, shops and some businesses, and they don't display their insurance certificates.
1: And this goes on to say, if you're a member of the public, although we're talking about employer's liability, the same applies to if you're injured in a public place, whether that be, obviously the council can't display it everywhere, but if you fall down a hole that's not being properly dealt with, or you slip over in a supermarket, whatever brand that may be, that's also, they've got a duty to keep you safe whilst you're in their establishment, because ultimately the deal is you're spending your money in their shop. Whilst you're in their shop, you need to be you need to be safe. Yeah. So they're gaining on that deal without any recourse. Yeah. Same for employers as well. The vast majority of employers are really good and everyone's helpful. And the way the world is actually positive that people are aware of health and safety and PPE and everything like that. So it's a really positive workplace we're currently at. It's just those odd circumstances where it could have been better. And although it's not so much as an over-criticism, but that doesn't help the person who has been injured. And in the example I gave before, if you had to retire 5 years early, that's 5 years no income, but you're now going to claim benefits for, you rely on the state for, or, you know, loss of pension contributions. It can be it's a bit more difficult than just a broken ankle or just a hurt leg or, you know, you just can't type for a bit. These are situations where you need to understand your rights. So it's important, I'd say, you do seek proper medical attention early to make sure things don't get worse and you look after yourself. That goes without saying. But also important, you seek legal advice as and when appropriate and as early as possible as well. So, like our team at SBW Law, we'd be always happy to help to investigate cases and to ensure that everyone's been fairly treated and looked after in their workplace or public place, as you mentioned, Steve.
0: And keep a record of everything as well. We're all carrying like 4K phones around now, so there's no excuse not to take photographs.
1: Exactly. Yeah, the classic, your phone can do many things now. It's got a good level. You can email, you can write, you can take photographs, you can take videos, you can instantly communicate all the time. So records and documentation, don't record each other without permission, etc., but document what you're feeling at the time, how you've explained things, and what's happened to you.
0: And you've got 3 years to bring a claim to as well.
1: Absolutely. 3 years from the date of incident is the absolute cutoff. Obviously, bear in mind that a law firm has to probably investigate liability before that, so come as soon as possible. But at the same time, be sure that you're getting the right medical attention as well.
0: Okay, some great tips there, Chris. I'm going to look around the office now for trip hazards now.
1: Just be careful.
0: Yeah, be careful out there. Okay, Chris, thanks for talking this month, and we'll see talk to you again next month.
1: Right, fantastic.
0: Okay.
1: Nice to speak soon, everyone.
0: All right, bye-bye. See you, Chris. Ta-da.

0: Ben Beck, the Golden Ones, thanks to Chris from FCW Law. Liverpool Community Radio, 106.7 FM, New Daily Cross. I'm me, Matthew Irons. Michael's over there with his little soup. Well, about 10 to 2, then we're going. Yeah. Right, back to the papers then, mate. What have you got? Because you said you were going to have a look at a couple of stories, weren't you?
1: Yeah, there's another one in the eye again, which is about the Lib Dems have pledged to claw back £5 billion for energy bills. And so with this, no one has actually done this. So these the profits that are generated have not been clawed back, as they're describing it. You know, so during say Starmer's government or the other one before it, the party's deputy leader Daisy Cooper announced plans yesterday to give every household a guaranteed energy allowance to cover the basic needs, and they will claw back £5 billion in windfall profits from energy firms to pay for these discounts if people are, you know, struggling with them, which a lot of people are because of the high prices of it. So it's what it could, but it could also be one of those things that any party not in power will say that they will do because, you know, it's that same problem of not being binding and so on. You know, whatever you say,
0: that's what I mean.
1: Because you've got to say things to make people more interested in voting for you. If you're the fourth now the fourth party, or not even third anymore. Are
0: they, almost like that. Yeah,
1: that's
0: what I mean. Politics, eh? You'd want to be. Who'd want to be involved in it?
1: Andy Burnham, what?
0: Well, I mean, we had this discussion yesterday on the show, and, you know, it's one of those where he, you know, obviously wants to, you know, give up the mayor of Manchester to become an MP and, you know, launch a challenge to you know, become Prime Minister, take over from Keir Starmer.
1: Oh, yeah. That's his main, do you think that's his main motivation for doing it?
0: It may well be, but the thing is...
2: Take over from Keir Starmer.
0: Thanks very much. I didn't ask you, but cheers.
1: They say that phones are always listening. Well, they are then.
0: The only thing is, we've got the studio phone. I've sort of happened to be my hand on it. And obviously, you can listen to what you're talking about. Anyway, no, but getting back to matter in hand. Yeah. Within two weeks, from what I've read and reports I've seen, he's going to do a leadership challenge. Now, you have to get, I think, 80 people to back you. I'm sure you'll get that. But the question is...
1: He has a good chance of getting that.
0: Exactly.
1: The way things are at the moment.
0: But, and this is something I brought up yesterday, if he does succeed, right, and 6 months down the line, he is in the same situation that Keir Starmer was in, who then comes out the pack then to challenge him?
1: Well, that's if he is, because
0: that's if he that's if he does. But if he does,
1: I think
0: if he does, then say like 6 months down the line, when if he succeeds, 6 months down the line, he's going through the same thing Starmer's going through, right?
1: But that's only theoretical.
0: That's what I mean, theoretical.
1: When you look at what he's done in Manchester, he's some of the proactive things.
0: Oh yeah,
1: he obviously, you know, the idea of bringing the the bus schemes, for example. You know, he's got some proactive ideas, and it will be a different thing from Keir Starmer. So the presumption that he's not going to, in a national sense, he might have some very progressive things he wants to do like that.
0: Yeah. No, but I'm saying
1: actually do well enough not to get a leadership challenge again.
0: Theoretically. Who then steps out of the shadows to go, well, you took over from Keir, you're not doing a very good job. Who's going to step out then?
1: That could happen to anyone. Although it's always who's going to do it, isn't it?
0: Exactly.
1: Because we have this thing now where if a leader changes, or we have for a long time, if a leader changes in a political party, there doesn't need to be a general election to get a new prime minister. So you had like Gordon Brown, you know, Tony Blair stepped down. He was never as a result of a winning election because he didn't come through in 2010. It was just, you know.
0: Yeah.
1: But he's the mayor of Manchester at the moment, and this by election is supposed to be really close. And if you want to follow it, I'm sure BBC One will have it. It's a week on Thursday.
0: Well, I mean, it's one of those
1: like the question time and all that. After that slot would normally be on, it'll be this instead.
0: Yeah, it's you know, there's no saying he's going to win it. I mean, obviously, the polls are saying that Labour are 10 points clear in it, and obviously...
1: Because it's him, because they're not in any other way. Like the disastrous local council results, for example, you know, they're really being punished, aren't they? Wales, complete wipeout of Welsh Labour, because it's his popularity alone that that they're hoping, or he's hoping, despite what with the Labour at the moment, the disaffection with it, that he's still going to edge this election. He's going to get close competition from the Green Party again, like in Gorton, where they actually got the seat. And Reform are always going to be, at the moment, they're right behind. They're always a close second is what they're going to be.
0: Yeah, I mean, the thing is, it's obviously, it's not a formality. Nothing is taken for granted. If he wins, fine, he'll go to Parliament, and then the circle, the circle will begin. You know, it all depends on whether he wins the by-election. Is it this week?
1: It's just next week.
0: Next week.
1: Someone's asked me to go there, so I will get an interview for LCR if you want. Someone's asked me to go there. So.
0: Really?
1: Yeah, they have.
0: Have you got accredited? Are you accredited?
1: I've got the press pass.
0: Have you?
1: No, I haven't. No, I've got
0: I was going to say, you better apply for one, mate.
1: Well, I might even come to that, actually, because it's they want me to film some of what's going on, so I might be over there next week.
0: Who is this?
1: Well, it's to do with Labour, and I don't personally, because I personally like a few things they've done, but mostly I'd turn to the Greens. I'm just saying that on air, but I still maybe going back Andy Burnham because he's for what he does. So
0: basically, you're going to be at the count. You're hopefully going to be at the count because you need to be accredited to be at the count.
1: Yes. Well, I think so, just based on the message. I can't be absolutely sure. It might be to go and cover a little bit leading up to it. I've never been in a national count before, even when I was in the Labour Party. So,
0: well, where's the election being held?
1: Well, I think it's a part of Greater Manchester, so it's this constituency. Right, so
0: you need to get in touch with.
1: Now, it's similar to Gorton in some ways, but maybe it's a little bit more, slightly more. I don't know. It's gonna land me in slight mire to say it's a little bit more middle class or something. It's like outer suburbs, but it's a similar. It's got some parallels with Gorton, and therefore the closeness of it is going to be the same sort of thing.
0: See, the thing is,
1: we had in that one earlier this year.
0: Yeah, you just need to. I would say, if you wanted to go, we'd need to contact Manchester City Council. Obviously, yeah. To get you accredited.
1: Yeah, it might be within that because it's actually I've been approached to do it this time rather than the other way around. So so we'll just see what happens.
0: I might be able to send him an email.
1: That would be good. Yeah, because I'll be in the area. So I went down to cover some Gorton related things there as well when it was absolutely it was almost like. What do you call it in Formula One? That thing where you're across the threshold between Green and Reform, and it's and this one that's looking to be very similar to that.
0: I will email him, and I will ask on your behalf.
1: Well, that's great. So as long as the car keeps running, obviously, because I had a problem with not the starter motor, but because that's a thing on low income. The car is like playing Monopoly. Like you pick up a community chess card and you're 150 quid. And
0: whether it runs is another matter. Well, we have a listen in Ireland. Hello, Drogheda? Drogheda? Anyway, hi.
1: Yeah.
0: Listening in Ireland. By the way, I've got to say hello to our friends. Tom and Joyce, who are listening in Florida, well, hopefully they listen. They're down in the Keys this week.
1: House sitting.
0: So I hope you're able to go and all right over there. They're having a good time.
1: Something about the Florida as well, as gamers are looking forward to Grand Theft Auto 6 coming out. And it's going to cover it's going to be a parody of Florida that's. It's going to be not going to be the size of the state, but it's going to cover a lot of things. Interestingly, it's like a lot of countryside. The Florida Keys is probably going to get parodies.
0: Well, I mean, it's going to be fun.
1: Yeah, it's immense effort that goes into games now. That they're announced that, years before they come out that they're being made, and just the effort that has to go into them because. When you're designing a sim like that. Also, what's been announced this week is Final Fantasy VII Revelation. So finally, the name of the, if you're a gamer, the part 3 of Final Fantasy VII's remake is going to come out in spring 2027. And so I've been very impressed by the level of detail they've done in this world, you know, like, so the original one, which was a classic that came out in the late 90s, it was kind of a picture book format. So you've got, so it's kind of like you're moving on a picture, but now it's fully, you know, absolute 3D, you know, you've got your trees, paths, you know, just everything, you know, just everything you just walk through and recreate. So
0: we'll see.
1: Yeah, so that was, if you're in the cinema, if you want to go to the cinema, I haven't even seen the fourth Toy Story yet. Have you seen?
0: No.
1: So no. Now you've got five to catch up on as well. It's finally coming out in the cinema in June the 19th.
0: What's going to be next?
1: Toy Story 6.
0: Where does it stop? Genuinely, where does it stop?
1: We're not to give spoilers away.
0: How long can you flog a film franchise for?
1: Well, as you know,
0: genuinely,
1: Fast and the Furious with 10 films in that one.
0: Toy Story 10. Andy's grandkids decide they don't want to play with toys anymore. You know,
1: actually, pretty close with the sort of storylines. Now, I still haven't got round to 4 yet, but in 3, a lot of fans thought that this has wrapped up the story quite nicely because it's the whole story of his childhood. He's at the point where his toys might be given away, and he's getting to college. They're feeling neglected. It's kind of like, it became like a sentimental sort of journey into, you know, what's it like to grow up and, you know, your connection to childhood, and, you know, and it was quite poignant for what it was. And 3 was really good. Then in 4, they went back into it, didn't they, to explore the next generation of what happened with Andy's toys, you know, with the. So I'm not sure what they're doing with 5. They're carrying on that even more.
0: I don't know.
1: We're getting a fifth Shrek as well. It's taken a while to make it. We're getting a fifth Shrek as well.
0: Again, how can you? How? Genuinely, how? It's going to get to the point where even the toys are going to go, do you know what, I've had enough of this, mate. Please don't make any more.
1: Thing is, though, there's money involved. They will come up with something, whatever they come up with. You know, even if you think it's been wrapped up pretty well, they will come up with another story because it's million, you know, millions of dollars of revenue involved.
0: Yeah.
1: That's the thing. That's just
0: ridiculous. I mean, you can only go so far. I say, you know, Toy Story 10, Andy's grandkids, someone will play with it. You know, well, we're going to get a shot of Woody and everyone on the shelf in a thrift store, as they call them in America, a charity shop, you know, sitting there talking about old times.
1: It's kind of what happened with what they were exploring with 3, really. It was, you know, what happens when they grow up. And I've actually not grown up. I still have Ted's in bed. You know, I'll
0: not
1: say
0: wrong with that, mate.
1: Exactly, yeah. I'm saying that over the air, you know.
0: Yeah,
1: so
0: that's
1: like,
0: fine.
1: I don't think, if there's things you don't want to so-called grow up about, you know, because it's a nice thing with child. They are from childhood. They're 40 years old.
0: Yeah, exactly.
1: So you can make a little film about them.
0: Help yourself.
1: The characters and, you know.
0: I mean, you know.
1: Using AI, there's an app that will animate just from a picture you send.
0: Yeah.
1: You know, and that could be the next DreamWorks. Or this one is actually Pixar.
0: Produced by Michael.
1: Yeah.
0: We'll make the profits out
1: of it.
0: But
1: think of this argument about sequels, though. Like, how long will they go on for? How much story is there?
0: Yeah.
1: Doesn't get said about TV series. The expectation in a TV series is they're going to keep coming up with stories for episodes after episode. Whereas for films, it's like, oh, how can you go on with that? How can you keep making another story? And that's exactly what goes on with the TV series. So if you had a Toy Story TV series, they would have 30 episodes of material they don't have to come up with.
0: But then those would have to be how Woody was creating and found his way to Andy, how Buzz was, all the characters.
1: Yes.
0: That had to be Woody's story.
1: Yeah, but they've made a Buzz Lightyear of Star Command series that was aired on the Disney Channel. So they have had some, and Toy Story Toons, I think.
0: So they're flogging it, basically, for all it's worth, until people go, we've had enough. And then
1: Disney
0: they do that.
1: They do. Yeah, they do make TV series out of, and straight to video sequels in some cases. You know,
0: they're normally, you don't talk about those ones, go straight to video. Yeah. You don't talk about them.
1: These days, it's straight to streaming. Rather than it used to be straight to a VHS release back in the 90s, like it was Lion King 2, Simba's Pride. You know, Lion King is popular. We're going to do this, you know, Aladdin and the King of Thieves. Actually, half decent, that one.
0: I've never seen it.
1: You know,
0: I'll be honest with you, mate. Never seen it.
1: Because
0: never seen it.
1: Yeah.
0: Anyway, enough of my film habits.
1: Yes.
0: Let's play. Let's play some music and then we can come back and say goodbye. Play some from the Christians, Ideal World, Liverpool Community Radio 106.0 FM, New Daily Cross, and here for a few more minutes and then we're going. Following us at 2 o'clock, it's the Reading Room with Krista. Stick around for that, but stick around for us. We'll say goodbye shortly.

0: It's a Christian's Ideal World, Liverpool Community Radio, 106.7 FM. It's a New Daily Croissant, me and Matty Grimes. We're here till for the next few minutes. Just come round. Oh, that's it. Time to go. Who was that?
1: It was someone who was asking about something to do with LCR, so you probably have to ring back.
0: Oh, right, okay. Fine. Oh, hello. It wasn't Robcom, was it?
1: No.
0: That's all right, then.
1: I don't think it was.
0: That's all right.
1: For once.
0: For once, it wasn't them. Right.
1: Right, okay. So.
0: Are they ringing back, are they? We've got about a minute to fill before we say goodbye.
1: All right, okay, yeah. So what the stories we didn't get to cover is... We did cover the Starmer considering the under 16 social media ban. Also, the protest that took place over the weekend following the murder of Henry Nowak. And to really summarise this quickly is that police act, the police assuming that he was involved in perhaps... some sort of racist attack himself or just assume was actually what led to not getting the medical treatment soon enough.
0: It's down to force referred themselves to the independent the IOPC, so we'll see what happens with that.
1: So that's a situation like that has led to those sort of tensions because they said because of his ethnicity, was that the assumption there for that reason, and could it have turned out differently?
0: We'll find out.
1: But certainly, who did it's been apprehended. He's behind bars already.
0: That's what I mean. So we'll find out in the fullness of time. Thanks for your company, Michael. Thank you very much. We're back tonight at 6. This is broadcast tonight at 6:10, 6 tomorrow morning over the weekend as well. Follow us at 2 o'clock. We've got the reading room with Krista. And then the jazz happens here at 3 till 5 at Frank. And then 5 o'clock, I think it's sound check. Don't quote me, I can't see the computer from here. I say thank you for your company. We're back tomorrow at 12. It's going to be Eddie and Andy here, I think. Hopefully, fingers crossed. It'll be me presenting again. Michael, thank you very much. May your car get you home safely.
1: Yes, because that's what you're relying them to do.
0: Exactly.
1: I could take the boss as well. Two bosses I can take here.
0: Well, you do that. Thanks for your company. We'll leave with Joseph Lachlan. Goodbye for himself and Michael. We'll see you soon. Bye-bye.

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3: 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You can either make a one-off payment by Bax of £100 or set up a monthly standing order of only £8.34. Donations need to be made to Kensington Vision, which is all one word, Community Interest Company via the Co-op Bank. Our SOR code is 089299. That's 089299. And our bank account details are 65255654. That's 65255654. If you'd like more information or more details, then contact me, Steve Farragher, by emailing steve@l-c-r.co.uk. Or you can even call into the LCR studio, 53 to 57 Holt Road. And you can also... Hello and welcome to this edition of Kenny Island Discs. If you've not heard of Kenny Island Discs before, it's our version of Desert Island Discs, but don't tell the BBC. We maroon people on Kenny Island, which is an island we lease in the Irish Sea, somewhere between Anglesey and the Isle of Man. It's uncharted, but it's in the Gulf Stream, so it has a very temperate climate and a vast array of wildlife. And today's guest on Kenny Island is a man called Aidan Jolly. Hello, Aidan. It's a long time coming, this Kenny Island, hasn't it? We've been working on this for 6 years.
4: I'm looking forward to going.
3: It's nice.
4: It sounds really... I didn't really know where it was.
3: It's uncharted.
4: In the Gulf Stream.
3: I can give you the coordinates for it if you ever want to go.
4: Lovely.
3: Well, you are going. I'm not saying if you want to go.
4: I'm about to, aren't I?
3: And you're here today to tell us about your life, your colourful life. Yeah. Your 8 tracks, your luxury object in the boot that you take with you. So I always start this off by saying, like, you know, it's a bit of a Cilla Black thing. Where'd you come from?
4: Well, I come from the south. I grew up in a new town called Bracknell.
3: Right.
4: So for anyone listening who knows Skem, Bracknell's not entirely unlike Skem. You know, it's a new town. It's built around thousands of roundabouts. It's got a kind of shopping centre in the middle. And
3: was there any sort of industry link to it?
4: Yeah, it was built with that in mind, I suppose.
3: Yeah.
4: So it was associated with the kind of like tech industries.
3: Yeah.
4: So the idea was, I don't know how many people here now remember people like Harold Wilson.
3: The white.
4: Hot heat of the technological revolution.
3: Exactly,
4: you know, so it was kind of... It started to take shape in that era. I mean, it must have been planned a bit before. So, yeah, there are a lot of tech industries there, which unfortunately also means defence industries, you know, electronics, computers, that kind of thing. At the time, you know, when a computer took up a whole floor of a building. And it was built around nuclear families and cars. So it was a very American kind of model.
3: Where were people from?
4: Everywhere else.
3: Right.
4: There wasn't much of a town there beforehand. So it was like a market, you know, a high street market town kind of thing. People just moved there from everywhere.
3: Right.
4: So we lived in a close, you know, there were kids that we played with, but we lived in our own little world, really. And, we didn't go out much.
3: So what was your sort of family dynamics?
4: Well, they weren't great, to be honest. We ended up having to run away from my dad a bit later. So when that happened, we moved to the other side of the town, went into an older house, which was... it was associated with an old brickworks area we ended up living in, was called Amen Corner.
3: Right, okay.
4: And the name of that was because the local vicar at the time built the houses in the basis that the brickworkers could go and live in them, but they had to go to the chapel at the end of the road.
3: Yeah.
4: Hence Amen Corner.
3: So what was the family makeup?
4: Me and my dad, my mum, and brother and a sister.
3: Right.
4: I'm the oldest, then my sister, and then my brother's a lot younger.
3: So, early school life, what was your early school life like, primary?
4: I've had experience of every conceivable kind of school. So, I went to a infants and then a primary there. One of the things was, in those days, there was no curriculum. So, that particular primary school had, you just went in and played, really.
3: Yeah.
4: And so, you could sit down and read a book. I spend hours playing with counting bricks. So, me and some friends, we'd build up the counting bricks. These were little sticks that were like, 10 units long.
3: I remember them,
4: You know. The great thing about them was you could build towers with them, and then you could pull out the bottom one and they'd all fall down. So in a way, we kind of invented Jenga.
3: But
4: we obviously didn't think to, you know, market it. Obviously.
3: Done.
4: I know! I could have been rich.
3: Yeah.
4: I mean, I did forget to mention that the first years of my life were spent in Sweden because of my dad's work. So this is where when we came to Bracknell, we'd come back from Sweden. And I actually went to kindergarten in Sweden, which was the same... You could just play with stuff, only they had better toys in Sweden. So if you think IKEA, you know, we had like IKEA toy railways, that kind of thing. Lovely, you know, great big wooden things that you could spend hours kind of like slotting together and taking apart again. But a lot of my life I've been quite, you know, quite enjoyed

0: So there's a sort of meritocratic aspect to grammar schools in those days, and they were quite academically oriented. And I used to get really bored, so I'd mess around and get detentions. I like to tell the story that I had the record number of detentions in the second year. And the only thing that let me get away with it, really, was I was intelligent in a particular kind of way, which meant I could do the homework and do the, you know, sort of play at this, you know, getting the subjects right to a certain extent. So I think that probably meant that I could get away with the, something to some extent, get away with the bad behaviour. Also, in that time, they didn't have the same approach to discipline as they do now. That schools in those days were, on one level, were chaos. The quality of teaching was pretty poor on the whole, although there were some good teachers. I remember one or two really quite inspiring teachers. There was a guy who lent me a copy of a book that was actually banned at the time called The War Game. And The War Game is based on a film that describes the impact of a nuclear attack on London. And it's absolutely terrifying. The book was terrifying enough. I never saw the film, having read the book. It's brilliant. I mean, it was a big part of the anti-nuclear campaign at the time, so that prompted me to get involved in campaigns. So that was an influence, you know, a teacher who influenced me heavily in that direction. And the other thing I used to do is I organised, I got involved in the drama groups that were there. I can't say I was a great actor. That would be a lie. I also organised events of various kinds. So one of the things was is we had a... there was a twin girls' grammar next door, so we weren't in a kind of, we were educated in an all-male environment, but we weren't kind of one of those schools where we didn't ever meet people of the other gender, as it would have been regarded then, you know. And we organised joint events, like I think I organised a debating society, you know, in the sixth form, where it's really popular, and part of the reason for that, I'm sure, was is the two schools got to meet each other, you know, and obviously there was an incentive there for many people.
1: There's pheromones involved.
0: Pheromones were involved, yeah.
1: What's your first record?
0: So my first record is, I haven't really done these in a historic order. I've just done them in the order that I liked. My first record actually is from a later part of my life. I played in a band called Rubaiyat, which Gail got me involved in Rubaiyat. And Rubaiyat was kind of like, we were a tribute band, in effect, for the wonderful, amazing richness of East Mediterranean and Arabic music. This tune is called Mizilu. Now, most people will know this if they've seen Pulp Fiction, because a guy called Dick Dale, who is actually Lebanese, you couldn't make this up, could you? Lebanese, Dick Dale did a kind of surf, instrumental surf version of the song, which is brilliant. I loved it. So I'd heard it, and then in the band, in Rubaiyat, we used to do a much more... Arabic-inflected version, although the lyrics were sung in French, because it's a really massive pop song. It's just not very well known in this country except as an instrumental. And it's beautiful. It's a love song. The language in it is absolutely beautiful. Absolutely beautiful. It's just very romantic, really. But it was one of the songs that I really enjoyed playing in that band. And, that's Mizilu.

0: grammar school that I mentioned was in Reading, and I went to Oxford because the school suggested I should.
1: Yeah.
0: And I, you know, really didn't have... I didn't really kind of understand anything about why you might go to university or why you might not go.
1: Yeah.
0: With hindsight. Also, because we'd had to run away from my dad, to put, you know, that was a kind

0: of distracting kind of experience, shall I say. We were homeless, not roofless, you know, I don't want to over-exaggerate what happened, but we were homeless for quite a while. We mainly stayed with another family. And so that experience kind of meant I'm sure I wasn't really thinking very clearly about my options, what I wanted to do in life, and I just kind of let myself be influenced by the school, who had a relationship with one of the colleges in Oxford. Now, in those days, as now, Oxford and Cambridge saw themselves as better than all the other universities because the school had a connection with it. Although I did go, I looked around at other universities, but I got kind of seduced, or I don't know what it was really. I got, you know, attracted to the idea of going to Oxford because partly I was genuinely interested in the world. And they had a degree called Politics, Philosophy and Economics. Now, I didn't have the background that would have told me at that time that that was what the elite did.
1: Yeah.
0: Okay, so I didn't know it was a thing called PPE that you did if you wanted to go into government. I went because I wanted to find out more about philosophy, politics and economics. So that was a big influence. And when I got there, I have to say, it was a very stressful and disappointing experience. Now, anyone listening is going to get out tiny violins at this point, and I completely understand that, because obviously having that education, to be able to say you go to Oxford is a privilege. Having a degree from Oxford is an advantage. It's a privilege in some ways, you know. Nevertheless, it's really a privilege that I accidentally blundered into. Well, maybe I should have thought harder. Maybe it's, you know, I let it happen. People who go there, who make the most of it, are people who, I call it the oak lined wall theory. You mentioned, and the oak lined wall thing works like this. So if you come from a very well off background in this country, you will grow up in a house with oak lined walls, you know, all these sort of stately homes that the likes of Rees-Mogg and his family live in, for example. Then you go to a school, you're separated from your parents at a very early age, and you go to a school, a public school, so-called private school, that has oak-lined walls in it. You know, all the rooms are panelled with oak or something. They've got portraits up, you know, on the walls of famous old boys, I'm using that word deliberately. From there to a university, Oxford or Cambridge, where the colleges are exactly that environment again. So you feel comfortable there, all your friends have come with you, and again, you've got oak, like, you know, the oak-lined walls that you're used to, that whole world that you're used to. Whereas anyone else, including me, but other people have it worse in a lot of ways. You know, like anyway, when you get there, if you're not from that background, you don't have the networks to make the most of it. That's made very evident to you. What's more, you're excluded from those networks instantly and without realizing even that that's happening. And that I went to join the Oxford Union. Okay, I thought that was the student union.
1: Right, okay.
0: Nobody told me that it's a debating society that trains people for Parliament. And guess what material is used to build the walls? They're oak-lined walls. And obviously you go in there, and it, even in 1983, it cost 60 quid to join. That's an absolute fortune, you know, for me. I couldn't afford 60 quid to join the union. And then I worked out it wasn't the student union anyway, you know. But if you look at the photographs along the line, along the kind of corridor that leads into it, I remember there being photographs of former members of the union. Nearly anyone in British politics at that time was in those photos, and that included left and right. So it included people like Michael Foote, I think I remember seeing, for example, as well as, you know, more obvious Tory grandees of various kinds. They learn how to debate there, and they learn to debate in that very specific confrontational way that is replicated in the House of Commons then as now. It's very oppositional. They set up motions, as they're called.
1: Yeah, for and against.
0: For and against, and they set people up to fail. They invite guests to try and humiliate them quite often, or because they're a bit controversial, you know. It's still all going on, this kind of stuff. So, so when I got there, I discovered that the philosophy was an out-of-date and very language-based and very narrow focus on kinds of, like, the context and meaning of words and what that means about the way people think. They weren't particularly interested in ethics or in sort of more speculative questions. So that was the school, I think, was, you know, it was a dominant school of thought that was out of date even then, but they were still teaching it. Economics then as now was just nonsense. It was brilliant nonsense. It looked great. I got into trouble on day one because they were trying to tell me that money moves in a circle. And I wondered what happened if you interrupt the circle by siphoning off money into, I don't know, a war, for example, it doesn't get returned to the circle then, does it? And I just got ignored. That was in a lecture, you know. I got ignored. They didn't bother to even answer those points. And then I had they taught two branches of economics. There was macroeconomics, that's what I just talked about, and microeconomics. Microeconomics asks us to believe that consumers make rational decisions about things like shopping. Now, anyone who's ever been in Home Bargains or whatever down the road here or Aldi, people don't make.
1: Yeah.
0: So the best of us, anybody, you know, none of us make completely rational decisions about anything, nor do we have. Anyway, the guy who was trying to tell me this, when he got annoyed, which he did frequently, he'd get up and wander around the room and wave his golf club around because he had enough space in his room to have a little micro putting golf putting thing, you know. So he used to try and knock a golf ball into a little tin on the other side of the room. And he had no patience. A lot of them had no patience for undergraduates. We were really not interesting enough. They really preferred to be, I presume, to be supervising, at the very least supervising doctoral candidates and that. They really weren't interested in undergraduates.
1: So what's your second track?
0: One of the little tricks I've come up with is I've found some very unusual cover versions of songs that I like. So this next tune is a very famous song that's been covered a lot by Prince called Sign of the Times, but this is a version that's less well known by Nina Simone, who I think is one of the most amazing performers I've ever come across. Never got to see her live, sadly, but she's extraordinarily versatile, but also she was incredibly outspoken, courageous and political. You know, she never let go of that side of things. So, yeah, this is Nina Simone doing Prince's Sign of the Times. I'd be interested to know what people think of it. I think it's amazing.

0: time at Oxford, yeah.
1: Did you finally get into the debating society? Or?
0: No, I couldn't. I got involved in other things, inevitably, so I didn't like it there. Again, don't, you know, I get that it's a privilege. You don't have to get the tiny violins.
1: Yeah.
0: But I did find some like-minded people. I started playing in bands properly, so that's really where... I'm a late starter as a musician, you know, but I started to be able to make music with other people more there, which was nice. And, excuse me, and also I got involved in politics of various kinds, inevitably.
1: Yeah.
0: Particularly Amnesty International, a student. I was one of the sort of organisers of the local Amnesty group. Anti-education cut protests, CND, probably I got a bit involved in that, a bit involved in anti-apartheid stuff. All these things were new to me. I was sort of waking up to them. Yeah. So a lot of them, you know, I was starting to kind of be challenged by people who had different lives to me.
1: What happened when you left university? What was the first sort of, your first port of call?
0: Well, when I left university, in those days, you could claim benefits in the holidays if you weren't able to work, which we needed to do. So when I went home to my mum, if I couldn't get a job, I needed to claim benefits, and thank God I could. Sometimes I did get a job, so at various different times I worked in, well, a face cream packing factory. I worked in a dairy for quite a long time. I did all sorts of other weird and wonderful jobs. I did some mad clerical jobs. I once remember being ushered into a huge room. All these, you know, temp job things.
1: Yeah.
0: Ushered into a huge room where there was like a table about the length of a football field with loads of files on. We were asked to organise those into alphabetical order, me and the other temp. And like fools, we didn't realise that there was no particular time limit to this. So we just rolled up our sleeves and got on with it and had it done in about a week. And then they said to us, God, we thought that would take you longer. Yeah, various things like that. I did nights packing food in Waitrose, because Bracknell, where I come from, as I was saying, is the headquarters of Waitrose. In those days, there was lots of work around. It was probably a bit easier to go out and earn some cash if you needed it. You know, I was lucky in that sense. You know, it was possible to be unemployed and volunteer.
1: Yeah.
0: It was fine. You know, it was so much less... Well, hostile is the word, isn't it? It wasn't great, you know. It was like, you were still put under a lot of pressure of various kinds and treated as though you were lying all the time. But it wasn't this organised kind of structured hostility of the I, Daniel Blake kind that you get now. You know, it really wasn't. I would be lying if I said it was. And amongst other things, I volunteered at the Claimants Union, which was an eye-opener, I can tell you, and did other kinds of volunteering work for a mental health charity called Mind. Mind is one of those charities that's like, what's the word I'm looking for here? Federated, you know, it's franchised, So this was Oxford Mind particularly, you know. But I went and worked in day centres there, and I had an interest in mental health, partly because I think now, looking back, of my own experiences. And then I got a job there as a welfare rights advisor and did that for a few years. And whilst I was doing that, I got involved in playing in bands more, and also in doing kind of like music sessions at the day centres, which were really popular. And I began to get this idea about how actually that getting together and singing is a really good way of, counteracting the negative things that give you poor mental health. I learned a lot. I made some good friends, got a bit more involved in activism of various kinds. It was, you know, an interesting time. Right in the middle of my time there, I did have to be open about this, I had a major breakdown caused by my childhood experiences, but again, had a lot of support. Managed to get some counselling on the NHS, would you believe? They had a pioneering counselling centre there in Oxford. And that really helped. So that kind of helped get me, you know, get myself together in a new, improved model.
1: So what's your third track?
0: So the third track is, this is one a bit more from that time, okay? So for those of us that grew up in places like Bracknell, we didn't have a wide palette of cultural activities at our disposal. Eventually, they opened up an arts centre called Southfield Park, and that, to some extent, did save me because they started having theatre workshops and they had a rehearsal space. So the band I was in at that time, so I'm sort of flipping back a bit to just before I started uni, we finally had somewhere to rehearse instead of annoying the neighbours.
1: Yeah.
0: And also, these theatre companies that did theatre workshops came, and I went on one of those, and that really completely blew my mind. It opened my eyes to the idea that I probably didn't have to carry on working in the dairy or, you know, getting a job of that kind, but maybe at more of a white-collar level when I have my degree. Because I knew then, you asked me earlier on, kind of, did I know what I wanted to do when I grew up? And I had more of an idea about what I didn't want to do. And what I didn't want to do was have a straight job. I knew that. I couldn't hack it.
1: Yeah.
0: But nevertheless, you know, there wasn't kind of like an awful lot going on. the kinds of music we were exposed to was mainly heavy metal and progressive rock. And heavy metal, I always think of heavy metal as kind of like the music of the white ethnic suburbs.
1: Yeah.
0: It was our tribal music. It was great. You know, and it blurred into prog. We used to follow bands around. There were local prog bands. If anyone remembers a band called Twelfth Night, they were great. We used to follow them around everywhere. We loved them, you know. And then obviously then along came punk. And that was fantastic. That was, I think, probably, although it's got this kind of like very cool, you know, very aggressive and rebellious vibe, it was very kind of commercial in a way as well. You know, Malcolm McLaren always wanted to sell the records, didn't he, and the Passions and the rest of it. And Reading had a few venues, so we did see some bands there, like the Here and Now band. And so I got, you know, that was all really good fun. And then punk came along, and we had no sense of having to belong to one tribe or the other. We were like hippie punks with long hair, Afghan coats or what have you, you know. And we listened to punk music as well. Allegedly, you weren't supposed to do that. And the Clash were like that. The Clash were fantastic. They were musical magpies. And it's thanks to the Clash that you get that sort of, there's a fantastic sense of rebellion in them, isn't there? Of critique and of rebellion and of change being just around the corner. They introduced us all, white kids in the suburbs. We had no way of knowing about black music.
1: Yeah.
0: And the Clash was a gateway to black music, for which I am eternally grateful. And I've chosen, out of all the songs they've done, I've chosen Guns of Brixton. Because those of us who were around at the time will remember that atmosphere of the early Thatcherite days when the whole country, it was a kind of civil war going on. There really was a civil war in the form of the miners' strike, you know. Nobody wanted people to thrive, you know. The people like Thatcher didn't want us to thrive unless we were, you know, unless we were already very rich. So, yeah, Guns of Brixton.

0: given that I learned very little at university and at school, I actually did start to learn stuff there. Yeah. I must have been quite a pain in the arse in a lot of ways. Not in a good way, not a pain in the arse in the sense of moving things forward, just a pain in the arse of being both defensive and naive, really. because of, you know, partly because of, you know, my own experiences and so on. And the things that had happened to me meant I didn't always work things out very well, didn't really react to things very clearly, often missed what was going on. And there were a lot of people I worked with who were very patient and very good role models, older people who, you know, seemed to sort of really believe in the best, in bringing the best out of a lot of us younger workers in these frontline charities where we were very low paid, it's very stressful, all sorts of things could kick off. I got held hostage once, for example. I mean, it was funny, and I'm laughing now, and it actually, although it was, you know, slightly terrifying at the time, it was also quite funny. Is it?
1: Do you want to expand on that?
0: I can expand on that. Yeah,
1: you can't tell us that then.
0: I'll tell you that one. The hostage thing happened when I was working in the day centre. I need to cut the story reasonably short, but obviously people who came to us could sometimes come in considerable distress,
1: yeah.
0: Or alternatively, they might be elevated for various reasons, particularly, you know, sometimes people enter altered states where they are quite manic. And this particular person, he had regular episodes of that. He was someone we knew, had a really good relationship with, liked really well. And as will shortly be turn out to be relevant, he had a caliper on his right leg because he'd, I think, previously injured it. Anyway, he came in and he was very, very elevated. We managed to clear people out of the centre, but then myself and a co-worker got cornered by him in one of the offices where the telephone was. I think we just dialed 999 and he cornered us there, and we knew him. You know, one of the important things to say about this is we knew him, so we could speak with him. Anyway, the police came eventually. They knew him. They talked with him. They did very well, okay? They talked with him. They brought him out of the room. We came out and they popped him into the car. He shuffled across the back seat, opened the door on the other side and ran away into the shopping centre. But yeah, the caliper on his leg was because he apparently, and I don't know if this was true, but he'd apparently previously jumped through the roof of the local pub, which was glass, with a Molotov cocktail in his hand. Not with any real particular ill intent, but, you know, but he'd injured his leg doing that. So it wasn't, you know, you've got to be careful telling these stories because it ties into stereotypes around mental health, mental ill health and so on. And but this is community care in action, okay?
1: Yeah.
0: Nobody actually got hurt. The day that centre provided a very, very important space for people. This was an incredibly rare situation. Although there were other things that happened. Look, there were other incidents. That was probably one of the most serious. But they were very rare, very few and far between. And generally speaking, these places were places of immense solidarity and kindness.
1: Yeah.
0: And even then, they revolved around food. We would always put lunch on for everybody. They involved, you know, we had a kitchen in both of them. There was a lot of creativity. So even then, the arts was a really important part of the work that was being done there, as well as in some of the centres had counsellors and therapeutic groups, and both of them had lots of creative groups and took people on holiday, all that kind of thing. So the other centre was called The Mill, I think, if I remember rightly, and was in a different part of Oxford, which was a bit more bohemian. It was a sort of bit student-y. That was where the and that was a very different vibe. And the day centre there was for people who had a long-term diagnosis of something like, say, schizophrenia. So
1: yeah.
0: The issues that came up there were different. They were to do with things like support in reducing your medication, support in challenging a diagnosis that you felt wasn't appropriate. And we did a lot of stuff that was very creative. So most of the activities during the day were really creative. And I was nominally the welfare rights advisor there as well. So we did that work, but also I got involved in everything else as far as I could as well.
1: Okay, so what's the next track?
0: So where have we got to? The next track is... Now, it's again, I was saying earlier how in later years, as I've got older, I've discovered country music. And it's not what you think, is it? There's a whole tradition in country of like amazing storytelling and real kind of social comment. So what I've done is I've picked an amazing song called Ode to Billy Joe, which tells a really tragic story quite elliptically. It's never quite clear what's gone on, although you can guess. And this is Sinead O'Connor's version. And she was another person who had this extraordinary commitment to social justice. So yeah, this is her singing Ode to Billy Joe, and I think she makes it entirely her own, although I love the original version as well.

0: So I think, you know, you look back in the day, people fought not only for the vote, but they fought against corruption where constituencies had three voters in. Yeah. They were known as rotten boroughs.
1: That's right, yeah, yeah.
0: You know, so I think we need to remember our history and remember that we've always been fighting these fights. They take on a new form every time, don't they? Obviously, things change. New methods of production come in. I think the struggles now are to do with, like, dis and misinformation and AI taking over people's jobs. You know, some people are very pro-AI. I personally can't understand why. As someone who works in the arts and makes stuff, you know, it's a direct threat to my livelihood, and no one needs it. What do we need AI for? Answers, please, on postcards to Liverpool Community Radio. You know, what do we need AI for? Maybe it's of limited use in things like medical imaging. It might result in great advances in that context. But really, if someone can tell me a benefit of AI that's people-centred rather than sort of benefiting the companies that are making it and making them loads of money and fueling a speculative bubble, you know. So I think the thing that's different now is there's obviously always technological change. You know, there was technological change when the old crafts were suppressed in order to push people into the mills, and there's the same sort of technological change going on now, only what's being enclosed is not our land, it's our digital space. For example, it's our cities. You know, you look at the arguments around Shanghai on Mersey. What is that if not enclosure? I would argue, because, for example, the city council in their infinite wisdom have just granted planning permission to a 28-story tower with no affordable housing in it whatsoever. So that's who's that going to benefit? I want to know. You know, it's like, I mean, the putting affordable housing in these towers is lip service anyway. They're not really affordable.
1: No, I don't think. Yeah.
0: But they didn't even bother to pretend that there was an affordability element involved there. They just granted planning permission to this tower with no parking, I might add. I think there's, 21 spaces, I believe, out of, you know, 200 residents, something like that. But no affordable housing. How does that benefit the people that are being displaced by the building of that tower? So what we fight over changes, but the fight, I think, still is the same fight, really. Before we began the proper interview, we were talking about the Stanley family, and you pointed out, you know, they go back probably to the Norman Conquest. Those are the same people that are oppressing us then and now.
1: Yeah.
0: It's an interesting experiment, right? Walk around where you live and ask yourself if you know who actually owns the land that your house is built on, or that the that empty bit of land that's not been used for 20 years, who owns that land, for example? It's actually really hard to find out sometimes. And more to the point, what do you want on that land? This is one of our big struggles now. You know, what do you want on that land? Do you want a nice green play area for your kids? Or do you want yet more apartment blocks with a bit of housing, with a bit of, sorry, parking for loads more cars? Do you want a community centre? Would it be, or is it needed that we need a new drop-in health centre there or something else? You know, those are the kinds of questions that are really important, I think.
1: Yeah. What's your next track?
0: This is a song called Hasta Siempre Comandante by an artist called Carlos Puebla. I joined another band called Rise in Manchester. I was living in Manchester at the time. Okay.
1: We'll get to how you moved up here.
0: It's out now.
1: Yeah.
0: So, yeah, at the time I was living just outside Manchester, in fact, and I started a band called Rise with a singer who was originally from Greece called Iris Mavraki. And Iris is amazing. She can sing in hundreds of different languages. I think she is Greek herself, but she was in the UK because she'd had to flee death threats by the Greek fascist organisation Golden Dawn. Anyway, we got together. We were introduced by mutual friends who also introduced us to this fantastic musician called Carol Donaldson, who is a choir leader in Manchester still, and then and now. And Carol, me and Iris formed the nucleus of this band where we decided we would sing songs from this sort of revolutionary canon of songs from around the whole world. Hasta Siempre Comandante is a song that was written for Che Guevara when he left Cuba to go and try and assist the revolution in Bolivia, where he finally met his end. Carlos Puebla is a beautiful, more sort of traditional type of Cuban singer than, say, some of the artists we're more familiar with now, trying to boil everything down again into, you know, eight songs. I love that kind of music from Latin America. Those places have these extraordinary storytelling traditions of music.

0: And I moved to Manchester to go on a community arts course at what was then Manchester Poly, and moved up with my then partner, ended up in Withington and spent a year at the Poly, which was, the course wasn't very good, but the people I met were brilliant, and some of them I'm still in touch with. One of the things I'd really been interested in when I was working in the data centers in Oxford was the impact of music on your mental health.
1: Yeah.
0: And this allowed me to kind of do more of that. I mean, as anyone who's ever worked in the advice sector or welfare rights sector knows, it's really tiring. It burns you out. You can't really win in the end against the system. And people have so many issues, and in the way the system is administered is deliberately then and now deliberately awful. We used to call it the Department of Health and the Department of Stealth and Total Obscurity, because that's what they were like. So the origins of the hostile environment were sort of being laid down then, you know, and some of the measures that were punitive towards people who were, after all, taking up what was a right, you know, those were coming in at that point. I'd done enough. And working with music and culture seemed to engage. It's a different way of doing things. You can start talking about the bigger questions, like instead of trying to work out why someone's not getting their attendance allowance or something and launching some appeal and whatever, all of which is, by the way, very valuable. It's just really hard. You can instead ask why it is that we even need benefits in the first place. Why is it that, you know, money is effectively being leached out of our communities? And where is it going? You know, and I think creativity and the arts are, when they want to be, because frequently they don't do this, but they're in it. That's a good way of exploring these questions and getting people to make plays or write songs about that stuff. Because when you listen to a song or you go and see a play, you don't just take in the words, you take in the feelings that the song brings to you, or the, you know, the, what's being played out on the stage brings to you. So, I went to the Poly, learned a bit more about how to do that, and more importantly, really got involved in working with lots of different people. And then I just sort of set out to be a freelance, you know, community musician.
1: So what was Manchester like then when you left, you know, you left Polytechnic? What?
0: It's certainly not the city that it is now.
1: Yeah.
0: It was cheaper, easier to be in, dirtier.
1: Yeah.
0: You know, it was a bit more scuzzy. And it had a lot more independent businesses and shops. It was just on the back end of the old Manchester thing, which was kind of like, in my opinion, and probably people would object to this, but it was quite a sort of constructed thing as well. You know, I mean, for all that, it was great in a lot of reasons. If anyone's ever seen what's that film called with Steve Coogan in it about the Hacienda? That's quite interesting. Oh, 24-hour party people. There was a lot of myth-making as well. And even then, Manchester had this whole myth attached to it. That it's since, you know, is kind of, it's now on steroids, that myth, I think. You know? There's been a lot of things that I lost that I really miss. Like, I'm probably not the only one who misses the old corner house, as opposed to this sort of weird concrete bunker that is home.
1: Yeah.
0: You know, and the expense of doing anything in Manchester now is prohibitive for most people. It's sucked in all the resources so that the towns around it are really kind of hollowed out, you know. Like, I actually lived in Mosley, which is a nice, you know, it's quite a nice town, Mosley, but it's next to Ashton-under-Lyne, which is really hollowed out. You know, it's got very little going on for it, and yet there are still amazing community groups in that area doing amazing things. But, you know, the town centre itself is a shadow of its former glory, sort of centred around the market. There are all these different processes going on. So, for a while, I lived in South Manchester. Then I moved to Birmingham part-time to work with a theatre company called Banner Theatre, who were explicitly socialist theatre company who toured all over. And again, that was the other part, if you like, of my apprenticeship in actually learning to do something. So we toured all over to mainly working-class communities. We worked a lot with former mining communities, for example. And for several years, I kind of based myself partly in Birmingham, partly in Manchester, and went on tour all over the place with them, even abroad. So, yeah, that was kind of like, so, you know, that sort of divided my time between all that and being back in Mosley, where I was living. By that time, we'd moved to Mosley, me and my then partner. Yeah, so my next track is, again, this is the final track where I sort of try to combine two different things. So growing up as a, you know, in the 80s, as I was saying, and getting into all that kind of punk and new wave stuff, you couldn't really not listen to the Talking Heads.
1: Yeah.
0: And they were amazing. They had a massive lifelong influence on me. Still listen to them now. And probably everyone can remember Once in a Lifetime. The song that I'm going to play is off that same album, and it's called Listening Wind. And I just urge people to have a listen to the lyrics. And this version is by an African artist called Angélique Kidjo. And Angélique Kidjo is from that, one of the many traditions, comes from that part of the world. And she did, she re-recorded the whole of that album. And this, the particular, this particular song is Listening Wind. And yeah, as I say, do listen to the lyrics.

0: Yeah, my circumstances had changed mostly in that the relationship I'd had for, you know, up to that point had, you know, ended. And so it was a great moment to be able to move to Liverpool, where all my work by then was. And it's also, I didn't mention this before, but Liverpool is the land of my ancestors. So it felt like coming home. My granddad came from Walton, the one with an A, not the one with two O's.
1: Walton,
0: he came from Walton. And through various circumstances, the family ended up in South London. And I'm very pleased to say that I found my way back. I've got, there's some kind of homing instinct there that's led me back here.
1: Did you feel like you had come back?
0: I did feel like I had come back. Yeah. I felt like I had come back. Yeah, I feel really at home here, amazingly enough. And obviously, it is definitely one of the more welcoming cities in the UK. You don't want to get too romantic about this, but got a very community-centred way of being, hasn't it, Liverpool? You know, much more so than some places, I think. Certainly, for somebody who grew up in a new town, I never felt like I belonged anywhere, you know, for most of my life. So coming here, I feel like I belong here. You know, that's helped by the fact that I know where my granddad grew up. You know, we've visited the houses that he and his parents lived in and seen where they lived and so on. And we know what he was doing, you know. And he left when he was 18. And we think it might have been that his family, his dad, they might have had to do a midnight flit.
1: Right.
0: It's quite common in those days. I think they took on a mortgage and maybe couldn't pay, I don't know. And for some reason ended up in London. So, yeah, there's a lot we don't know. But, you know, that leaves more room for me to construct a really funny story about it, so I'm not complaining. I came because I wanted to.
1: So you're like, you know, I don't know how it's structured, but you're like one of the people who run it, aren't you?
0: I'm one of the people who run it, So we have, there's five people who run it.
1: Yeah.
0: So four of us rejoice in the title of co-artistic director for, you know, an aspect of the work. And then we have an... I'm not really good at this job stuff. Executive director, I think.
1: Is it classed as a charity or?
0: It's a charity. It's a charity and an arts company. And we get a whole mixed bag of funding from all over. We are funded by the Arts Council, but we're not one of the organisations that receives regular funding. Yeah, we have to bid for everything.
1: So for projects.
0: For projects. Yeah. So yeah. So and the company's been going since 2004. So I'm now one of the people who's been with them the longest, not quite the longest, but close. And we recently turned 21, as anyone who can do maths would have realised already. But we had a party last year, you know, and various things, a project, an archive project that went with that. So it's been an absolute kind of joy and a privilege to work with them, really. Because one of the things is we're increasingly feeling like a kind of community and a family. You know, we've got loads of members, loads of participants who've been with us as long as I have, people who really put a lot of time and energy into doing things with the company.
1: And have people sort of moved on as well? And
0: people do move on, yeah.
1: And gain success elsewhere.
0: Yeah, they do. They move on. They start their own arts companies. They move on into jobs. Some people have gone on and done degrees or master's degrees or, you know, even I think here and there a PhD. And yeah, so people move on in all sorts of ways. They go off and start their own projects. It's great. It's fantastic. People don't have to come with the aim of moving on, though.
1: No.
0: You know, people can come and just get involved and contribute, really, in any way they want.
1: Okay, what's your seventh track?
0: My seventh track... So later on in life, I discovered classical music and particularly discovered Shostakovich. Anyway, Shostakovich is really interesting because he was somebody who grew up believing, he was very young when the revolution took place, so he grew up believing in the revolution because he'd seen what the world was like before it.
1: Yeah.
0: And so the Fifth Symphony has been used as like soundtracks for things, including a version of Battleship Potemkin, which is one of the famous films by Eisenstein. And it's really dramatic. It's really good. You know, that got me into classical music. And going to seeing it performed made me realise there was something to this. Obviously, I don't think you're going to play the whole lot because it's 45 minutes long. But the opening 3 or 4 minutes is where to go with it. I think it's amazing. So here we go.

0: Okay, so we're into the 2020s, the new millennium. So what's I'm not going to say you're getting off anywhere, but you know what's next on the Collective Encounters front?
1: What's next on the Collective Encounters front is a good question, because we're currently fundraising for things. But we've got some projects coming up. The best thing, probably, there's too much to talk about anyway, so the best thing is, if people are really interested, look at the website.
0: Yeah.
1: And we've got some projects in development that I'm actually not going to talk about now, because if we don't get them, they won't happen. Yeah. If we don't get the funding, they won't happen. But we have one thing that is worth mentioning is we have this project coming up about public health. We have regular groups on all the time, so anybody can join the regular groups. We have our women's project. That's open to all people who identify as women. We have our Adult Theatre for Social Change Company project, open to absolutely anybody over 18. That happens every other Saturday at St. Michael's in the city, just around the corner from the Chinese Arch. And it really is just open. Anyone can come anytime. You can just drop in if you want. I'm not sure which weekend it's running on at the moment, but it's from 11 till 2. You don't need to ever have had any experience of acting or anything like that. The easiest way to find out about these things is to go on our website, and if you look up Collective Encounters, it should come up.
0: Yeah.
1: And then drop us a line. We can send you more information. If you haven't got web access, the sad truth is these days it's quite hard to find out about things without it. But as I say, you can go to the library and...
0: Anyway, it's the last track.
1: Lovely. So, this one, I thought long and hard about this, but I... grew up listening to the Beatles.
0: Yeah.
1: They were one of the few records that my mum and dad had. They had Sgt. Pepper. And when I asked them, my mum, why we had that, she said, we weren't very trendy, really, she said. We were what they used to call squares. We just thought we should buy it.
0: Yeah.

0: Okay, so it's getting that time of the day when I have to start my outboard motor, pump me rubber dinghy up, and disappear in the distance out into the Irish Sea. So if you get a chance now to choose one of the 8 tracks that you want to save if there's a sort of minor tsunami on the island, if there is such a thing as a minor tsunami.
1: A minor tsunami. I think this, I can never answer questions like this. It's absolutely impossible. I mean, part of me would take Shostakovich's Fifth Symphony just on the basis that I'd have, you know, 45-minute piece of music to listen to. That's as good a reason as any. I think I might do that.
0: Okay.
1: So I might take Shostakovich.
0: So what about a book that you take?
1: There are some books that I'm quite interested in. You know, there's a book that I read and didn't understand. A physicist called Roger Penrose, who's kind of like high-end Brian Cox.
0: Yeah, yeah.
1: And never gets on telly for that reason. And he wrote a book which I've conveniently forgotten the title of, which I read years ago, which is about the, it's kind of like an attempt to summarise, I think it's called The Road to Reality, and it's an attempt to summarise the entire body of physics as we now understand it. So I'd be quite tempted to take something like that and see if I can actually understand it. And in...
0: What about a luxury object?
1: Luxury object, yeah, that's easier, you see. For me, it's not a luxury object. I'd have to take a guitar or a musical instrument of some sort. So I'd have to take something I could make music with. Because if that's probably, you know, I haven't been clear enough about that. Music is what got me into all this.
0: Yeah.
1: And it's still a really big theme in my life, even though I'm doing
0: other
1: things. It's
0: your gateway drug too.
1: It's my gateway drug, that's right. It's my gateway drug to being alive.
0: Yeah.
1: To being healthy, you know, to trying to change things a bit, you know, and to communicate, yeah. So, yeah, I'd have to take a guitar.
0: Okay, thanks very much, Aidan, for volunteering to go on to Kenny Island.
1: I didn't volunteer. I just want that to be clear. No, I'm only joking. Yeah, thanks for having me.
0: And enjoy your stay, anyway.
1: Thank you. When do I get rescued at any point? Or do I have to make a little thing to talk to out of an old baseball or something?
0: You can do, yeah. You can make a small Wilson, as they were called.
1: Was it Wilson?
0: It was, yeah. Thanks very much, anyway, Aidan.
1: Yeah, take care.
0: Okay, bye-bye.

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Each week, this program explores through the works of the most legendary film composers who have composed the most well-known film music of all time. Film Music Legends. Hello and welcome along to the fifth edition of Film Music Legends. And this month it's going to be about Howard Shore. So I think there might be a bit of music from Lord of the Rings played, perhaps. He is now most well known for that in the 21st century, but going back to the late 70s, he has scored many other films, that some of which are pretty famous as well, like Mrs. Doubtfire from 1993 and Big from 1988. So I'll be dropping in the soundtracks from them as well into this hour for you on LCR 106.7. And here's a little bit about Howard Shore and how he got into film music composing. How did it work out for him to get involved in scoring some of Hollywood's most well-known films of all times? Well, he was born in 1946, and that was in Toronto, to Jewish parents. And like so many of the other composers I've already featured in the past editions over the past few months of Film Music Legends, he showed an interest in music early on. It was at the age of 8 or 9, around that age, when he was starting to get proficient at instruments like the piano. And he was only 13 or 14 when he first joined a band as well. He went to summer camp, as many teenagers do in the North American continent, and the connection that he made there would also become pivotal to his future career success. He bumped into someone called Lorna Michaels, who was a TV producer. He also made shows happen as well. He was the one who brought about Saturday Night Live in the 70s, as well as some of the late night talk shows, which had a comic nature to them as well, with many of the guests and a musical side to it as well, as you can imagine. So he ended up collaborating and working with Lorna Michaels, this TV producer, later into the 70s. He'd already also joined a jazz band by then in his 20s called Lighthouse. So things were going places for him already. And when he worked on Saturday Night Live as a director of music, he also appeared in sketches alongside the likes of Dan Aykroyd and John Belushi. Apparently, it was also him that came up with the name The Blues Brothers. He suggested it to them, and that became a really successful movie, didn't it, in 1980. I haven't got this one to play, but the first movie that he scored in 1978 was a low-budget movie, and that was actually costing still about $1.5 million to put together, a Canadian film with a rather dark theme to it, about a man and his ex-wife who was sequestered for her own protection and a series of brutal unsolved murders. So it was these sorts of films that he was working on at first. That was called The Brood. He then started to collaborate with David Cronenberg, and he made films in a genre that was dubbed body horror, an emerging new genre that really explored the dark side of humanity and behaviours. And he scored quite a few of those films going into the early 80s. And then also one in 1985 that was directed by Martin Scorsese, the director of The Godfather fame. That one was called After Hours in 1985. But the first piece I'm going to play in this hour dedicated to the film music of Howard Shore is from The Fly in 1986. This was a remake of a horror film in 1957, adapted from a novel. A man invents a teleportation device, and I think you know what's going to happen. One time he steps in it and he doesn't realise there's a fly inside it. Everything seems fine at first, but then he starts eventually transforming more and more into a human hybrid with a fly. So that's truly nightmarish, isn't it? Houseflies are bad enough at the size they are when they're just houseflies. So let's play the theme that Howard Shore wrote to open this film. That's the first bit of music on tonight's Film Music Legends.

brood onwards, except all except for one that he didn't do, which was The Dead Zone in 1983, which had a soundtrack written by Michael Kamen, if you've heard of him. So now we're going to move forward to his first really family-friendly film that he ever made a soundtrack for. And it was also one of the ones that really propelled the fame of Tom Hanks. It was not Tom Hanks' first film in the 80s, but this is the one that really turned him into a Hollywood A-lister, I would say. In 1988, he played the part of a 13-year-old boy who was dissatisfied with the height that he was at because he failed to get onto a fairground ride for safety reasons, and therefore he couldn't impress his teenage crush. He made a wish that he could become bigger. It was literally granted the next day when his body had transformed into that of an adult size. And of course, Tom Hanks was now the actor that played him. So this is one of the most gentle and more whimsical pieces that Howard Shore have produced so far, totally in the spirit of this Hollywood family-friendly blockbuster. This is the opening theme to a film that was simply called Big.

He did return to working with David Cronenberg straight after this. In the same year, he worked on Dead Ringers, and then, as we move forward to 1991, that was a year in which he worked on another of David Cronenberg's films, one called Naked Lunch. But one film that he would work on that came out in that same year, 1991, was another huge Hollywood success. But also, like the majority, and perhaps maybe even the exclusive content of David Cronenberg's films, it was in the horror genre firmly. A psychological horror that is very famous. It's called The Silence of the Lambs, starring Jodie Foster as an FBI rookie who wants to get the advice of a serial killer who's already been put behind bars. And that, of course, is the character played by Anthony Hopkins in the film, Hannibal Lecter, which is a character with so much notoriety, he has arguably become more famous than even Anthony Hopkins has through the films that he's starred in. Well, since he's got

so much experience in what Jodie Foster is looking for. She's trying to figure out the possible modus operandi of a serial killer who is so ruthless that he usually skins his female victims. Since he's probably also experienced himself in such matters, she turns to Hannibal Lecter for some advice. And so, obviously, this score is going to be another one that is dark and moody. But Howard Shore had so much practice during the 80s writing this kind of music that he's produced, obviously, another perfectly fitting theme for this. So, going to go with the opening titles here from The Silence of the Lambs to sum up the spirit of this film as well, from 1991.

we now move to 1993, after this Silence of the Lambs theme I've just played, he again gets some light and shade in the variety of music that he produces, because the projects he's writing music for also has that light and shade as well. He's mostly written for some of the darker themed movies, but like Big, he's about to write a score for another of Hollywood's big family-friendly successes, and another one that is pivotal to an actor's career. Just as Tom Hanks was propelled to A-list status by Big, this also did wonders for Robin Williams' career. Not that appearing as the genie in Disney's Aladdin didn't do that already. That film and that role as the genie really allowed him to unleash his spontaneous and improvisational lively comedy that he injected straight into the character, just like he did as the DJ who worked on the Forces radio station in Good Morning Vietnam, and also in this film in 1993. It was based around improvising a character so that he could see his children after a divorce settlement left him with limited access. He was able to see them in a different way, and the very title of the film was improvised in the plot from him just spotting a couple of newspaper headlines. Mrs. Doubtfire. He doted on the kids, but with Robin Williams' character in the film, Daniel Hilliard, not able to see them, his estranged ex-wife, played by Sally Field, now advertises for a nanny. She doesn't anticipate Daniel applying for the part and donning a disguise and an improvised Scottish accent and playing the role of an elderly Mary Poppins, almost like a character who would keep the kids in line and keep the house in order in the way that he never did within his own marriage. And so he was able to see his own children again. There was often scenes of improvised madness, particularly in the part I'm about to play from the film, in which he had to keep this charade up by any means possible. And so the score follows this by being of a light-hearted, whimsical tone. It gets out the pizzicato strings. That's what it always does, a scene like that. And this is the scene of a part of the film that takes place in Bridges Restaurant. He has to be present at a family meal, which he gets to enjoy playing the part of Mrs. Doubtfire along with his kids, and now the new boyfriend that he has to tolerate as well. At the same time, he can't let an opportunity go when he works at a TV station and he is noticed playing the character of Mrs. Doubtfire. And his boss thinks it's a great idea, potentially for a TV show in which he could star. The only thing is, he wants to meet at the restaurant to talk about it at the very time that the family meal is set to take place. He improvises a way to pull this off, which involves making the unusual request that they sit in the smoking section, and he has to dash between two sections of the restaurant because his boss is sat in the non-smoking section. He'd made such a scene about a smoking advert before corrupting the children, hadn't he? And then he does this. So the music perfectly captures this chaotic energy, so we're going to listen to that now. This is the theme from the Mrs. Doubtfire score for Bridges Restaurant.

So all he does is ship boxes in the TV station, but then he has a little play in the sets, and that's what leads to his break, which is nice. That's a great little piece, as he has to split himself in two. And in Bridges Restaurant, which is the name of the piece. So we're now in 1993 with that one from Mrs. Doubtfire. You are tuned into an hour all about the music of Howard Shore, who is another of Hollywood's most prolific movie soundtrack composers. And we're going through his career chronologically, having started in the late 70s, we're now at 1993 with Mrs. Doubtfire. The Lord of the Rings material is just shortly ahead of us. Mrs. Doubtfire never got a sequel, although one was written, it never came to be filmed. Unfortunately, also because of what happened with Robin Williams, unfortunately, he left us in 2014. So now we're going to go to another film from 1993, and it's going back to a much more adult nature again. One of the biggest films of the year, with a big soundtrack as well, with songs from UB40, I Can't Help Falling In Love With You, that cover they did that reached number one, and also Shaggy's O Carolina that featured on the soundtrack. It was another adult film success. It was another big film for Sharon Stone following the success of Basic Instinct a year earlier. She would find herself being watched in a voyeuristic way by the owner of her apartment. She lived in an apartment block, which was the Sliver apartment block, hence the name of the film. It was based on a 1991 novel. The owner of the apartment block had set up a CCTV system so complex it would show what everybody was up to in every room of every apartment. So I think we know why he wanted to do that. And Sharon Stone was up against him. So he lived in the apartment block and had this massive bank of monitors. It looked like it was looking after a bank or something. Bank of monitors. But he could have got away with saying it was some elaborate gaming setup had it been the 2010s. But in the 90s, it was still slightly more simple times. This is the theme that plays second on the soundtrack when Carly, Sharon Stone's character, moves into the apartment block. So it is Carly Comes to Sliver.

Saxophone seems right at home, doesn't it, in this score, obviously, for this film. So we got ones from Philadelphia, The Client, and of course Lord of the Rings to follow. Legendary film soundtracks from equally legendary films. Each week, this programme explores through the works of the most legendary film composers who have composed the most well-known film music of all time. Film Music Legends. We're just going into the end of 1993 and 1994, I think, with this one. Especially if you watch films in the cinema in the UK, particularly then, before the internet and the ability to pirate them, they did tend to release them 6 months later than in the US, which is when you might have got to see this one, which is called Philadelphia. This was also one of Tom Hanks' most famous roles that he's ever had. He's had so many roles, but this one was particularly memorable as well. It was a legal-based film, but unlike a John Grisham novel, it was more like a legal drama rather than a thriller, although it made the same sort of moral points that some of the John Grisham novels also did. The film's title is simply Philadelphia, the city in which it was set. The law firm operated in that city, and it's about discrimination and the brutally unfair treatment of a man with a terminal illness. AIDS was very much still an issue in the early 90s, and ways to manage the condition had not really been found yet by this point. When HIV crossed into AIDS, it was usually a terminal condition, and that was what the character that Tom Hanks played faced in this film. He worked as a lawyer, and the law firm simply wanted to get rid of him as he further battled the disease. Tom Hanks literally managed to lose weight to fulfil his role in this film. So that shows the dedication that he does show as an actor to play some of the parts that he's played. They used technicalities to get rid of him, but he managed to take them on and take them to court, and that's what this was all about. So we're going to play the opening theme to Philadelphia. There was also the song Streets of Philadelphia by Bruce Springsteen, which was also a hit in the charts as well, taken from the same film.

So we're into 1994 with that one. This is Film Music Legends. It's all about the work of Howard Shaw. The next one I'm going to play for you actually does come from one of the many Hollywood films that's been adapted from John Grisham's prolific line of legal thrillers. The latest to be adapted into a film in 1994 was The Client, that starred Susan Sarandon and Tommy Lee Jones. The plot was fairly typical of the sorts of things that John Grisham's novels tend to be about. It was a young lad, I think he was 13 in the film. He saw a lawyer attempt to commit suicide, which actually traumatised him, and he then had these connections to the mob who he'd seen too much, and his life was in danger, and that's the sort of thing that the plot was about. I can't actually summarise it that easily on the show, so I'm just going to say that. But it was another thrilling film, just like The Firm was, which was made a year or two earlier. And Howard Shaw has given this a bit of a bluesy feel, which suits the part of America which the John Grisham stories are always set in. It's Mississippi type of territory. It's small town America where everything looks the same, where you've got those Strodes with the same businesses lined either side. It's small town America, but sometimes with a big heart. From The Client, this is the main theme to The Client.

In 1994, with that one, John Grisham's The Client, it was the main theme. Hollywood started adapting lots of his novels, and that was the first time that Howard Shore had written a soundtrack to score one of those adaptations. So some of the next work that he did involved in 1996 what I think might have actually been a final project with David Cronenberg. It was another edgy film that he did, simply called Crash. It was about a group of people, and it is a bit awkward to describe on the radio. They were, shall we say, excited by either being involved in car crashes themselves or watching them happen, and it was based on a 1973 novel. He then also went on to do several other films, such as in 1998, the film called Analyze This, which had Billy Crystal, who was forced to become a counsellor to a member of the mob. And then, at the end of the decade, he was contacted by Peter Jackson, who had a massive project for him to do, that he became the most famous of all the work that he had done so far for composing. It involved almost real-time composing of the entire film, which in the unedited versions is over 9 hours long. He produced a score for everything that happened in the movie, even longer than its length. His score followed the real-time events of the movie. This is the live-action adaptation of J.R.R. Tolkien's The Lord of the Rings. The first time Peter Jackson would gain permission off the Tolkien estate to make a live-action movie based on Tolkien's work for the first time. There had been an attempt at making an animation before. It was made, that was back in 1978, but it was never completed due to financial constraints or a budget problem. So they had to reuse parts of the animation they'd already done to finish the story or to summarise what was left of it quickly. But these would be completed, albeit having to abridge quite a bit of Tolkien's expansive story. The first volume was Fellowship of the Ring, the first of three films in a trilogy. So we're going to play some of Howard Shore's music from that. It makes a lot of use of arpeggios, a lot of transitions between minor and major chords to symbolise the battle between good and evil and the light and shade in this story, which has a contrast between the light and comfortable, serene and peaceful Shire where the hobbits reside and where the adventure begins. And a theme for that that is taken off the soundtrack. We're going to play part of it within this one. And also the general minorized main theme that represents the quest and the darkness at the time in the world of Middle-earth. Peter Jackson had to look at what corners of the earth that he could actually film this that wouldn't look like it was filled with too much evidence of modern life. So he found the rugged landscape of New Zealand most suited. Howard Shore went out there to work on the soundtrack as well as doing it at times by the early video conferencing that existed before Skype on the dial-up internet back in 1999, planning out this epic soundtrack. So we're going to play this theme, which is actually taken off the complete recordings of the Fellowship of the Ring soundtrack. It was put out after the main soundtracks were released and actually contains closer to the full score that Howard Shore actually composed. In this, we have the tension that is present in the story, as Gandalf calls at Frodo's comfortable hobbit hole of Bag End to persuade him to take, and I'm going to have to go into a little bit of the story to describe the context of this music. He has to take the one ring that he possesses that he got off his uncle, who really didn't want to part with it, that took place during the prequel, The Hobbit. He just found it on the floor. Gollum was another hobbit that he used to be. He's become a wretched wraith, a creature that is absolutely desperate to get the ring back and even changed his physical appearance. And now he is after Frodo when he is persuaded by Gandalf to take the ring out of the comfortable Shire and on a huge quest to the crevices of Mount Doom to throw it in where it can be destroyed. It is the key to Sauron's, the Dark Lord's power. He can take over the world if he gets hold of it. And he sends these black riders off into the Shire to track Frodo as he tries to leave with his gardener and servant Samwise. So you can see that the tension is building and a lot of the drama takes place in the serene and idyllic land of the Shire, which I think was inspired by Tolkien actually living in the Midlands countryside. And it's such an idyll. So we're going to listen to the theme from that now, which is called Keep It Secret, Keep It Safe, which is what Gandalf urges him to do with the One Ring as he tries to make his way out of the Shire.

So we see some of those themes in there. The theme that Howard Shaw wrote, which is a nice, gentle piece. It's called Concerning Hobbits on the main soundtrack. It works as both a theme for the Shire and also for the hobbits and Frodo's friends and family in general. And that's contrasted with that sort of main theme that Howard Shaw has composed entirely in minor keys, obviously in minor chords. I meant to say, it's not really given a title of its own, but it pops up several times, obviously, in the Middle-earth score that he's composed, and you heard it just there in that theme. So we're going to play another one. They get out of the Shire. They reach a village called Bree. He gets drunk in the Prancing Pony and almost puts it, well, he does put the ring on briefly. He becomes invisible, meets another character who's later revealed to be a king of men called Aragorn. He's called Strider at the time. They then journey further east and end up in Rivendell after some other further adventures and misadventures involving, shall we say, undesired contact with the Black Riders who are trailing them. They reach the town of Rivendell, and this is a place of elven sanctuary, also the main settlement of the elves. And the theme that Howard Shaw has written here is called Many Meetings, because it is here where a meeting is held, and it forms what is the actual Fellowship of the Ring, the nine members who will bravely make their way on foot, travelling south from Rivendell, either to take part in eventual battles against the Dark Lord Sauron's forces, or in the case of Frodo and Sam, to try and take the ring into Mount Doom eventually, to sneak it in and then destroy it. So this theme plays, it's called Many Meetings.

And that had elements then as well of because Frodo was the one being asked if he could do that, so it brought his theme in again alongside that really quite psychedelic sounding theme that's given for Elrond and his home of Rivendell and the Elven Kingdom as well in their many meetings. So this is the most epic piece of music, I think, within the Fellowship of the Ring soundtrack. I'm going to do that for you, and then I'm going to do one from Twilight, and also I'm going to end the show on a new piece of music that Howard Shawn has written for another Lord of the Rings related series. You may or may not have seen it, because reactions to it have been a little bit mixed. This is the most epic piece of music, perhaps, in the film, when the Fellowship has to find some way to get over the Misty Mountains. I think Gimli the Dwarf suggests the idea of going through them, through the caves, the mines of Moria, which is a treacherous way of getting over the or under the mountains. Orcs are now in the army of Sauron, and they do encounter them under the mines of Moria. And there's just one way out of the entire place to the other side, and that is over this narrow bridge, which is called the Bridge of Khazad-dûm. There, a creature called a Balrog stands in the way, and it is Gandalf who takes him on. Ends up getting pulled down into the abyss, and we lose him at least until sometime in the Two Towers. All this tense action is very excitingly scored by Howard Shaw, and this is the theme known as the Bridge of Khazad-dûm from The Lord of the Rings, The Fellowship of the Ring.

It's the calm after the storm, but it's the bitter calm, as we've been separated from Gandalf the White for now, haven't we? But the Fellowship has to carry on its way. So that takes us through to 2001. The third movie was the third book, The Return of the King. It combined much of these elements in the soundtrack as we had the final tension awaiting the final battles of good versus evil, involving the kingdoms of Gondor and Rohan, the effort by Frodo and the Hobbits against the armies of orcs from Sauron the Dark Lord and the traitorous Saruman the White, who was a wizard who turned to the dark side, who had once worked with Gandalf. This piece is the opening one on the soundtrack from The Return of the King, and it conveys all of that feeling in it. It's called A Storm is Coming.

So the three films that had already been completed, I think, before 2001 were released at the end of each year. The Fellowship of the Ring in 2001, The Two Towers in 2002, and then the theme that opened that one there, The Return of the King, the conclusion of the story in 2003. He continued to work on many film scores throughout the noughties, including one for one of the Twilight films called Eclipse in 2010, Gangs of New York that came out a year after Fellowship of the Ring. He scored the three Hobbit films that came out in the 2010s, and also this Lord of the Rings project from Amazon, who got permission from the Tolkien estate to base a TV series on the events of the Lord of the Rings, but they couldn't use the main story, so they went back to the Second Age, which was thousands of years before the events of the Lord of the Rings. It's called The Rings of Power, and it's one of the most expensive TV series that's ever been produced. It's got a mixed reception. Here is the main theme, though, to it, composed by Howard Shore, of course. I'll say bye for now, and I'll see you on the next month, where I'll be doing Alan Silvestri for you.

0: music legends, Howard Shore was produced by Michael Farry. Edited by Michael Farry. It was a production for Liverpool Community Radio. Some edits have had to be made to shorten some of the music played to fit into the hour time slot. Legendary film soundtracks from equally legendary films. Each week, this programme explores through the works of the most legendary film composers who have composed the most well-known film music of all time. Film Music Legends.
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2: Oh, I'm so glad school's done and you're ready to go with the boys a lot.
3: Yeah, and I'm so excited for it tonight, Jez. Are you?
2: Yeah, honestly, I really am. Lexi, are you coming tonight?
4: Well, what are you going on about? What's the Boise?
2: You really don't know what the Boise is?
4: Not the faintest idea.
2: Well, the Boise is Edge Hill Youth Club.
3: It used to be just for boys, but now it's for both genders.
2: Well, there's football,
3: art,
2: table tennis,
3: pool,
2: dancing machines,
3: and air hockey.
2: And lots more.
4: Wow, that's a lot of things. But who works there?
2: Lots of boss staff.
4: Well, how much is it to get in?
3: It's only £1 entry.
2: There's a tuck shop, which is only what you don't need much for. It's all dead cheap.
4: Oh, really?
3: Shall we go then, Mummy?
4: Yeah, go on then. Let's go.
2: Come on, let's go. Yeah!

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I realise £100 is a big ask, especially at the moment. But in reality, this £100 equates to eating one Greg steak bake or drinking one Starbucks coffee a week. In return for being part of Club 100, you'll get a framed certificate, an LCR mug, and the chance to be a guest on our programme, Kenny Ireland Discs. But more importantly, you'll get a warm, fuzzy feeling that you or your organisation is contributing to a worthwhile community project. You can either make a one-off payment by Bax of £100 or set up a monthly standing order of only £8.34. Donations need to be made to Kensington Vision, which is all one word, Community Interest Company via the Co-op Bank. Our SOR code is 089299. That's 089299. And our bank account details are 65255654. That's 65255654. If you'd like more information or more details, then contact me, Steve Farragher, by emailing steve@l-c-r.co.uk. 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

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Hello, good afternoon, good evening, good morning, if you ever listen to us. It is a new daily quest on me, Matty Graham. I'm sitting for Joe between now and two. I'm not on my own today, sort of. Michael's on his way. He's running a bit late. If you don't know who we are or what we are, first of all, let us introduce ourselves. 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They renewed it in 2024 for another 5 years. Fools, I tell you. 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And the show's new daily quest on Monday to Friday between 12 and 2. First hour of the papers, second hour of a guest. No guest today, but we will be playing something else in our second hour. If you do want to get in touch with us, you can do 07761908063 is our number. On the internet, on our social medias, we're on Facebook, we're Liverpool Community Radio, New Voice of the City. We're also available on X at LCR FM. We're on TikTok and Instagram as well. Don't ask me what the handles are. I haven't got a clue. Anyway, so there you go. So let's get on with the show, shall we? Let's have a look at the headlines on the front of the papers. Start with our friends at St. Paul's Square. Hello to them. I don't know if anyone's actually in there, but, you know, hey. On the different stories on the front, sports story on the front, new Blues deal for Mikhailenko. So it's Mikhailenko signed a new deal, a three-year deal with Everton. Top honour for ex-Reds boss Jürgen. Also, a bit of sad news, really, that Echo and the Bunnymen star Ian has been hurt in a crash. Ian McCulloch. Fingers crossed he's recovering, but... our thoughts go out to Ian. Main headlines, prison drug shame of killer's father. Jail guards foil plot to smuggle tablets to murderer inside a crisp packet. So that's on the front of the Echo. It says with his papers falling everywhere. On the front of the Eye, oh, these are all different ones, these folks. BBC has allegations against billionaire football boss. The Iran war is back on and Trump has no

as well as that, we do play music from local bands. So we'll kick off with this one. This is Colin Burnham, his band Bubble Act. And this is Wonderful Life. It was actually recorded, the video is recorded in Southport and New Brighton Seafront. It's a great song as well. Liverpool Community Radio 106.7 FM. It is a New Daily Cross from me, Matty Graham, still too. I'll shut up and let Colin and this band sing.

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3: Liverpool Community Radio 106.7 FM, New Delhi Cross. I'm Matthew Niles. Michael's arrived. Hello.
4: Oh, hello. Yes, it was. I'll admit on air that it was 12.05 because...
3: Don't worry.
4: I don't know. We did have a slight problem with the car not starting. The AA have actually put a new battery in, but it cost... So, because they did that, I paid £140 for it.
3: That's graceful. And that other voice you hear, you've just heard this trail for the Jazz Cabin. It is the owner of the Jazz Cabin, Frank Griffith. Hello, Frank.
5: Well, we've just celebrated our 60th show.
3: I know.
5: 5 years.
3: 5 years.
5: And thank you for letting me blag in today. I'm just passing by, and there you go. Yeah.
3: Always a pleasure to have you on, Frank. You know that.
5: Yes. Yeah, we had to talk about America and the American and the World Cup, yes. Not the American Cup. Donald Trump probably wants to call it the Trump Trump Cup.
4: Oh, yeah, like he wants to call the Gulf of America instead of Mexico
5: Sorry, I didn't mean to ruin today's...
3: No, far from it.
5: The utterance of that name.
3: Far from it. So, as I say, we look at in the papers. So, we may as well start. May as well start with this World Cup because there's stories coming out all the time. Yes. There's some, you know, a referee's now been banned from entering America.
4: There's been one the other way around. We were talking on last week's show that because if you have certain views, you can be banned from blocking in being entering the UK as well. So it happens there because you know.
3: I mean, actually, it starts this Thursday, the World Cup. And you just sort of wonder how it's going to play out over there because the Americans are not the Americans call it soccer, they call football
4: American football.
5: I know. I apologize for that.
3: Except my friend. Yes. My friend Warren just calls it football. And they go,
4: soccer.
3: He calls it football.
5: I don't know why Americans had to call it football. That was a long time ago, before I was born, which makes it really long time ago.
3: Yeah. But you were saying you remember the World Cup. You were there in 94.
5: Well, the difference between now in America, which is, as Maddie said, Thursday it commences, I believe.
3: Yes, indeed.
5: Okay. Is that it was only in New York area, and there's a couple of American football stadiums in New Jersey for the New Jersey Jets. Well, what they were called the New York Jets, weren't they?
3: Yeah.
5: But they play in Rutherford, New Jersey. There's a number of stadiums.
4: Straight across the Hudson.
5: Over the river.
4: Just right there.
5: So it's kind of New York anyway.
4: Jersey City.
5: You know what I mean?
3: Now
5: it's all over the States. That's so strange.
3: And it's Mexico and Canada as well, so it's a triple venture.
5: It's not really America.
4: It's North America.
3: North America. And
4: whereas it was constrained to just the New York area back in the
5: How can they organize all that?
3: I have no idea. But, I mean, some of the kickoff times, obviously, we've been in America, are like 9 o'clock, 11 o'clock, 2 a.m. There's even a 5 a.m. kickoff time.
4: Wow. Night owl.
5: Well, football wives here are not going to be best pleased with this.
3: No, I mean, I remember the 94 World Cup simply for Diana Ross's absolute shocking penalty in the opening ceremony.
5: Yes, yes. I mean, she's done it since, by the way.
3: I'm not saying it went wide, but wow.
5: Yes, I know. But she did Glastonbury 5 years ago, wasn't it?
3: She did.
5: Six, and it wasn't her best, but she was 78 then. Mm-hmm. So give her a break. Come on, you know.
3: Okay. All right. Well, hang on. She wasn't 78 in 1994.
5: No, I'm saying she did Glastonbury.
3: Yeah.
5: You remember 5 years ago.
3: I remember.
5: Yeah, because you probably announced it on one of the shows.
3: No, I don't think it
5: And
3: did.
5: My pals, I got a few pals who play with her, you know, as it happens, for like 40 years, you know. And she just wasn't on pitch. But, you know, it's a huge stadium. It's not a stadium, obviously, but it's Glastonbury, isn't it?
3: Yeah,
4: she had a few hits in the early 90s still, I remember, as well.
5: She still did well, didn't she?
4: Yeah, she did
3: do very well.
4: One shining moment and all that.
5: I'm gonna not, whatever that one is.
4: Oh, upside down.
5: Lionel Richie, wasn't it? Not Lionel, the other geezer who's still going. Niles Rogers.
4: Niles Rogers produced all that sort of thing, didn't he, in the late 70s?
5: He's still going.
3: Yeah, Niles.
4: Chic appeared.
5: He plays in
4: the
5: Liverpool fair amount.
3: He normally appears after racing at Haydock Park or Aintree.
5: Or the other place in town, you know.
3: Yeah.
5: Echo Arena?
3: The M&S Arena. The Echo Arena.
5: It keeps on changing its name, doesn't it?
4: Yeah, because it's based on companies. The Echo did have a good ring to it, so I keep calling it that.
3: I always call it the Echo.
5: M&S sounds too corporate for me.
3: Not against M&S, who obviously pay for the naming rights, but we'll always know it as the Echo.
5: They were staying at the rather well-appointed Pullman.
3: Ooh.
5: You know the Pullman?
3: I know it.
5: So you can get good deals there, by the way. I'm not flogging it. I'm just saying, if you come the right day of the week, you can get like much lower prices.
3: You can indeed.
5: Sort of nice-ish in-town hotels.
3: Yes, it is.
5: Good.
3: Anyway, what have you got in your paper, Michael? Ah, Steve's arrived. Hello, Steve.
6: Yes.
3: I can't hear
4: After us. I arrived.
3: I can. So,
5: He slunk in.
6: Yeah.
3: There he is.
6: Oh, he's going to give me some money for today.
3: We are a certain radio station. Anyway, go on.
6: Yep.
4: Well, this one is just straight out of the paper. UK spying fears, it says.
5: iPaper.
4: It is the iPaper, which is a sort of independent-based thing that collects it together in a bit more of a concise way, doesn't it? UK spying fears after secret cameras found in Whitehall ceiling panel, it says. So it's a hidden device. So although Parliament is filmed and has been since before 1990, this is a device in private meeting rooms.
3: Does that not just smack a James Bond?
4: It does, yeah. So the secret camera was found behind an office ceiling panel that ministers were informed, and therefore they're sweeping the whole building now, because who would have installed it, and what do they want to find out, obviously?
3: It's obviously someone's installed it. And, you know, I mean, if we're going to go down the espionage route and James Bond route, then, it's someone who wants to know what we're doing. Basically, I mean, I know in the headlines it did say that was the offices where the discussion for the Chinese embassy took place, but they sort of said that Beijing have said, "Wasn't us, mate."
4: No, they're not going to say, "Oh,
3: wasn't us, pal."
4: Well, we lost that.
3: You know
4: thanks.
3: What I mean? But you know, it is one of those that it's supposed to be a secure building, and if you walk past them, walk past those type of buildings, you know, security outside, security inside, and you sometimes want that to get in.
4: Just think how much more security. I spoke to someone who went to Whitehall as like an invited guest, and compared to the 70s, people used to just go in and whatever, and then all bags were checked, emptied. He couldn't take any phone in or anything. They went for dinner. They're talking about, they're meeting about you know, the people on low incomes and what support there was and all that. But you know, that's how much security there is for anyone who has a reason to visit Whitehall. So you do wonder. How is it done? You know, they must have slipped in with it, you know, because they have all this just going out. Of course, now, you know, any protests, you could, in the 70s, you could walk down Downing Street, but now it's got like this gate, it's got everything.
3: Oh, yeah.
4: You know,
3: so it's, right past, you know, very heavily secured, especially if you do walk down Whitehall.
4: Yeah.
3: You know, I mean, you can understand it's the heart of government. Yeah.
5: Can I mention, Maddie, and thanks for that, Michael, only because. I've been, you know, marched in parades and things as a gig, not
4: I've done
5: down
4: it.
5: Downing Street, you know.
4: I've been in protest, yeah.
5: Because, I was getting paid. No, it probably wasn't. But no, it was a gig for some kind of anti-fur or something, you know.
3: Yeah.
5: Something I kind of agree with.
4: Yeah, I've done a
5: so I've seen the issues that you're speaking of, and you were talking several years ago. Yeah. But I wanted to say, first of all, I live near Childwall, of course. They have St. David's Synagogue and then a neighboring school.
3: Yes.
5: St. David's School. They're kind of almost, well, they're separate, but I think they're quite close to each other. And, of course, they have their Sabbath on the Saturdays, and there's usually two or three police cars parked nearby and one or two bobbies, you know, not menacing or anything, but they've got to take, especially with the recent problems and stabbings in Manchester.
3: Yeah,
5: and stuff.
3: Absolutely.
5: So one is, and that's a pretty Childwall. I mean, I live nearby, but it's like a kind of like a village, you know.
3: Yeah, it is.
5: It's actually separate, you know. Yeah. But I wanted to mention. Can I have that again, sir? Sorry, he's just nicking my source of. My papers already.
4: I'm off you. Imagine that happened on the Jeremy.
5: I just wanted to mention something about another neighborhood. Which is Wilton, of course, Wilton Village, as it's known. Wilton. And I just wanted to say that the Wilton Village Market returns this Saturday.
3: Oh, yes.
5: So coming up in a few days, isn't it? And apparently it had been off the cards for a number of years. And, of course, it's pretty nice. It's right there in the thick of it, like Wilton, near to the Wilton Town Hall, Village Hall.
3: Yeah. Yes.
5: Which is quite well known. Of course, the Beatles.
3: Course,
5: and
3: the
5: Quarry Men were playing at nearby St. Peter's Church. And those of you that listen to the Jazz Cavern will remember that we had two remaining members of the Quarry Men in.
3: Yeah,
5: both Rod that, Davis actually, yeah. and of course, our friend Colin Hanton, who's been to this station several times by now. So that was all good. So good on Return of the Markets. Now, the other related thing to the Wilton, and people have been reading about, presumably, in both the Post and the Echo, is the soon to be reopening of Woolton Cinema, which got grant, sizable amount from an anonymous donor to do all the necessary refurbishments in order to make it palatable, because it was really knackered. It closed during COVID, as one would expect, because of COVID, but it never reopened.
4: I saw an Urbex video that had been posted about it. Yeah. I was even thinking of doing that myself, but now it's getting refurbished. It might be a bit more of a,
5: They did a substantial fund drive.
4: Yes.
5: But we're talking like needed to come up with about $1 million or near enough.
4: Yes, it was similar.
5: And they didn't quite reach that, but that was salvaged by this anonymous donor. So let's hope that it becomes a regular venue. Yes. And I'm assuming that it'll be showing current movies as well. But you associate that kind of cinema with, movies from the 50s and 60s
4: Or maybe like so cerebral choices sometimes, or things that are a bit more individual.
5: Yeah. Art films.
4: But it's a bit like Crosby. There's a really good cinema there. I went to see the Coral with the Dream and
5: The Plaza. That's the only other bespoke cinema.
3: Yeah. Absolutely. I mean, it's great the Woolton Picture House has been saved, and we had, I think it was Lennon from the fundraising committee the other week, and, it was a situation where they didn't know. I think they had 2 weeks to raise the money, and then I think 24, 48 hours later, the mystery benefactor bought the building, but then is giving it back to them on a peppercorn rent.
5: Say, related to the markets, though?
3: Actually, the rent is £19.27 a month. Because it'll be 100 years old next year.
5: That was even less than what the former Prince Andrew was paying. But anyway, moving along. Sorry, Matt. Haven't been here for a while, so of course. Just to mention, though, a similar situation happened with the Granby Street Market, which is every first Saturday of the month on Granby Street near Princess Road in Toxteth. They were off for like 6 months.
3: Yeah,
5: they took a break.
3: They take a break during the winter, though, then and come back.
5: They took 1 month, as you said, because of January,
3: Yeah.
5: It's not the rain, it's the wind.
3: Yes.
5: Because you can imagine, a market blowing all over the street. Not good.
3: It's like Anfield.
5: Stanley
3: Car Park on a Wednesday, the market there. Between 9 and 3. Great little market, well worth going along to. While we've got you in, Frank, when are we expected to see your good self and your trio performing?
5: Right. It's funny you should mention that because I'm playing my bi-monthly gig at the Marboils,
3: of course,
5: which isn't until the 11th of July, but, it's about a month from here. Yeah. And I'm playing at the Granby Street Market, believe it or not, but not until the 4th of July. Which is a big holiday, of course, throughout the world.
4: Independence Day.
5: When we shot Lord Cornwallis and all those geezers from York. Wasn't he the Duke of York?
3: Did you miss
5: that day of school, Matty?
3: I did.
5: Okay.
3: I never paid attention.
4: Interestingly, because I just saw with Walton, because I watched these Urbex videos, they'd just been, just 2 or 3 weeks ago, somebody posted an exploration into the cinema.
5: Yeah.
4: And it's actually good to get some good news. Abandoned buildings like I am, to actually see something being rescued instead of just abandoned for years and years.
5: Another cinema in Wavertree, where I live, which got closed many years ago. It's just laying empty.
3: That's at the top.
5: I just wanted to say, it's a gig on the 4th of July, about 12 o'clock, and it's with Tom George, who's a singer-songwriter, guitarist, and we've just made I've recorded several tracks with him at a studio. You'll be happy to know, Matty, that's like a short walk from Hill Dickinson Stadium.
3: I know exactly the studio you're talking about because we actually dropped Ian Prowse down there.
5: It's called Box Studios.
3: It is, yes.
5: And I must say, it's a lovely geezer, a guy that runs it, Andy, who's also a drummer. But it's one of those industrial buildings.
4: Oh, yes.
5: Because those are all factories, weren't they?
4: They were, yeah.
5: Hill Dickinson.
4: I did an exploration into one of them in last week.
5: And so as it turns out, we've got several tracks, one of which we played on the Jazz Cavern. And we're just playing at the market. It'll probably just be four of us. Because the market's not really set up for proper bands. It's just You know, it's like the studio here at LCR.
4: Yeah.
5: We can get two people, we're laughing.
3: We are.
4: And yeah, you could get, you know, it's just a small studio, but you can get the equipment in, you can get people in, and it's good. You know, it was also, that's another use of buildings like that instead of letting them go abandoned again. It's,
5: yeah.
4: You know,
5: and I also play at the Pen Factory most, it's only the first Wednesday of the month. I'm flogging it mercilessly on the Jazz Cavern.
3: That's fine. You
5: and we had a really amazing packed house. It's a big venue, you know, and the great thing about it is because it's big, people feel more comfortable. You know, like you get like a poxy little back room of a pub or something.
3: Yeah.
5: You can't really let your hair down. Not that I have any hair to let down anymore.
3: Well, you've still got hair.
5: Yeah. No, so that's the sports report here. Yeah.
3: That's fantastic. Well, you know, always good having you pop in, young Frank.
5: Well, young, yeah. Well, I live about 2 miles from here, and one of my students, Allie, just lives there. I'm pointing as you can hear me, see me, just off of near what used to be the Dunning Arms.
3: Dunning Arms.
5: Which is happily no longer a pub.
3: It was a great little pub.
5: Was it?
3: Yeah, absolutely fantastic pub.
4: What is it now?
3: I grew up
5: It's a shop.
3: I grew up around there. Yeah. Do you mind?
5: Oh, no, no.
3: Dunning Arms is a wonderful place.
5: Yeah. Okay, it probably had its day.
3: It did, but it was still a great little place.
4: Problem is, we've lost about 2/3 of pubs.
5: A lot of pubs have gone.
4: Yeah, we have.
3: I tell a story many a time of I grew up in the area that we are, just down the road in Way, off Wayshire Road, and you had a pub, you know, 5-6 pubs, and then you had pubs going up to the high street and on Picton Road, and now there's, you know.
5: Are you familiar with, is that Mill Road or Mill Street?
3: Mill Road.
5: Mill Road.
3: Mill Road is just off.
5: Sure.
3: I think Mill Road is just off Olive Mount, that neck of the woods.
5: It's heading into town, isn't it?
3: Yeah.
5: But I did want to mention, or into the Royal Hospital, that sort of area.
3: Yes.
5: But the reason I mention it is because there's a new venue, which is old venue, but it's been reopened, so it's new now. And it's called the Town Hall.
3: Oh, yes.
5: And it was right on the beginning of sort of Picton Road.
3: I know exactly where it is.
5: And for some weird reason, it was open and did a great Sunday lunch concession and stuff like that. And then it just closed like several months ago. It was like kind of a mystery. You know, when places close, you don't know what's going on. Mm-hmm. And then some new people bought it and they've, you know, refurbished it a bit. And it's going pretty well. Yeah. I've met the manager and, you know, in hopes of getting another gig,
3: as usual.
5: But it's a nice big old place. You know, it's like an old-fashioned hotel pub. So let's wish them the best.
3: Well, yeah, spent many a Saturday night in that place when we shouldn't have been in there.
5: Oh, naughty boy.
3: Well, I mean, it wasn't just me. It was half of the people we went to school with. I mean, I always said that back then it was a case of if those places ever, you know, been, you know, raided.
5: Well,
3: it's a school in there.
5: I must say, with all respect, it's the only kind of decent pub in that immediate area these days. There are a few others.
3: The coffee house isn't bad.
5: It's huge. Corner. That place is huge.
3: It's huge. The coffee house is quite good.
4: But when you get
5: played there as well,
3: of course.
4: We don't get there as many where you just get like a sawdust on the floor, packet of crisps, like a couple of drinks. You know, those ones where people are standing around the bar. It's kind of like, people are turning to the gastro pubs now, aren't they? You know, as they're called. You know.
5: I think they're doing well. You know, a lot of places have gone gastro and fair dues because they need to. But a number of them are pretty good. You know, your standard kind of pub, one of which is called the Richmond, based on like a Beef Eaters. Or a Heathfield. You know, those big pub chains.
4: Yes. Well, we're going to mention Weatherspoons. They're the ones that...
3: Oh, I thought you'd bring them up.
5: These are a little bit more sort of decorative than Weatherspoons. But Weatherspoons does food, don't they?
3: They do.
4: It's all very kind of a standard thing, but they do well in the 2020s, you know. But it's not like a local where everybody knows your name, like episode of Cheers, like it used to be.
5: Well, I must remind you that that was a television show.
3: Indeed.
5: It wasn't a real pub.
4: But it also used to be like British life. Everyone practically lived at the pub, and there was a joke on Shameless, which I watched, which is, you know, said Frank said, you got a call into the pub, and he said, "You're not home." "I am home." She's in the pub because people practically live there.
3: Yeah.
5: Well, the thing about, I always tell people, when they get a bit standoffish at pubs, you know, and sort of don't give you the time of day, or they say something like, oh, I'm in a really important conversation right now or something. Well, the pub is short for public house.
3: That is true.
5: Nuff said. Public house.
4: Yes.
5: Yeah. You know.
4: Indeed. And the landlord is a publican.
5: Well, that's true.
3: That is true. And if you are going to High Street, if you're up on the High Street, you may be looking for somewhere to go, try the Town Hall. Give it a go. Yeah.
5: Another new, but it's not new at all, but refurbished is, somebody said, Maddie said publican, the licensee, which is not quite a publican, but it's a new company or something. Anyway, they just took over, Rob Gutman just took over what's called the Dovedale Towers.
3: Ah, yes.
5: And it is remarkable. I mean, it's really much better. And they did a typical, you know, paint job, you know, normal sort of thing. But this is an unheard of. The prices went down. Now, when does that happen?
3: Not very
5: when
3: often.
5: When does that happen?
3: Not very often.
5: And they're quite, I mean, I say quite affordable. Less than a fiver. You know,
3: that's cheap.
5: But I mean, is that considered sort
4: of? That's what I wonder about inflation, because when you pile it high and sell them cheap as a business model, there you get more people in and it makes up for it. But when things are risen too high, people, you know, that's where you get the low footfall. And although people just seem to pay whatever it goes up to these days.
5: I couldn't believe the petrol price today on nearby Edge Lane. I mean, it's over £1.62.
4: The thing is,
5: and that's like just.
4: Yeah.
5: Garden variety petrol.
3: Yeah.
4: Well, I didn't know there was like groups of best. Well, there is. There's a premium one, isn't it? It's supposed to make your engine last longer or something.
3: I have no idea.
4: Yeah, there's two, but there's but the main thing is I even just coming round to do this and things I do, I've noticed, and I'm low income, that I could spend 10 to 15 a day, because you've got like, you put 10 in, go to Liverpool and back or something, and then you got to put it in again.
5: No, not good.
4: Yeah.
5: And then you got to add the tunnel fare.
4: Oh yeah, you've got 480.
5: But my cars don't need an everlasting engine, because the car itself will go before the engine does. So I trade them in after about 3 or 4 years, you know.
3: I love it. Right, let's carry on with some music then.
5: Yeah.
3: Let's play. Do you know what? We've got him in the studio. May as well play one of his tracks. Now, this is from Saxativity.
6: Yeah,
3: it's just got track number 4, so I'm going to play it.
6: Okay, let's just see what it is.
3: All right.

0: So that's track four from Frank's album Saxativity, which is known as, which we think
1: Quirk.
0: Is
1: Quirk. That was a composition by a British saxophonist called Michael Mower, M-O, like a lawnmower.
0: Yeah.
1: Yes. Thank you, Mike. Entitled Quirk.
0: There you go. I thought we'd give it a play.
2: Thank you.
0: It's a pleasure.
3: Quark being one of the smallest known pieces of matter, even smaller than atoms.
0: Is it?
3: Yes, it's most of what where we stand now or where we are is empty space, because inside an atom, the nucleus and all that, the analogy is if the atom was the size of Liverpool Cathedral, the Anglican,
0: right.
3: And a housefly would then be the size of the nucleus and the material, and then the rest is empty space. So that and given that everything, the building blocks of all matter is atoms, that means that everything around us, including this microphone, this glass, the road, whatever, us, is all, and, you know, my fingernail, my brain, is all 99.9% empty space.
1: Well, too bad Alan's not here today, because he would say it's fairly quirky, that stuff.
3: Yes, yes.
1: Alan would say that. You know he would, Alan, if you're listening.
0: We know he'd say that. Right, let's go back into the papers then.
3: Well, I had a couple of stories. We're getting into what happened, Henry Nowak, because that was a huge story over the weekend. There's something about we've not had, I don't think in the UK, we've actually had any self-driving cars on the roads yet.
0: No.
1: It was at California or something.
3: California has, I think, Colorado and a few places. Sure. But in this story here is that there's going to be some test road, well, not test roads, because they haven't got enough space to make test roads, except in...
1: right, interesting, yeah.
3: There's going to be self-driving taxis tested in London this summer for the first time.
0: Is a self-driving taxi going to work?
3: So the idea would be...
1: There's been a couple of deaths, you know.
0: Yeah.
1: So but maybe very isolated.
0: I'm thinking Total Recall. If you ever seen the film Total Recall, the original.
3: Yes.
0: Johnny Cabs. You know, just robot driving them. But self-driving, okay, it's a good idea, but, you know, it's got to be tried and tested. It's got to be proved that it works. And I've seen a story, I think it was on one of the sports programs, actually, where they took one of the reporters out and one of the pundits in actually the, cars that don't have drivers. And... You know, it was around San Francisco. It seems to survive, anyway. So. Mm-hmm.
1: Well, the problem with the fatality is there's a lot of legal things around it. And if you don't have a person to blame, who do you blame?
3: I know that sounds
1: terribly cold blood, you know, kind of calculated, but, you know, fatalities bring loads of aftershocks, if you like.
3: Well, compensation.
1: Uber
3: is as you might expect, it is Uber that's going to be trialing it. And
1: Uber started in San Francisco as well. Not that that matters, but...
3: California is where they try this tech. It's where Google are based.
0: That's Silicon Valley, isn't it?
3: Exactly. So that's why they've...
1: That's where Nick Clegg moved to, didn't he?
0: Oh, yeah. Well,
1: former Lib Dem, wasn't he?
3: Well, that's a fact I didn't know in life. That Nick Clegg...
1: No, he got out of politics and decided to become... head of something in, not Uber, but what did you say? Google,
3: Google are based there, and Facebook, and many other big tech firms But it says
1: took
3: that
1: his family there and everything.
3: It says that it's going to be the same price for the journeys as it is when you book a regular taxi or whatever they're called these days. People just call them an Uber, don't they? On the app, etc. Yeah. And the cars will have 6 cameras. It will have radar, and the computer will be AI powered in the boot to control the responses. But I think of drones when they fly over water, they can lose all their control because it gets a mirrored reflection and then it doesn't know where it is. It starts to go down. What happens when the car interprets something wrong and it starts sort of drifting? It crosses into something, doesn't stop at something. Something obscures the traffic light, so it thinks it's red or green, and it just, you know. You would have thought that sort of thing was a possibility. A bit like Microsoft Windows never goes into a blue screen of death. What happens then?
1: Yeah.
3: You've got something running something and it crashes and it's already on the road. It's already doing 40 miles an hour.
0: Good point. But I suppose you've got to try these things because in the future, you know, there's going to be cars that will drive themselves, going to be flying cars. We're not going to be here for that. I mean, if this is
3: finally the Jetsons will come true.
0: Well, yeah, I mean, if you think back to it, when you were growing up, we're now in 2026. So I grew up in the 80s, born in the 70s, grew up in the 80s. You know, you were thinking, a lot of people saying, oh, you know, we'll get 40, 50 years' time, we'll all be living on the moon or in the air or, you know, and all these things. There'll be flying cars, there'll be all this. So maybe the Jetsons, you're right, were ahead of themselves. But here we are in 2026. We're getting the odd drive, non-driving car. There's no flying cars yet. No one's living on the moon.
3: Well, the closest we've got to they're starting Prime Air, you know, like Amazon Prime Air drone drop-offs. So we're seeing the start of them thinking like that because Amazon are doing that. And that will actually, that will cut into employment, the employment crisis again, because if that really takes off, why will you need the, you know, those grey vans you see around, the Amazon vans? If they're able to do a lot of packages over the air, they won't even require even half the drivers they've got now.
1: Well, I heard a startling statistic from my computer geezer who fixes my computer because it's an old computer and I need to see him a lot. He lives near to me, but we usually do it online. So it's like a Zoom meeting, you know, or one of these apps that you can work from each other's home, you know, and because he can take over my computer or whatever. But I just inquired, I just saw him yesterday, and how's it going? You know, how's tricks? How's business? He said that it's really depleting because there's so much AI in the air now that computer issues seem to be solved different than the old-fashioned way of somebody fiddling with your computer and finding the document you need or whatever it is. And I didn't realize that AI can, according to this guy, maybe he's just had bad luck or whatever, but that you can people can do it presumably autonomously. They don't have to get a helper.
0: Yeah.
1: But I don't know if that's been the case here at LCR or
0: not. No, I mean, if the computer goes off here, we just turn it back on.
1: Give it a good smack.
3: Well, that's what it tells you to do in the Windows blue screen, doesn't it? It's have you considered wrapping the side of it really harshly?
1: Turn it off and on.
0: Yeah, turn it off and on.
1: I do that a lot.
3: Well, you do that when it doesn't turn on again, I suppose. Actually, this leads neatly into the story that they're talking about, which is they've been going on about it a lot. This employment crisis caused by AI, they always blame the people for it, instead of saying things are changing, we need to rearrange our society around it. So the latest story is unemployment is now up to 2 million again. So we're getting on to the levels of it had with Thatcher. I mean, 3 million that was. And then young people, 1 in 8 people don't have any form of work. Well, sounds quite good, actually, 1 in 8. They're in so-called NEET status. And also 4 million people aren't required to look for any work. And I'll admit I'm in that category because I've got the autism. So this whole thing about AI, self-driving, the way that companies always look to cut their workforce and use anything they can, it's just going to lead into even more of an unemployment crisis. You've got people now, if they apply for jobs, and if it's something like working in Costa Coffee, they'll be competing with, up to 500 applicants. This hasn't even got to AI yet.
1: Yeah. Well, people that work in medicine and hospitality, hotels, Costas. Well, are they going to be replaced by by robots, by androids?
3: It's already a crisis as it is without having that in those. And of course, it's going to make it. If things work too much, it's replaced by AI.
1: Robots fail too.
3: It's not just that.
1: And that could be someone's life at stake. In terms of music.
3: You get
1: backing tracks. You get people playing with backing tracks, which is half robots. But I think audiences, of course, I'm going to say this, but they want to see some human element, whether it's the sweat dripping from their brow or somebody doing something that is possibly going to end up in a mistake.
0: Yeah, no, it's true.
1: There's a mistake.
3: The human element shows you
1: that a person's trying.
3: Yes.
1: And that gives you, it's like someone pouring their heart out, in a melodrama or something.
0: Yeah.
1: When it's not going so well. And can you deliver that by turning all the right buttons in AI.
3: Well, you could have that. You know,
1: emotional.
3: An AI track,
1: can
3: you
1: get
3: know,
1: emotional like, now. I mean, maybe you can.
3: I'll just go out of time a bit. But there was a story just recently, and they were talking about it on Five Live, actually. They were talking about Sora. The music industry is up in arms about it because it's taken samples of nearly all recorded music and it's helping it generate really realistic, AI created music, you know, tracks that with all these genres and styles. I actually find the idea interesting because in my fantasy world, I'd like to create pop music without doing it all and so on. But the music industry is saying, you know, this is actually taken away, not just taken away the need for, you know, even more revenue from artists, but also there's no compensation. They were saying that, but because it's actually used that copyrighted material as the basis, even though you can't copyright what is generated afterwards. So there's that. And some charts, in the bill, I think is it the Billboard will not make it one of them will not make it eligible for the chart, an AI created song, and then, but Spotify is being flooded with them now as well.
1: I know.
0: We could probably write a record via AI.
3: Yeah, I mean, actually, you could create a radio. I've just seen an advertisement on Radio Jingles 24 that I use that now they're going to sell you a package of generating it by AI. You say, we used to have to take 2 days to work on your jingle, which I'm getting one made now, but not by AI. But now it's going to be done by the computer in less than 5 minutes.
1: Fair enough. We're still here on, Holt Road. We're halting our own.
0: That's it. I want to give this an advance. It's happening next month, but get it out there early. The Liverpool Critical Mass Bike Ride. The next ride is on 12th of July at 1 o'clock. Yeah. Set off meeting the Chinese Arch on Nelson Street. Any more details? You want to know anything more or let no going along? Contact Steve at l-c-r.co.uk if you want to go along to it. It's a Critical Mass Ride. Well, it's basically on your bike going around town. Yeah. 12th of July, 1 p.m. set off the Chinese Arch on Nelson Street at steve@l-c-r.co.uk if you are one to attend.
3: And there was one last Sunday, wasn't there?
0: There was, and not many people turned up.
1: Okay. Well, it's another blast from the past was a local bike shop here, On Your Bike.
0: Oh, indeed.
1: And it was great. And, of course, it sadly no longer.
3: Yeah, and I've seen a few bike shops.
1: There's a big shop there now, but at least they have. It's great to have bike shops, because you just sometimes just walk in and see something, not necessarily a bike, but
3: things you need for the bike,
1: an accessory,
3: helmets. I always like to have those little speed computer, call them computers. It makes it more fun, doesn't it? I always want to get one of those, and then everything else. There are a few shops that have opened in the world. They seem to be doing all right. Riding along, and I want to get into it more for the fitness. I keep saying this, but get over to Liverpool. You can do it, as I'm over in the world, but.
1: You can ride over to Liverpool, you mean?
3: I think there is a way to do it. I have to use the ferry or something. Maybe it'd be the only way you could do it from across there. But I've historically done it before. But it doesn't half get your fitness up, doesn't it?
1: Because you're not pounding your body into the pavement like walking or running.
3: Well, it's that bit faster. But, of course, now lots of people are getting electric bikes.
1: You've got to be really careful on a bike, though. You could come off it, and that's a real concern. Yeah. You're moving at speed and there's cars around. It's not for wimps and orphans,
3: I used to cycle all the time before I passed a test, and you have to have a helmet and you do get adrenaline through you when you come off. It didn't happen that often. Sometimes cars pass
1: you just
3: could
1: find
3: really
1: yourself
3: close,
1: so. To a park, maybe.
3: Well, no, I used
1: Mission
3: to ride.
1: Park.
3: I used to ride through the night sometimes, through the wild way.
1: That's a young man's game.
3: Well, I was in my 20s, 30s when I did it.
1: Yeah, that's what I mean, young man's game.
0: Let's play some more music.
1: Yeah, please do.
0: Let's play Banners, The Best View in Liverpool.

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1: Sorry, I don't have an answer for that.
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5: 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Liverpool Community Radio 106.7 FM, New Delhi Cross, on me, Matthew Rouse. Michael's over there with it till two. Thanks to Frank for popping in. I was worried when he turned up. I thought, my God, is there a jazz cabin today? I forgot about
6: it. Well, we had a bit of it, didn't we, within the show?
5: Yeah, I know, but, yeah. But he's back next month on the... Let me just check. He is on the first Tuesday of the month. So that will be the 8th... No, the 7th of July, Frank will be back here with the jazz cabin. But you've got us, so back into the papers. What have you got, mate?
6: Waiting areas ease train trips for the disabled, which is an interesting idea. And apparently this idea was, a football fan had the idea originally of having special waiting areas at stations for wheelchair users to use when platforms are packed. But because it was a successful idea, they've now rolled it out to dozens of stations, but none are local to Liverpool yet. So they be interesting to see if they roll with the idea, because a lot of these are, some of them are the ones located near Aston Villa's football ground that they tried it on.
5: Yeah, I mean, I think it should. But again, I mean, as we broadcast now, later on this evening, England ladies play at the Hill Dickinson Stadium tonight. Against,
6: as mentioned, with that little studio nearby, yes.
5: Yeah, with the they're playing Ukraine, I think. I think they're playing Ukraine tonight. Anyway, but yeah, they're playing this evening. So obviously a lot of people going down to Hill Dickinson. And, you know, people do have to wait for trains, but obviously it sounds like a good idea.
6: Yeah, it sounds like what they're going to do is, like, it's going to be similar to the parking spaces that are blue marked, or it's going to be, these spaces will be blue. In, so yeah, that's what you get. Yeah, so it gets packed, but a lot of people do say, disabled people do say that public transport is still too difficult, you know.
5: Because it is. I mean, I used to go to London when my partner was still here, and you know, she was in a motorised wheelchair, sometimes in the scooter, and the buses would actually, you know, pull up, and then they'd actually, the ramp would come down automatically so you could get on, and that's how it worked. Here, it's the driver has to get off, pull the ramp out, and so. I don't know. I mean, the buses in London, the way they do it, you know, they make sure that the person who's in the chair gets on first. The ramp will come down automatically and get them on. Then the ramp goes up. Then everyone else gets on.
6: You don't see that yet here, do you, actually?
5: No,
6: People will, like, offer to help and things like that, but it's not automatic what happens.
5: The drivers have to get out and pull the ramp out, and then obviously the person gets on, and then they have to go back. The driver has to then put the ramp back in. I mean, why we're not doing it up here, I will never know.
6: And then there's another story about the tech firms told to ban explicit images on teens' phones, which is, this is a bit like the social media ban, but this is a bit like, maybe I was advocating this, actually. I was saying that instead of an absolute ban on all under-16s accessing it at all, you could have more tech controls. And so they're going down this idea now of screening the content. So you're still going to be able to use Facebook and so on, but there'll be more sort of AI detected controls over the content on an account known to be.

0: that are also posited by using a ban hammer, a sledgehammer to crack a nut, to say you're not going to be allowed to do it whatsoever because of the bad things that also can happen as well as the good things that can happen.
1: That's true. Yeah. It's a very good point there.
0: So that's what, you know, he didn't seem to be in favour of just completely, you know, knocking off the access to all under 16s from social media connection.
1: The internet's there. It's always going to be there, and things that are on the internet.
0: We know what can happen. We know about cyberbullying and things. Do we just need to take an approach of actually working on the problems themselves rather than just saying, you know what, just get them off the internet and there won't be a problem.
1: Yeah, true.
0: We're just going to get rid of, you know, just going to cover it all in a catch-all.
1: Yeah. That's a very good point. Right, we're going to do play another record, and then what we're going to do is come back and we're going to play out. Now, on every month, Steve talks to our friends at SB Law, who sponsor the show, and what I'm going to do, I'm going to play out this month's what he spoke to Chris about. We'll do that after Up and Running and Johnny Marie Liverpool Community Radio 106.7 FM, New Daily Quest until 2.

0: Hello, it's that time of the month. We've got Chris Lachner from SBW Law. They're on your side. We're on your side. And he's going to be talking about personal injury and employees' responsibility today. Chris, how are you, mate?
1: I'm very well, Steve. How are you?
0: I'm okay. Yeah. How are you dealing with the hot weather? Although it's not hot today, is it?
1: Yeah, well, to be fair, it's a little bit

0: will say, but it's been a bit of a challenge, hasn't it, recently?
1: Oh, Monday.
0: But,
1: Sunday and Monday, I was like out of it, really.
0: Yeah, absolutely. I think we opened our office door and everyone was saying when they go out for lunch, it was like the feeling when you step off a plane on holiday.
1: Yeah, yeah.
0: Sadly, there was no cocktails or pints of beer waiting outside for us, unfortunately, but there we go. Yeah.
1: No sex on the beach then, okay.
0: Right, Chris. Less about that, the better.
1: Off you go.
0: Thank you very much, Steve. So yeah, I just wanted to recover. We haven't done talk about personal injury at the moment because it's about it's obviously something that everyone's aware of. It's not a new area of law, but it's important to regurgitate some of the rights you have, and it's important also to understand how frankly well protected we are in England and Wales and the UK generally. So, thankfully, in England you've got everyone has real rights to be protected and made safe in the workplace. Obviously, this is sometimes it's different depending on what you do. It could be if you work in a dangerous environment, or you work with heavy goods vehicles, or in an outdoor industry, or anything where there's a bit of danger. Then absolutely, but this also incurs everything where you have a right to remain safe, and it's an obligation on your firm or employees, your employer, to keep the working environment safe for you. But that's basically, you always need to be safe in what you're doing. The core point here is your employer owes you a duty of care. It's not optional, it's a legal obligation in common law and in statute by various different acts of government, so Health and Safety at Work Act. And, you know, these aren't new provisions, they've been around since the 70s, and the common law duty comes from much earlier than that. So the core principle is that your employer must take reasonable steps to keep you safe. If they fail to do that and you're sadly injured, then you've got the right to be put back in the position that you should have been. Again, this is something important to drive, because the way the media portrays this generally, when you see newspaper or headlines in the news generally that say payouts and claims and compensation, but that's really the wrong terminology to use, because that's not what English law states. Under tort law, you're put back in the position you were had you not suffered the injury because of someone else. So you might have a very good employer, for instance, who pays you for sick leave. You might not, and they've injured you and they've not paid you, so you've got that loss of earnings claim. But also, you've been sat there suffering from your knee, leg, back, finger, toe injury, and you've lost immunity, you've lost the ability to live your life as you normally do for a period of time. That is what you are compensated for. So you're not gaining, you're just being put back in the position had you would have been. Unfortunately, we can't take away pain. You can't take away injuries. The only recourse you have is money and rehabilitation. So that's why there's a compensation element. So I think generally we need a bit of a regrounding or a reframe of a conversation on personal injury, of not people benefiting from it, but simply being put back in the position they once were. So in terms of if you believe you've been injured, or if you've sadly come across an instance where you are injured at work, there's a multiple stage test to prove to be successful in the case. So firstly, that the employer owes you a duty of care. So the key point there would be, most of the time it's quite obvious, but are you an employee? So full-time, part-time workers, and even sometimes agency workers, it really does depend on the contract and who you've got the contract with. It could end up being a public liability claim if you're an agency or contract worker, but you've still got legal recourse. What I'd say here is that if you're working under the direction of an employer and you're injured, generally there'll be a duty under one of the legal provisions. It's important you don't just assume that there is or isn't, and you do discuss with a lawyer like us at SBW as soon as possible if you're in the situation. The second element of that, once you've established duty, would be, has the employer's care of you fell below the standard of a reasonable employer? No one's perfect. No one can do everything all the time. No one's expecting everyone to do that. What they are expected to do is keep a reasonable duty and a reasonable standard of health and safety. Was it reasonably foreseeable? Was the risk reasonably foreseeable? Was there adequate protection in place? Has it been reported before or not? This could be simply a leak in an office that's reported, no one does anything about it, and eventually someone slips over and breaks a leg. This could be something very serious outside, where you are, you're not wearing hearing defenders and you're working with extremely noisy machinery, or there's some element of the workplace that allows you not to be able to see something very dangerous happening around you in a factory or in a manufacturing plant, which there are many in the Northwest. adequate PPE as well. So has your employer been giving you the proper protective equipment, gloves, eye protectors, you know, ear defenders, high-vis jacket, steel tap fur boots, or down the other end of the scale, things like that will keep you safe in the office as well. So making sure that you're in a safe environment. This is covered by many, many regulations and manual handling operations and, you know, provision of use of work equipment, etc. It's all codified. It's, you know, it's a well-trodden on area, but it's important from your perspective, you do listen to your employer to avoid injury, which is absolutely the perfect scenario, but you're not injured. But if you are injured, then have you been given the equipment? Is there a bit of a blasé attitude to your employer about wearing it? Is it enforced? Are they saying, here, we have to give it to you, but don't worry about it?
1: Yeah.
0: It's their duty to enforce it, not just give it to you.
1: Yeah.
0: So they need to know about the risk and have not done anything about it, sadly. And hopefully most employers wouldn't take that risk and they would enforce it. Finally, there needs to be a link between that negligence, that lack of care in avoiding the risks and that cause injury, and the injury itself. If you sadly fall over on a floor that's slippy, but then nothing happens, there isn't a claim per se. It's probably a complaint to your employer, but you need to be able to show that there's a link between the negligence of the employer and then the harm that's been suffered to you. If you already had a broken leg, you can't then claim for the broken leg, if that makes sense. So it's the linking the two together. And as I say, hopefully this never happens, and hopefully the majority of employees are extremely careful in what they're doing and making sure everyone's as safe as possible. But to flip that on the side as well, there's also a duty on the individual, the employee, to ensure that you're not being what's called contributory negligent in any way.
1: Yeah.
0: So you do wear your ear defenders, you do wear your PPE you've been given. It's not a bar per se, because there's other things, you know, it doesn't stop the claim, but it may reduce the level of damages, because as I said at the start, money can't compensation damages is the only remedy, because you can't stop being injured naturally. It's not a magic pill. But that level of damages can be reduced because they say, well, you could have avoided this, so we'll reduce it by X percentage. You're partly to blame. You did something that you knew was a bit unsafe as well. So my point there would be, it's not all about the money, it's more about stopping you being injured in the first place.
1: Yeah.
0: What the point there is, do take heed of the signs and notices, the health and safety meetings. Don't be just blasé about going to health and safety training. It's there for a reason. It's not a tick box exercise, particularly in the more dangerous or worrying workplaces where things could go badly wrong if no one does what they're meant to do. So if there's genuine claim for injury against a negligent employer, you've absolutely got a potential claim for personal injury there. There's, you know, a number of things you may have to do in terms of gathering evidence. And if something like this happens to you, some practical advice, obviously you need to report it to your employer as soon as possible. They should be keeping an accident book, an accident log, but also keep your own records, because, you know, for the best will in the world, people take down information differently. You might give a very detailed account of what happened, and that might go into a one-liner, turn a phrase that's different in an accident log book. You don't want to just be relying upon that. So when you go to a doctor or hospital about it, make sure your version of events is correct. Make sure you're emailing your employer or writing down to your employer what actually happened at that time. Something where you can tell or can be relied upon later on is going to be much more believable if you did it right at the time, because everyone in the world's memory is much better straight away. When you're asked about it 6-9 months later, it's always going to be the case that everyone in the world's going to misremember things slightly. So the clearer you get it, it's the closest in time to it happening. Keep evidence of what happened as well. So if something particularly bad happened, you know, if there was a clear, like a water spillage or whatever is a clear example, get evidence, get the photos of it. Speak to your colleagues, speak to your supervisor, who will probably be on your side. Make sure they are aware and say, you know, you also agree with me this happened, and I'll fall short of witness statements. You probably don't need to go that far, but make sure they're on board with it and give you an acknowledgement of what happened as well, whether that's in an email agreeing to it or, you know, even a text message to you. That's about identifying witnesses in case your version of event is disputed later on. That can be malicious sometimes, hopefully not though, it's rare. It might just be, as I say, sometimes the insurer or the, in a large company, but the difference between the man or woman and the, on the street and the management or etc. is quite large, so it can be lost in translation. So keeping that evidence to yourself is absolutely crucial.
1: Yeah.
0: Common pitfalls, so as a law firm, solicitors represent a lot of local and national clients at SBW Law in these sorts of areas. Some things we'd always advise on is trying to seek medical, or seek medical attention as soon as possible just to help yourself, get yourself the best chance of recovery as possible, but then making sure you're seeking legal advice as well. Cover those issues that I've spoke to, but also making sure that you're not missing or you've got enough time to investigate. You've got a 3-year period from the date of incident to prepare and send the claim to court if necessary. If you miss that 3-year period, there is no way of claiming because of the Limitation Act. So it's really important you do that well in that time frame. So a lot of people may be sitting there thinking, oh, that did happen, but I'll leave it for now. I'll see how this plays out or whatever. It's really important you do seek that legal advice, not leaving it to the last minute, because the law firm and us, we need time to investigate that as well. And things don't happen overnight, unfortunately. I'd also be wary of if an insurer, or if you work for a large company and you report this, if they come and their insurers have come to you and say, you know, if you accept this small gift now or small compensatory award now, you can deal with it. That may be good, but it's also a sign of admission normally. Yeah. And they're normally trying to buy people off. So that's when it does turn into just a pure monetary commercial deal. I'd be wary of that because A, it's on one hand it's positive that they're publicly acknowledging what's gone wrong, but B, they're probably trying to get out for it as quickly as possible when you could have future issues. I've dealt with multiple cases recently where someone's work life has been cut short because of an injury at work. So because of an ankle injury he suffered at work, he now can no longer work. So that's not a claim for personal injury anymore. That's 5 years future loss of earnings he needs to claim. So if you're being put in a position where you can't work for the next 5 years of your life, the X £1,000 is probably not enough to cover that at this time. So be very careful with early offers and not assessing how you fully recovered from your injuries.
1: I suppose as an employee as well, you've got to be sort of aware of things as well. You know, when you, especially if you start a new job, if there's something that's sort of like jumping out at you, you know, you, I'm not saying it's your responsibility to do that, but, you know, if you think that's, this isn't on, you know what I mean? There's something. I mean,
0: one
1: of the things we've got to do, and we're, you know, we're only a small business, is we do have to display our insurance certificates to say that we've got public liability and employee liability. It, you know, it's an expense we have to incur by law, and we realise that. But you do go into, you know, shops and some businesses, and they don't display their insurance certificates.
0: And this goes on to say, if you're a member of the public, although we're talking about employer's liability, the same applies to if you're injured in a public place, wherever that be. Obviously, the council can't display it everywhere, but if you fall down a hole that's not being properly dealt with, or you slip over in a supermarket, whatever brand that may be, that's also, they've got a duty to keep you safe whilst you're in their establishment. Because ultimately, the deal is you're spending your money in their shop. Whilst you're in their shop, you need to be you need to be safe. Yeah. So they're gaining off that deal without any recourse. Yeah. Same for employers as well. You know, the vast majority of employers are really good and everyone's helpful. And the way the world is actually positive that people are aware of health and safety and PPE and everything like that. So it's actually, it's a really positive workplace we're currently at. It's just those odd circumstances where it could have been better. And although it's not so much as an over-criticism, but that doesn't help the person who has been injured. And in the example I gave before, if you had to retire 5 years early, that's 5 years no income, but you're now going to claim benefits for, you rely on the state for, or, you know, loss of pension contributions. It can be it's a bit more difficult than just a broken ankle or just a hurt leg or, you know, you just can't type for a bit. These are situations where you need to understand your rights. So it's important, I'd say, you do seek proper medical attention early to make sure things don't get worse and you look after yourself. That goes without saying. But also important you seek legal advice as and when appropriate and as early as possible as well. So, like our team at SBW Law, we'd be always happy to help to investigate cases and to ensure that everyone's been fairly treated and looked after in their workplace or public place, as you mentioned, Steve.
1: And keep a record of everything as well. We're all carrying like 4K phones around now, so there's no excuse. not to take photographs.
0: Exactly. Yeah. Classic. Your phone can do many things now. It's got a good level. You can email. You can write.
1: Yeah.
0: You can take photographs. You can take videos. You can instantly communicate all the time. So records and documentation. Don't record each other without permission, etc. But document what you're feeling, what you're feeling at the time, how you've explained things,
1: and you've got
0: what's happened here.
1: And you've got 3 years to bring a claim to as well.
0: Absolutely. 3 years from the date of incident is the absolute cutoff. Obviously, bear in mind that a law firm has to probably investigate liability before that, so come as soon as possible. But at the same time, be sure that you're getting the right medical attention as well.
1: Okay, some great tips there, Chris. I'm going to look around the office now for trip hazards now.
0: Just be careful.
1: Yeah, be careful out there. Okay, Chris, thanks for talking this month, and we'll see talk to you again next month.
0: Right, fantastic.
1: Okay.
0: Nice to speak soon, everyone.
1: All right, bye-bye. See you, Chris. Ta-da.

0: Ben Beck, The Golden Ones, thanks to Chris from FCW Law. Liverpool Community Radio, 106.7 FM, New Delhi Cross. I'm me, Matthew Irons. Michael's over there with his little soup. Well, about 10 to 2, then we're going. Right, back to the papers then, mate. What have you got? Because you said you were going to have a look at a couple of stories, weren't you?
1: Yeah, there's another one in the eye again, which is about the Lib Dems have pledged to claw back £5 billion for energy bills. And so with this, no one has actually done this. So these the profits that are generated have not been clawed back, as they're describing it. You know, so, during say Starmer's government or the other one before it, the party's deputy leader Daisy Cooper announced plans yesterday to give every household a guaranteed energy allowance to cover the basic needs, and they will claw back £5 billion in windfall profits from energy firms to pay for these discounts if people are, you know, struggling with them, which a lot of people are because of the high prices of it. So it could also be one of those things that any party not in power will say that they will do because, you know, it's that same problem of not being binding and so on, you know, whatever you say.
0: That's what I mean.
1: Because you've got to say things to make people more interested in voting for you. If you're the fourth party, or not even third anymore, are they?
0: Yeah, almost like that, yeah.
1: Yeah,
0: yeah. That's what I mean. Politics, eh? You'd want to be... Who'd want to be involved in it?
1: Andy Burnham, what?
0: Well, I mean, we had this discussion yesterday on the show, and, you know, it's one of those where he, you know, obviously wants to, you know, give up the mayor of Manchester to become an MP and, you know, launch a challenge to, you know, become Prime Minister, take over from Keir Starmer.
1: Oh, yeah. That's his main, do you think that's his main motivation for doing it?
0: It may well be, but the thing is...
2: Take over from Keir Starmer.
0: Thanks very much. I didn't ask you, but cheers.
1: They say that phones are always listening. Well, they are then.
0: The only thing is, we've got the studio phone. I've sort of happened to be my hand on it. And obviously, you can listen to what you're talking about. Anyway, no, but getting back to matter in hand. Yeah. You know, within two weeks, from what I've read and reports I've seen, he's going to do a leadership challenge. Now, you have to get, I think, 80 people to back you. I'm sure you'll get that. But the question is...
1: You have a good chance of getting that.
0: Exactly.
1: The way things are at the moment.
0: But, and this is something I brought up yesterday, if he does succeed, right, and 6 months down the line, he is in the same situation that Keir Starmer was in, who then comes out the pack then to challenge him?
1: Well, that's if he is, because he...
0: That's if he does, but if he does...
1: I think...
0: If he does, then say, like, 6 months down the line, when if he succeeds, 6 months down the line, he's going through the same thing Storm's going through, right?
1: But like, that's people, only theoretical.
0: But that's what I mean, theoretical.
1: When you look at what he's done in Manchester, he's some of the proactive things.
0: Oh, yeah.
1: He obviously, you know, the idea of bringing the bus schemes, for example.
0: Yeah.
1: You know, he's got some proactive ideas, and it will be a different thing from Keir Starmer. So the presumption that he's not going to, in a national sense, he might have some very, you know, progressive things he wants to do like that.
0: Yeah.
1: And actually do well enough not to get a leadership challenge again.
0: Theoretically. Who then steps out of the shadows to go, well, you took over from Keir, you're not doing a very good job. Who's going to step out then?
1: That could happen to anyone. Although it's always who's going to do it, isn't it?
0: Exactly.
1: Because we have this thing now where if a leader changes, or we have for a long time, if a leader changes in a political party, there doesn't need to be a general election to get a new prime minister. So you had like Gordon Brown, you know, Tony Blair stepped down. He was never as a result of a winning election because he didn't come through in 2010. It was just, you know,
0: yeah.
1: But he's the mayor of Manchester at the moment, and this by election is supposed to be really close. And if you want to follow it, I'm sure BBC One will have it. It's a week on Thursday.
0: Well, I mean, it's one of those
1: like question time and all that. After that slot would normally be on, it'll be this instead.
0: Yeah, it's you know, there's no saying he's going to win it. I mean, obviously, the polls are saying that Labour are tempted to clear in it, and obviously...
1: Because it's him, because they're not in any other way. Like the disastrous local council results, for example, you know, they're really being punished, aren't they? Wales, complete wipeout of Welsh Labour, because if it's his popularity alone that they're hoping, or he's hoping, despite what with the Labour at the moment, the disaffection with it, you know, that he's still going to edge this election. He's going to get close competition from the Green Party again, like in Gorton, where they actually got the seat. And Reform are always going to be, at the moment, they're right behind. They're always a close second, is what they're going to be.
0: Yeah, I mean, the thing is, it's obviously, it's not a formality. Nothing is taken for granted. If he wins, fine, he'll go to Parliament, and then the circle, the circle will begin. You know, it all depends on whether he wins the by-election. Is it this week?
1: It's just next week.
0: Next week.
1: Someone's asked me to go there, so I will get an interview for LCR if you want. Someone's asked me to go there. So.
0: Really?
1: Yeah, they have.
0: Have you got accredited? Are you accredited?
1: I've got the press pass.
0: Have you?
1: No, I haven't. No, I've got
0: no I was going to say, you better apply for one, mate.
1: Well, I might even come to that, actually, because it's they want me to film some of what's going on, so I might be over there next week.
0: Who is this?
1: Well, it's to do with Labour, and I don't personally, because I personally like a few things they've done, but mostly I'd turn to the Greens. I'm just saying that on air, you know. But I still maybe going back Andy Burnham because you know he's for what he does. So
0: basically, you're going to be at the count. You're hopefully going to be at the count because you need to be accredited to be at the count.
1: Yeah. Well, I think so, just based on the message. I can't be absolutely sure. It might be to go and cover a little bit leading up to it. I've never been in an actual count before, even when I was in the Labour Party. So,
0: well, where's the election being held?
1: Well, I think it's a part of Greater Manchester, so it's this constituency. Right, so
0: you need to get in touch with...
1: Now, it's similar to Gorton in some ways, but maybe it's a little bit more, slightly more... I don't know. You know, it's gonna land me in slight mire to say it's a little bit more middle class or something. It's like outer suburbs, but it's a similar. It's got some parallels with Gorton, and therefore the closeness of it is going to be the same sort of thing.
0: See, the thing is,
1: we had in that one earlier this year.
0: Yeah, you just need to. I would say, if you wanted to go, we'd need to contact Manchester City Council, obviously. Yeah. To get you accredited.
1: Yeah, it might be within that because it's actually I've been approached to do it this time rather than the other way around. So you know, it's so we'll just see what happens.
0: I might be able to send him an email.
1: Yeah, well, that would be good. Yeah, because I'll be in the area. So you know, I went down to cover some Gorton related things there as well when it was absolutely, you know, it was almost like. What do you call it in Formula One? That thing where you're across the threshold between Green and Reform, and it's and this one that's looking to be very similar to that.
0: I will email them, and I will ask on your behalf.
1: Well, that's great. So as long as the car keeps running, obviously, because I had a problem with the not the starter motor, but the because that's a thing on low income. The car is like playing Monopoly. Like you pick up a community chess card and you're 150 quid. And
0: yeah. Whether it runs is another matter. Well, we have a listener in Ireland. Hello, Drogheda? Drogheda? Anyway, hi.
1: Yeah.
0: Listener in Ireland. By the way, I've got to say hello to our friends Tom and Joyce who are listening in Florida. Well, hopefully they listen. They're down in the Keys this week.
1: Sitting.
0: So I hope you're going all right over there. They're having a good time.
1: Something about the Florida as well as gamers are looking forward to Grand Theft Auto 6 coming out, and it's going to cover it's going to be a parody of Florida that's. It's going to be not going to be the size of the state, but it's going to cover a lot of things. Interestingly, it's like a lot of countryside. The Florida Keys is probably going to get parodied.
0: Well, I mean, it's going to be fun.
1: Yeah, it's immense effort that goes into games now. You know that they're announced that years before they come out that they're being made, and you know just the effort that has to go into them because when you're designing a sim like that. Also, what's been announced this week is Final Fantasy VII Revelation. So finally, the name of the if you're a gamer, the part three of Final Fantasy VII's remake is going to come out in spring 2027, and I've been very impressed by the level of detail they've done in this world. You know, like so the original one, which was a classic that came out in the late 90s, it was kind of a picture book format. So you've got so it's kind of like you're moving on a picture, but now it's fully, you know, absolute 3D. You know, you've got your trees, paths, you know, just everything, you know, just everything you just walk through and recreate. So
0: we'll see.
1: Yeah, so that was, if you're in the cinema, if you want to go to the cinema, I haven't even seen the fourth Toy Story yet. Have you seen?
0: No.
1: So now you've got five to catch up on as well. It's finally coming out in the cinema in June the 19th.
0: What's going to be next?
1: Toy Story 6.
0: Where does it stop? Genuinely, where does it stop?
1: We're not to give spoilers away.
0: How long can you flog a film franchise for?
1: Well, as you know,
0: genuinely,
1: with Fast and the Furious with 10 films in that one.
0: Toy Story 10. And these grandkids decide they don't want to play with toys anymore. You know,
1: actually, pretty close with the sort of storylines. Now, I still haven't got round to four yet, but in three, a lot of fans thought that this has wrapped up the story quite nicely because it's the whole story of his childhood. He's at the point where his toys might be given away, and he might lose. He's getting to college, they're feeling neglected. It's kind of like it became like a sentimental sort of journey into, you know, what's it like to grow up and, you know, your connection to childhood, and, you know, and it was quite poignant for what it was. And three was really good. Then in four, they went back into it, didn't they, to explore the next generation of what happened with Andy's toys, you know, with the. So I'm not sure what they're doing with five. They're carrying on that even more.
0: I don't know.
1: But it,
0: I don't know.
1: We're getting a fifth Shrek as well. It's taken a while to make it, but we're getting a fifth Shrek as well.
0: Again, how can you. How? Genuinely, how? It's going to get to the point where even the toys are going to go, do you know what, I've had enough of this, mate. Please don't make any more.
1: Thing is, though, there's money involved. They will come up with something, whatever they come up with. You know, even if you think it's been wrapped up pretty well, they will come up with another story because it's million, you know, millions of dollars of revenue involved.
0: Yeah.
1: That's the thing. That's just
0: ridiculous. I mean, you can only go so far. I say, you know, Toy Story 10, Andy's grandkids don't want to play with it. You know, well, we're going to get a shot of Woody and everyone on the shelf in a thrift store, as they call them in America, a charity shop, you know, sitting there talking about old times.
1: It's kind of what happened with what they were exploring with three, really. It was, you know, what happens when they grow up. And I've actually not grown up. I still have Ted's in bed. You know, I'll
0: not
1: say
0: wrong with that, mate.
1: Exactly, yeah. Not I'm saying that over
0: son.
1: The air, you know.
0: Yeah,
1: so
0: that's
1: like,
0: fine.
1: I don't think, if there's things you don't want to so-called grow up about, you know, because it's a nice thing with child. They are from childhood. They're 40 years old.
0: Yeah, exactly.
1: So you can make a little film about them.
0: Help yourself.
1: The characters and, you know.
0: I mean, you know.
1: Using AI, there's an app that will animate just from a picture you send.
0: Yeah.
1: You know, and that could be the next DreamWorks. Or this one is actually
0: produced
1: Pixar.
0: Produced by Michael.
1: Yeah.
0: We'll make the profits out
1: of it. But think of this argument about sequels, though. Like, how long will they go on for? How much story is there?
0: Yeah.
1: Doesn't get said about TV series. The expectation in a TV series is they're going to keep coming up with stories for episodes after episode. Whereas for films, it's like, oh, how can you go on with that? How can you keep making another story? And that's exactly what goes on with the TV series. So if you had a Toy Story TV series, they would have 30 episodes of material they don't
0: but
1: have
0: then
1: to come up with.
0: Those would have to be how Woody was created and found his way to Andy, how Buzz was, all the characters.
1: Yes.
0: That had to be Woody's story.
1: Yeah, but they've made a Buzz Lightyear of Star Command series that was aired on the Disney Channel. So they have had some and Toy Story Toons, I think.
0: So they're flogging it, basically, for all it's worth, until people go, we've had enough. And
1: but
0: then
1: Disney
0: they go,
1: do that. They do. Yeah, they do make TV series out of, So, yeah, and straight-to-video sequels in some cases. You know,
0: they're
1: like,
0: normally. You don't talk about those ones go straight to video.
1: Yeah.
0: You don't talk about them. They're,
1: well, these days it's straight to streaming. Rather than the used to be straight to a VHS release back in the 90s, like it was Lion King 2, Simba's Pride, and, you know, Lion King is popular. We're going to do this, you know, Aladdin and the King of Thieves. Actually, half decent, that one.
0: I've never seen it.
1: You know.
0: I'll be honest with you, mate. Never seen it.
1: Because...
0: Never seen him.
1: Yeah.
0: Anyway, enough of my film habits.
1: Yes.
0: Let's play some music, and then we can come back and say goodbye. Play some from the Christians, Ideal World, Liverpool Community Radio, 106.0 FM, New Daily Quad, and here for a few more minutes, and then we're going. Following us at 2 o'clock, it's the Reading Room with Krista. Stick around for that, but stick around for us. We'll say goodbye shortly.

0: 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It's a New Daily Croissant, me and Matty Grimes. We're little for the next few minutes. Just come round. Oh, that's it. Time to go. Who was that?
1: It was someone who was asking about something to do with LCR, so you probably have to ring back.
0: Oh, right, okay. Fine. Oh, hello. Wasn't Robcom, was it?
1: No.
0: That's all right, then.
1: I don't think it was.
0: That's all right.
1: For once.
0: For once, it wasn't them. Right.
1: Right, okay. So.
0: Are they ringing back, are they? We've got about a minute to fill before we say goodbye.
1: All right, okay, yeah. So, what the stories we didn't get to cover is. We did cover the Starmer considering the under 16 social media ban. Also, the protest that took place over the weekend following the murder of Henry Nowak. And to really summarise this quickly is that the police assuming that he was involved in perhaps some sort of racist attack himself, or just assume was actually what led to not getting the medical treatment soon enough.
0: It's down to the. I mean, obviously, yeah, the force referred themselves to the independent, the IOPC. So we'll see what happens with that.
1: So that's a yeah. So in a straight yeah situation like that has led to those sort of tensions because they said, well, because of his ethnicity, was that the assumption there for that reason, and could it have turned out differently?
0: We'll find out.
1: But certainly, who did it's been apprehended. He's behind bars already.
0: That's what I mean. So we'll find out in the fullness of time. Thanks for your company,
1: yeah, okay, yeah.
0: Michael. Thank you very much. We're back tonight at 6. This is broadcast tonight at 6:10, 6 tomorrow morning over the weekend as well. Follow us at 2 o'clock. We've got the reading room with Krista. And then the jazz cabin's here at 3 till 5 at Frank. And then 5 o'clock, I think it's sound check. Don't quote me. I can't see the computer from here. I say thank you for your company. We're back tomorrow at 12. It's going to be Eddie and Andy here, I think. Hopefully, fingers crossed. It'll be me presenting again. Michael, thank you very much. May your car get you home safely.
1: Yes, because that's what you're relying them to do.
0: Exactly.
1: I could take the bus as well. Two buses I can take here.
0: Well, you do that. Thanks for your company. We'll leave with Joseph Locking. Goodbye for himself. And Michael, we'll see you soon. Bye-bye.

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0: feel like...
1: This is Percy wishing Edie all the best, hoping she has a very nice passage and that she'll be very happy in Canada with Margaret. Good luck, Edie.
2: Well,

0: The story of Percy Phillips, the man who recorded the Beatles. Episode 1.
1: Well, Percy Phillips, he was a Kensington resident for most of his life. He was born in Warrington in 1895. That's the amazing thing, isn't it? Because some of these guys, man, who were working in the 60s and 70s in the music business in Liverpool, they were born in Victorian times, you know, and he was one of them. And he was very interested in technology because, you know, as you probably know, those first 50 years of the 20th century, like 1900 to 1950, say, all our modern things were discovered, invented, you know, developed, telly, cars, aeroplanes, cameras, music, recording, you know, tape, wax discs, acetate discs, you know, and that was all invented and developed in the first part of Percy Phillips's life. So, you know, he will have seen a plane fly over Liverpool for the first time anyone ever saw a plane flying anywhere. You know, that was the age he was, the age he was born into as well. So in his life, there were people like Marconi or John Logie Baird. So that all these people who were called pioneers then, you don't really hear the word now. In those days, the first part of the 20th century, pioneers were everywhere, you know, in flight, you know, in photography, as I say, in television, radio. These guys were developing brand new things, you know, based on work that people had done previously. So Percy Phillips loved inventions and the new world that was coming in front of him. And when he was quite a young kid, he went to fight in the First World War. You know, he was too young, really, but he went, and his dad went as well. Percy Phillips, his dad was called George Phillips. He was the chief inspector of Warrington Police, incredibly. And in the First World War, he was like 53 years old. And him and Percy went off to France, you know, to fight. He got killed, George, like first week he was there. 53 years old, he should have stayed at home. But Percy got gassed at the same time in France and got really seriously damaged his lungs. And he recovered in France.